0: sent directly to your text messages, you can text Accelerate Church, all one word, to 806-418-8913. You'll have everything right there that you need to stay up to date with what's happening around here. Did you know that Accelerate Church ministers in 9 convalescent homes every month? There's an opportunity for you to be a part of this powerful ministry. Sign up today in the lobby for more information about how you can join a team and really touch the lives of those who are living in convalescent homes here in our city. This is an opportunity for people of all ages. You could even bring your whole family. So be sure to get some more information. Sign up at the desk in the lobby or see Brother Jeff Fowler, who oversees this powerful ministry. This is a great opportunity to serve the Lord and love people. We are so glad that you're here taking your place in the house of the Lord, and now you're up to speed with all the details of all the happenings. So it's time now. Let's all stand together and let's worship the Lord.
1: Praise the Lord. It's time. Come on, stand to your feet. We're the people of God. So let's lift him up tonight. Amen. Amen. Hallelujah.

0: We reach our hands to the heavens this evening. And we thank you, Father, that you are faithful. You are faithful to perform your word in our lives when we speak it out in faith, when we waver not, when we stand firm on your promises. Lord, I thank you that you do perform your word in the lives and the partners of Accelerate Church members, in our families, in our marriages, hallelujah, in our friendships. We thank you, Father, that you are working. You are working in our lives. And we honor you this evening. And we worship you because you're worthy of all of our praise. Hallelujah. We love you, Father. Glory to the name of Jesus. Hallelujah. Thank you, Jesus. Hallelujah. Hallelujah. Our trust is in God. Amen. I know this is a scripture that comes up in me often, but I'm going to encourage you with it this evening. Trust in the Lord with all your heart. All of it. Lean not on your own understanding. Don't lean on the way it looks or the experience that you've had. Trust in the Lord with all your heart. Lean not on your own understanding, but in all your ways. In all that you do. In all your ways, acknowledge him, and he will direct your path. Amen. That is a scripture you can speak every day, along with our confessions that we've been speaking. But I kind of want to say those together as we're here. Is that okay if we say that together? All right, I was going to say it's breakthrough time, but that's the wrong one. All right, I don't know if we can put those up or not, but y'all want to help me start? So what have you been speaking this week? Have you been saying that you're crucified with Christ? All right, let's say this. I am crucified with Christ. I am alive in Jesus. I am a new creation. I am the righteousness of God. I am more than a conqueror. I am fully convinced that God is able to perform his work. I am strong in the Lord and the power of his might. I am the head and not the tail. I am above and not beneath. I am bold and I have a sound mind. I am healed by the stripes of Jesus. I am blessed with Abraham's blessing. I am free from the curse. I am free from sin. And I am free from the works of the flesh. I am called, I'm appointed, and I'm anointed. I'm awake, I'm aware, and I'm watching for the return of Jesus. Amen. Hallelujah. You can't help but win when you confess God's word over your life. Amen. All right. Well, thank you for joining us this evening to Accelerate Church. We're going to have our children head back to kids' church. And then if you'll shake hands with one another, hug each other's necks, we'll get going this evening. Hallelujah. Thank you, Lord. Hallelujah. Thank you, Jesus. Amen. Amen. Well, welcome to church. We're so glad to have you here. If you're joining us on the web or you're listening on the radio, we also want to welcome you too. And we want to invite you, if you're listening on the radio or watching by TV, we always want to invite you, or Facebook, to be here with us in church at 4400 South Crockett, Wednesday night, 7 p.m., Sunday mornings, 10 a.m. We're glad that you watch and you listen, but we would love to have you here in person. Amen. We have a lot of folks that watch us, and they need to come in and meet you, friendly people and godly people, and make good friends. Amen. Well, tonight, I'm going to encourage you with the tithes and offering. Pastor Jeremy's here. You can see him down here. He is receiving healing in his voice. He's feeling great, doing good, but he wants to make sure he saves his voice so he can, it's coming back, and he doesn't want to talk for an hour and lose it today. So you get me. For tithes and offering, Josh is coming for the message. It's going to be powerful. Who's been, I know we just said it, but who has been confessing in the morning and the evening? Amen. And if you haven't, start right now. We already did it tonight. Okay. Be sure that you ask. add yours, the one that you're believing God for breakthrough or in your situation, be sure to add that one to it. They're all based on, of course, the Word of God. But it is so important that you hear yourself say the Word over your situation, that you voice what the Word of God says about you every day. And, you know, it challenged me because two times a day, sometimes you ask me to do something once a day, I can do it. But the evening ones, I tend to forget because, you know, we're getting ready for the next day. You're trying to make sure you brush your teeth and take out your contacts before you go to bed. And then I have the scripture. So the first night, Sunday night, I was laying in bed. I'd gotten ready for bed, which doesn't take a whole lot for me. But I'm laying there and Farrell gets up and she goes to the bathroom. And I'm like, oh, praise God, I'm going to bed. And I was about to close my eyes and then I remembered. And I thought, oh, I better say that. And so I felt kind of different laying in bed saying, I'm crucified with Christ. Yeah, that's right. I'm alive in Jesus. But I said it because I want myself to hear that word. And I'm believing, oh, I'm going to share one of the scriptures. I'm speaking over myself. But the footsteps of a righteous man and woman are ordered of you. So, Lord, I thank you. The footsteps of myself, Farrell's footsteps, Reese's footsteps, Farley's footsteps, Kit's footsteps, they're ordered of you, Father. You're taking us where we're supposed to be going, doing what we're supposed to be doing. And that has blessed me because the stage that we're in right now, we're asking him to order our footsteps every single day. Amen. With our confession, I want to just hit this briefly. Pastor came up with these confessions over our tithes as well several years ago. I know we've been saying this, oh, I don't know how many years, but I would dare say probably almost 10 years now we've been saying them. We were saying them in the old building for several years. But I want to go over there. If you're going to give tonight by cash or credit card, please raise your hand. We want to make sure the ushers get an envelope in your hand. That's important. Or even a card if you're giving online. Ask for a card and we'll get that to you as well. But these confessions, professions we make over our tithing are so important. And it's easy just to go through this. I know we do it twice a week. We speak over our tithes and offering. But I just got to thinking about it today, how important it is that we do this. And I think I have a very unique position. Anyone that works at the church has a unique position because we often hear about breakthrough in people's lives. When they find that breakthrough, often they'll tell one of us about it. And I love that because to see God work in your life is such a blessing. It doesn't ever surprise me because I know God's word is true, but it always excites me when I hear that. So I just want to go over a few of these lines. I'm not going to go through the whole confession, but there's areas that I just want to take just a little bit of time and go over. It's breakthrough time. You know, breakthrough time is an important time in someone's life. Because breakthrough just doesn't happen. Often you've been believing God for something and you've been speaking and confessing the word of God over that. And it does take time. There's a time where we sow, there's a time we water, and there's a time that we harvest. And we go through trials sometimes in that process. But breakthrough is part of of God's cycle. And the enemy often wants us, he always encourages us or discourages, but he always wants us to give up. The enemy does. He doesn't want God's word to be manifested in our life. He does not want to see the manifestation of what we're believing God for. So the enemy will come in and try to not get you to have breakthrough time. He wants you to give up. That's what his mission and goal is, for you to give up on him, on God's word, and to not be the witness that you're supposed to be. But breakthrough time comes for us. And when we stand on God's word. And financially, there are many times in your life where you can be like, I don't see it. And it's not what you've been believing God for or sowing for. And there may be lack, there may be trials and tribulations, there may be storms, but know that breakthrough time is coming. And you have to confess it. It's breakthrough time. I'm ready for there to be breakthrough in my life. And I'm not going to give up. I'm not going to stop confessing God's word. I'm not going to change my confession. Breakthrough's coming. I'm going to get that thing God has promised me. Amen. And abundance is part of God's plan. Lack is not. That's the enemy's plan. And so we remind ourselves two times a week when we give, it's breakthrough time. What's been clogged up and restricted must be loosed. Because of this, my obedience in tithing and giving, I declare God's favor surrounds me like a shield. Oh, that's so good. It's all based on the word here, but we need to realize what we're saying and what we're confessing. So let's make sure on Monday and Tuesday, we're not speaking contrary or against what we're confessing on Sunday and Wednesdays. This I have seen come to pass time and time and time again. In my own life, but in many others. Inheritances, settlements, sales, and estates that are rightfully mine, I tell them to be released to me. Amen? How many times? I want to see if inheritances, settlements, sales, estates that are rightfully yours, if they've been released to you. Has anyone ever experienced this before? I've seen it time and time again where that thing that is mine, but it's been held up, it's coming into my possession. Amen. Sales and estates. I've seen this so many times where God will just make things for our church. Look what he did for what he's done for our church. He brought us Crockett. He brought us our main campus and our location. And he not only bring it to us, he brought us to it fully furnished. Amen. Brought us a north location, people finding us out. And then when the right time came, he brought us a buyer even for north. We didn't put it on the market. We didn't get the word out that we're selling it, but the Lord brought us a buyer. Isn't that cool? That's God's word working in our life as a ministry. Amen. And this is what I want to stop with tonight, but I want to finish with this. Opportunities for advancement are hunting me down. I call for raises and bonuses. I tell my wallet and bank account to be full. I speak that I will walk double, and I say for my financial trouble, but I also say for any financial trouble, because I speak that over the ministry, over my family, over me personally. But we know this, we will walk in double for any or in all in my financial trouble. Amen. And when we see this come, opportunities will come after you. They will hunt you down. They're going to say, you know what? I need some help. You know what? Can you help me with this? And, you know, here is an opportunity here at work to find promotion. You know what? How about I give your family free lessons on how to play tennis? Or, you know, how about I this? How about you just come and be a part of this, but don't bring any money? I don't know how many times that has happened in my life where someone wants to give us something free. You know, so much this year on my birthday, my parents took me out for my birthday. And they took me to Longhorn Steakhouse. I really like steak. And so when dad's paying, you know, I'll say, okay, Dad, this is my birthday, right? I got a ribeye. When Garrett's paying, he always doesn't get a ribeye, but I got a ribeye when Dad was paying. And it was me and my family and my parents, and we had a great time. You know, it was just so much fun. We just had a great time. And when we went to leave, they said, your bill's been covered. And we said, praise God. Well, my mom, she doesn't know how to receive completely. She's like, who paid for it? No, this is for your birthday. We want to pay for it, Garrett. And I said, someone's paid for it. Don't make a scene. Let's just leave. And smile. Because if they're watching, I want to seem happy. But they said it was anonymous. So I wasn't planning on telling this story. Sorry, Mom, if you're watching. So she hunted that waiter down. You've got to tell me who it was. You got to tell me who it was. He said, well, they wanted to be anonymous. And she's like, but it was my son's birthday. We're supposed to pay. He said, well, it's already been paid, ma'am. I'm sorry. And she's pretty persistent. She got out of the waiter. It was a guy that was in the bar area where they had the high top tables. And anyways, she walked up to the gentleman. She said, thank you for supper, but this was my son's birthday, and we were celebrating his birthday, and we really do appreciate it. And he looked at her, like, kind of confused. He's like, well, I didn't mean to pay for y'all's table. I meant to pay for the people next to you's table. I walk in double for my financial trouble. Opportunities for advancement hunt me down. People want to pay for my food, and they don't even know me. It was just a funny story. So there's so much more power in this confession than that. But it was pretty cool. And he said, and she's like, well, let us pay you. He said, no. He said, I have enough money. And he paid for the other people's table too. So, but you know, don't be surprised when people want to bless you. because you've sown such good seed on a consistent basis. We have such a giving church. And you see it here at the church, but you also see it in your lives where God is prospering you and he is bringing you opportunities at work. He's bringing you opportunities in the marketplace. Your family is financially secure. You have everything you need to do what God has called you to do. And that's because we give by faith and our confession matches our faith. But I want to encourage you, just as you're watching your words and just as we are being intentional with our words on a daily basis with the series that we're in, you need to be very intentional with your words. Don't speak against the prosperity in your life and what God is doing, because he's not doing a small thing. He's doing a large thing in your life. He's doing a big thing. And I have a testimony coming for you, and you don't need, it's going to be exciting. But it's even words that people have given me and my family, encouraging words the last 30 to 60 days. We're seeing God move in our life, and we're not shocked, we're not surprised, because we know God is faithful to his word. But I can tell you what he's doing in my life and what he's doing in your life is bigger than I can think, and it's bigger than you can think. If you'll just trust him and speak his word over your life and over your finances, you're going to see him do mighty and great things. Amen? All right, well, let's say this all together, and I won't mess it up, but will you help me? Because I messed up the other confession, but I'm getting better at it. Ready? Let's say this. It's breakthrough time. What's been clogged up and restricted must be loosed. Because of my obedience and tithing and giving, I declare God's favor surrounds me like a shield. Inheritance, settlement, sales, and estates that are rightfully mine, I tell them to be released to me. Opportunities for advancement are hunting me down. I call for raises and bonuses. I tell my wallet and bank account to be full. I speak that I'll walk in double for my financial trouble. Because the Lord delights to see me prosper, the Lord will cause me to find money unexpectedly. I have the mind of Christ. Therefore, I'll be inspired with God ideas and inventions that will cause me to prosper. It's time for overflow. I speak abundance over my family and supernatural debt deliverance. My children and I will increase more and more, so I abound in every good work. Hallelujah.
1: Praise the Lord. Come on down, Josh. Y'all may be seated. It's good to be in the house of the Lord, isn't it? Yes. Amen. I am trying to reserve my voice tonight so I can preach with fire on Sunday. I hope you'll come back. But we have Josh here, and he's anointed by God. He's got the fire. He started preaching to me yesterday. We were trying to do a task, and I'm in his truck, and he starts preaching. We don't go anywhere. We just sit there and preach. Amen. That's what happens for a while. I said, you're loaded. Come and bring it tonight. Let me save my voice. But that story Garrett just told, I think that's a powerful story. Somebody paid for you that you don't even know you. And then he paid for the table next to them, and he also must have paid for his own. And I got to thinking about that. God wants that to happen in your life. This is why you need to get your faith set at a higher level than just for you and your four and no more. Right? That's kind of a selfish way to live, actually. I've heard people say that. As long as I have enough for me and my family, we're good. That's a selfish way to live. Because what if you're at a restaurant and God wants you to pay for this one and that one? You see, one long ago, I was at a restaurant, and a pastor I know from the city was there with his missionary friend. And this is when we had the Scudders with us. And I said, you know what? I told the waiter, I said, I want you to give me their ticket. And of course, I was paying for ours too. And it's because God's blessed me. And so I said, we're paying for that. Well, that preacher came over and said, I said, what are you doing? I said, just take a blessing, man. Just take a blessing. You know, and this is the thing. God wants to increase every one of you just like that, so that you have more than enough, so that you have more for every good work. Amen. I can still preach. Garrett fired me up, but would you welcome Josh Kramer?
2: Praise the Lord. Two pieces of advice for you, Garrett. Number one, next year have your parents take you to a dealership, a car dealership. Number two, if your mom figures that out and says, what do we do? What do we do? Say, well, let's go get a gift card, Mom. I'll have double. Yeah. Go buy me a gift card if you're that zealous about it. Hey, there you go, if you're streaming. Glory. Can I hang out with you on your birthday? Praise God. Well, isn't it good to be in the house of the Lord? Praise the Lord. Let's look at 3 John. Praise God for the Word. God is so good to us, isn't He? Not only did He die for us, 3 John chapter 1, verse 2. Not only did He die for us to save us, He purchased us by His blood. He sent the Holy Spirit to fill us up, to empower us. He gave us His Word that we can live by. God is a divine setup artist. That's kind of His business, is to set us up, because He has an agenda to get done here on the earth. It's called His will. Amen? And so we just need to lean into Him. Less of us, more of Him, and then we'll see more of Him come to pass in our life. Amen? Praise the Lord. Well, tonight I want to talk about possessing your soul. Possessing your soul. 3 John 1:2 says, "Beloved, I pray for you that you prosper in all things just as your soul prospers. To the degree my soul prospers is the degree that I will prosper in all things and be in health." You can't work against the prosperity of God with a defunct soul. You'll find yourself fighting against God. And so we need to figure out how we can possess our soul. We need to take our soul into possession. You know, there's actually three things that I kind of wanted to put, you know, in the title to make it sound even more cool or whatever. But you, first of all, you have to divide your soul, right? The Word of God is powerful, sharper than any two-edged sword. It divides the soul from spirit, right? Then you got to possess your soul. And then you also have to anchor your soul, right? We're dealing with the soul. You're a three-part being. Let's take it back to the basics real quick, just in case you're new to Christianity. And just as a refresher for us, so that we know we're a three-part being. We're a spirit. We're a soul, and we live in a body. We are a spirit. We have a soul. We live in a body, right? So there's the eternal part of us. The eternal part of us, it's the spirit. Praise God, when you receive Jesus as your Lord, you become a new creation. Woo, man, glory to God, new creation, I'm made new. Y'all remember that old Josh? No, because he's dead. Praise God, I'm a new creation. So I'm born of the Spirit, of the Holy Spirit. I'm born of the Spirit of the Father, right? So, I'm a new creation, I'm a spirit being in Christ, but I also live on this earth in a physical body. It's my, not only do I deal with a physical vehicle here, but I also deal with the bodily, let's call them lust, the fleshly lust, or the enticements of the flesh. Because the body's kind of a twofold thing. You have the physical vehicle, but then you also have the flesh that you deal with, right? But then there's this thing called the soul. So I'm a spirit, I live in a body, but I have a soul. So you can be born again, you can be walking in your physical body as a new creation in Christ Jesus, but you still have to deal with this thing called your soul. And many times when we see people, they get born again, they're excited for Jesus, man. Nothing can touch them because they're just leaned into their spirit so much, and they're so excited for the things of God, and they're zealous for the things of God. But give it a little bit of time. Here comes some mind, will, and emotions trying to interfere with what God has been doing in this person's life. And so we have to possess, we have to take ownership of our soul. We've got to rein this thing in. We have to tell our mind how to think. We have to tell our emotions, you know, how to act. Like, you got to put a limit on your emotions. You can't just go, Cain on everybody, right? Now, you can be angry and sin not, but there's also an anger that leads to sin. You know, the righteous anger that wants to do right, the part that's connected to the ministry of hindering lawlessness, that's a right thing. So you don't harness that, right? Because we need to make sure and hinder lawlessness. But you need to harness the outrage, like the part that makes you want to physically, you know, that's the thing. And so we need to deal with our mind, we need to deal with our will, we need to deal with our emotions. Why? Because we need to prosper and be in health, but it's as our soul prospers. So we got to deal with our soul. Because if we deal with our soul, then our spirit will be in front of us and we'll be walking right in our spirit man, right? Because those that are led by the Spirit, they are the sons of God, the Bible says. Not those that are led by their mind, will, and emotions. Now, is there a calculus side of things in a proper way? Absolutely. A train is coming. Don't go stand on the tracks and look at it. Right? Wisdom is the principal thing. Don't stand in front of a freight train coming at you and go, I rebuke you in Jesus' name. Ain't happening. Right? So you can't get out of that. But also there's a side of it where Jesus rebuked the disciples because he said, why do you reason amongst yourselves? Why are you being led by the calculus here? I'm trying to get you to be led by this, not by this. Right? There's a distinction. So, your soul, your mind, your will, and emotions, that's what we need to deal with. Okay? And that's what we're dealing with tonight. I had these printed out, and it printed on both sides of the page, and I was trying to get it to where it printed individually, and it wasn't working. And so I learned from the guys, the brothers in Christ that ride in from the prison, they'll put a number on the corner of each page, because they'll send you like 6 or 7 pages, and we love those letters. Keep sending them. We pray for you. But so when you want to keep things in order, I just recall, I was like, man, I remember when I'm reading these letters, they write up in the top corner, 1, 2, because, I mean, it's a lot. So I was like, okay, I'm going to do this. So I have my notes all in order, unlike Sunday. Praise the Lord. Because this is a teaching thing, amen? All right, so we need to deal with the mind, will, and emotions. Is everybody good? All right, praise the Lord. So let's go ahead and deal with the mind, okay? We're going to deal with the mind here. Luke chapter 12, verse 29 says, and do not seek what you should eat or what you should drink, nor have an anxious mind. Anytime there's a command given, there's grace available. Because God is not unjust. He will never command you to do something that you don't have the ability to do in him. I can do all things through Christ. Amen. So when he says to not have an anxious mind, that's where you go right there. Lord, I thank you. I reject an anxious mind and I choose a peaceful mind. My mind is not anxious. I have no anxiety for things. Why? Because I want to prosper and be in health even as my soul prospers. So now, mind, I command you in Jesus' name, calm down. Don't be anxious. Don't be anxious. Be anxious for nothing. Right? So don't have an anxious mind. Romans chapter 6, verse 6 says to be carnally minded is death. Romans 8:6. To be carnally minded is death, but to be spiritually minded is life and peace. Say life and peace. So if I'm going through my day and I'm coming up on something and the result of my thinking is death and decay, I'm being carnally minded. I need to reject that. It's time to put on the spiritual mind. It's time to put on life and peace. Why? Because I want to prosper in my soul. I'm here to possess. I'm here to take ownership of my soul. If I can get derailed in my soul, I can get derailed in my prosperity. If I can get derailed in my soul, I can get derailed in my health. Right? If I can get derailed in my soul, I can get derailed from the very will of God. Humans can be talked in and out of anything if they don't regulate themselves. Right? I mean, there's been people that have been talked out of their marriages. They've been talked out of their call. What a dirty shame. Let it not be us in Jesus' name.

stuff on a Wednesday night, just so we can have this refresher and maybe see if there's something that we can get out of it that we haven't seen before. But regardless, it's the Word of God and it's powerful if you'll receive it. Amen. So to be carnally minded is death, but to be spiritually minded is life and peace. Praise God. Verse 7. Because the carnal mind, so this is like the default setting. You ever buy a brand new phone and it's all set to default? And you got to go through and you got to customize it and make it yours, right? The carnal mind, the default setting of the mind is to be hostile towards God. Enmity against God. That means hostile against God, right? For it's not subject to the law, nor a deed can be. So when you're dealing with this mind, you have to renew it. You have to wash it. You have to arrest it. You have to arrest it. In fact, 2 Corinthians chapter 10, verse 5, says, casting down arguments and every high thing that exalts itself against the knowledge of God. Okay, so this is an opportunity when you find yourself, let's say you're believing God for healing on something, and you know what the Word of God says, but the thoughts in your mind are still just fighting against that. They're shooting arrows at this, trying to exalt itself against this knowledge that you know that God has for you. The circumstance, the situation is trying to come against you to talk you out of what God has. This is what you have to do. It says you have to bring every thought into captivity. That means place it under arrest. You are the policeman and policewoman of your thoughts. We've heard it many times over the years. We've heard it from Brother Hagin and those that have gone before us. You cannot help it that a bird flies over your head. But you can sure stop a bird from building a nest in your hair, right? What does that mean? Okay, a fleeting thought might come. Put it under arrest and don't let it build itself inside of you. Because whatever that thought begins to take root, begins to derail the vision. And I'm talking about the heavenly vision, the vision of the Word of God. Because you get revelation from this, and it's God's vision for your life. Because he sees you healed more than you do. He sees it so much, he sent his son to pay for it 2,000 years ahead of time. Right? And so then we take it, we receive it, and we begin to declare it, speak it out, stand on it, don't be moved. But what happens when these thoughts come? You got to place them under arrest. Why? Because I want my soul to prosper. I'm taking possession of my mind. I'm taking possession of these thoughts. No, I can do all things. I can do all things. I can do all things. So Pastor called me a few hours ago and said, hey, can you preach tonight? You know what my mind said? 3 hours from now? That's what my mind said. Right? But the verse doesn't say those that are led by their mind, they are the sons of God. Right? What did my emotions say? I don't even know if I could do that. So what? God knows exactly what he can get through you. We're kind of the ones that are the choke point here. And so if we're the ones that insert the choke point, get ready to be choked. But if you'll take the choke point out and let it just flow, you'd be shocked what God could do through you. You'd be shocked. If you would just become a yes person to God, you know, a lot of people, they get mad about the fact that there's people that go, yeah, they're a yes man. They're a yes man. Well, to God, you need to be a yes man. To God, you need to be a yes woman. That's right. Yes, sir, I can do that. Yes, sir, I can do that. There was a time I was asked to lead worship in a specific service, and a person came up to me and was like, oh, I know you're probably nervous about that. And I said, well, I've been taught that if you're asked, you're graced. This is ministry. So if I'm asked to do it, I'm graced to do it. So therefore, I'm not going to come back with no. I'm going to come back with, I can do that.
I can do all things through Christ.

0: Christ. Right? And because I don't want to hold anything back. Jesus didn't hold anything back from me. He didn't hold anything back from what God asked him to do. Glory to God. And so therefore, I don't want to hold back from him. I want to take possession of my soul so I can have my spirit out in front of me and do the will of God for my life. Amen. Glory to God. Here's another way that we can take possession of our mind. Ephesians chapter 4, verse 23. Ephesians 4, 23 says, be renewed in the spirit of your mind. Be renewed in the spirit of your mind. You got to take every thought captive, take it, place it under arrest, and drive it out. Amen? Amen. Let's talk about your will and my will. Not just yours, I'm talking about mine too. Now, this is pretty interesting because I want to touch on the story of the rich young ruler real quick. Mark chapter 10, verse 17, say, thank God for the word. Mark 10, 17 says, now, as he was going out on the road, one came running and knelt before him and asked him, good teacher, what shall I do that I may inherit eternal life? Continue. So Jesus said to him, why do you call me good? There's no one good that is God. No one that is good but God, right? Next verse, please. You know the commandments. Do not commit adultery. Do not murder. Do not steal. Do not bear false witness. Do not defraud. Honor your father and mother. Continue, please. And he answered and said to him, teacher, all these things I've kept from my youth. Next verse. And Jesus, looking at him, loved him and said to him, one thing you lack. Now notice, Jesus loved him after he said he kept the commandments. You know why? Because he was expressing his love for Jesus. Because those that love me keep my commandments, right? And so then Jesus is like, all right, this guy loves me. Okay? He said, but there's this one thing you lack. Go your way, so whatever you have, give to the poor, and you'll have treasures in heaven. Come, take up your cross and follow me. Next verse. But he was sad at this word. Say, uh-oh. And he went away sorrowful, for he had great possessions. What am I telling you? I'm telling you right in that moment, he touched his will. He touched his will. He found a thing that he willed not to do. That's why Pastor, whenever we do some of these songs, he'll say, I love the part of this song where it says, I will worship. This is a direct, convicted choice. I will worship you. I will praise you. I will declare your word. I will not back down. I will not back up. This is something that if you will team your will up with the Spirit of God, you'll shake nations. And you don't have to be behind a pulpit to do it. This is part of equipping for us to go and do. The 14 years that I was in the car industry, in the dealership industry, as a touch-up guy. Like, listen, a touch-up guy, you're only famous to the salespeople because you bail them out of trouble on a scratch on a car. You're not like this, you know, like they appreciate it. Trust me, they appreciate it. But it's not like you're some big honcho around there. You know, you work in the back of the building away from everybody. And yeah, you could just be kind of scrounged up there and just kind of doing your thing. But me, I kind of treated it as my little spider web. You know, like, ew, what? No, I'm not talking about Halloween. I'm just talking about a funny little thing about how I'll take, like, a salesperson will come to me and I'll kind of capture their ear for a moment. You know? And so, but I did not know that I could go and be a world changer. Like, we think a world changer is somebody that's in a stadium with 100,000 people. A world changer is a person that says yes to God no matter the situation. That's a world changer. Because there's people that their world was changed by me obeying God. And it's not, ooh, look at me. I'm just talking about, I didn't have to be behind a pulpit. My touch-up trailer was my pulpit. The hood of a car that I was working on was my pulpit. And I was preaching the word of God, and I was giving examples of what you could do, because it's not just the preacher that's supposed to live right. It's the whole body. Yeah. Right? And we learn these things. We're equipped in church to go out and share the gospel and to shake this world, to be divine disruptors. Whenever you come across somebody and it's like the salt, you could just tell the salt of the Word of God, the life of the Word of God is coming off your tongue for this person. You know that God's trying to get their attention and wake them up. And it's no different than what Pastor and Garrett were talking about with your finances. But, you know, it's not just about me getting saved. You getting saved is a really kind of small part of what God's trying to do here. That's like the beginning part. God's trying to get you to where now you're pouring out to others. But see, you can't do that when your soul is not possessed. Because then your soul is possessed with the cares of life that you should be casting. Your soul is possessed with the pressures of what I've got to do and all of these things. And then you walk by the person that you're supposed to lead them into eternity with Christ Jesus, and you're not even giving them a thought because you're so wrung up and so twisted up in your soul that you don't even know how you're going to make it through the day. And so to prosper and to share the life of God and to live this life of God. Listen, God said that He would take care of you. And you don't abandon your responsibilities at work. God graces you to handle those responsibilities, redeem the time, and do the ministry all at the same time. There's been many times that I had spent like two and a half hours talking to somebody, and I thought, oh my goodness, how am I supposed to get done? And just somehow, some way it gets done. Because God is the redeemer of time. And then He empowers you, and then He gives you these witty inventions that make it even better and more efficient and faster. And it's because you're doing the will of God, you're doing the work of God, and your soul is not reigning you, you're reigning over your soul. You have possession of your soul. Your mind, your will, and your emotions are not driving you, you are driving them. You're in the driver's seat. See, right here, the rich young ruler, he went away sad because his will got touched. He's like, I'm not giving that up. I remember whenever I was witnessing to a homosexual lady. And she said, you know, if it takes me leaving my wife to follow Jesus, I won't leave my wife. I touched her will. And she vocalized, I refuse to surrender my will. And so when God asks us to do something, we need to be ready to surrender our will. We need to be ready to surrender our will. Amen. I will worship you. I will speak your word. For they that will love life and see good days, let them refrain their tongue from evil. Thank you, Jesus. Lips that speak no guile, no deceit. And so he touched the rich young ruler's will. So what is our answer? Our answer is surrender. I surrender. I surrender all to you. Yeah, my posture is surrender. Woo! My daily posture is surrender. Luke 22:42, Jesus was in the Garden of Gethsemane, and he said, Father, if it's your will, take this cup from me, but nevertheless, not my will. Yours be done. Jesus was showing, I'm reigning, I'm possessing my soul. At this moment, I'm possessing the will in my soul. And I choose that your will be done. Amen? Psalm 143:10. Teach me to do your will. Hey, let's say this together. Just raise your hands to the Lord real quick. This is such a precious scripture. Say, teach me to do your will. For you are my God. Your spirit is good. Lead me in the land of uprightness. Glory to God. That's how we possess our will. We're taking possession of our will. No, I don't have to be yanked around by every whim and desire. I can take possession of my will and team my will up with the Spirit of God. Amen? Glory to God. All right, let's talk a little bit about emotions before we go. Actually, Romans 12:2. Give me Romans 12:2 real fast. Romans 12:2. And do not be conformed to this world, but be transformed by renewing of your mind. Right? Romans 12:2. You're transformed by the renewing of your mind. I wanted to put that under the mind thing, because when you renew your mind, it transforms you inside and out. That word transform is metamorphosis, like what a caterpillar turns into a butterfly. There's something happening when you renew your mind, right? But I wanted to put it on the will thing, because why? What's the purpose of it? So that you prove the good, acceptable, perfect will of God. I renew my mind so I can prove the will of God. So when you look at my life and you examine the events of my life up until 2007, April of 2007, you examine the events of my life, you can see that there's no proof of the will of God. But suddenly, April 2007, I'm born again. I'm planted in a church. I'm being discipled. I'm being pastored. I'm being taught. Step by step, my mind's being renewed. You can see from April 2007 to, what is this, October of 2026, there's a trail of proof.
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3: And here's the reason for the judgment. Because God says, you see, when you study the Bible about the millennial reign, even though there will be people in natural bodies, the Bible teaches that it's going to be a reign of righteousness and a reign of prosperity and a reign of peace. And they'll beat their swords into plowshares and their spears into pruning hooks. There will be no more war. And the Bible says that the righteousness of the Lord will cover the earth as the waters cover the sea. It's going to be a time where Jesus reigns and rules and his glory is seen everywhere. And it's going to be on this earth, not a new heaven and not a new earth. And so I want you to understand why this is happening. Now before, you see, some of these people will have heard the gospel from the 144,000 Jewish evangelists. Some of them will have heard the gospel by the two witnesses that are going to be evangelizing. And some of them will have heard the gospel by the angel that will be flying in midair. Revelation 14:6 says, saying, do not participate in taking the mark of the beast. So there will be those that have accepted Christ, but there will also be those that survived the tribulation and they are not living for Christ, and they will be a part of the goat nations. Now, before we move to our text of Revelation 20, there is a truth that needs to be brought to light. The separation of the sheep and the goats at the judgment of the nations tell us something. And I'm going to talk about this all the time that I have left today. It tells us God's view on sin. And we need to have a fresh understanding of this, because we're living in an age of tolerance. And God understands. And my situation is different. And we have softened sin. And it's okay. I have my truth and you have your truth. I live for God my way and you live for God your way. The judgment of the nations is just another example of God's position on sin. And he is not going to allow sin to enter into his millennial kingdom. You see, not only will he hate sin then, he hates sin now. say it aloud. He hates sin now. Sin is a cancer. If we can somehow get this into the minds of men and women, I've watched the devil ravage homes and destroy lives. I have stood and watched people. I've all but begged some people to surrender their life to the Lord Jesus Christ, and they have stiffened their neck and hardened their heart, and they have rebelled against God and said, I'll do it my way, and they did it their way, and I have watched their lives crumble and fall apart as the devil has ravaged them, because sin destroys, and the devil hates every one of us. It leads to the question that needs to be addressed, which is, how will the people who have natural bodies, though they've been forgiven and they've made Jesus their Lord and Savior, how will they, what will be the incentive for them not to sin in their natural bodies during the millennial reign of Christ? What will be the incentive not to sin? Well, we know from Isaiah chapter 65 and verse 20 that there will be some who are going to die during the millennium because they will turn. They had Christ in their life when they entered the millennium, but they also still have a fallen human nature. They have the ability to sin, and some of them will, because Isaiah 65 and verse 20 tells us that a man at 100 years of age will be looked upon as just a young child. But it goes on to say in that particular verse, only the cursed will die that young. So there will be those that will be cursed because they turn from following Christ and they will die. But one of the deterrents will be that Jesus is going to rule with a rod of iron, as Psalms chapter 2 verse 9 says. We read it a few weeks ago. I want you to read it again. The Bible says, you will break them with a rod of iron. You shall dash them in pieces like potter's where. Read all of that. It's a messianic psalm, and it's talking about when Christ reigns and rules. Now, I'm going to mention something that I doubt many people have ever thought about, and that is the condition of our world when Jesus comes. Have you ever thought about that? I only begin to think about that as I have been doing these studies. This world is going to be a catastrophic mess when Jesus comes to fight for Israel at the Battle of Armageddon. You talk about a place that is torn up like a sow's bed. This world is going to be torn to pieces. The infrastructure of the world is going to be a mess. A demon-possessed world is what's going to be whenever Jesus comes to fight for Israel. The Antichrist and the false prophet, under the auspices of the devil, will have ruled for 7 years, and they will have forced their agenda on the world, and the world has been deceived and blinded, and they will receive it, and they will think the Antichrist is the Messiah, even Israel, until the halfway through the point of the tribulation. But this world, sin always destroys. Does it not? It always destroys. It ruins marriages. It will take you to poverty. It ruins your health. It always destroys. And the Bible, you know, how many of you have seen, you've got to have seen the pictures of Gaza. Have you seen it? I mean, it's total destruction. And that's just a small picture of what the world is going to look like, because there's going to be wars and rumors of wars, and there's going to be famine, and all of these things are going to happen, and the plagues of God. And the world's going to be a mess. And let me milk this just for a few more minutes how demonic this planet is going to be. Why am I pointing this out? I want you to understand. I don't know if there's one, if there's 10 here today, but I want you to understand the destructiveness of sin. We somehow have this in our mind that God's grace is so big that sin can never ruin us, that God will protect us, and He understands, as I said earlier. I'm here to tell you that one speck of sin gets into you, it is like a cancer. It's like HIV. It gets into your body and it will destroy you. Sin is like a massive beast that rips and tears and then leaves a person as a castaway, as trash. Am I telling you the truth? I asked the question a moment ago, but I'm asking it again. Why am I talking so much about sin? Because human nature, even in the church, we do not realize the end result that it always brings. It always brings destruction. But you see, it thrills and then it kills. It fascinates, but then it assassinates. And this is why the Lord is warning us to understand who we're dealing with, because Jesus is getting us ready for that great day. The rapture's about to happen, and He's coming for a church that's washed in the blood, that's filled with the Spirit, and that loves Him and loves righteousness. Can you say amen? God isn't trying to keep you and I from having fun, ladies and gentlemen. He wants us to enjoy life to the full, but sin does just the opposite. And so that brings us to the second part of this message. I want us to return to Revelation chapter 20. We've looked at the judgment of the nations, and here now is Revelation 20, the second point, and it is the final revolt. 1,000 years have happened. The devil has been bound in the bottomless pit, but he is released, the Bible said, for a short season. And he is going to then go around the entire globe and will deceive people to follow him to overthrow the Lord Jesus Christ. Now bear in mind, all of these people are in natural bodies just like you and I have. Some of them are saved, some of them are not saved. But he will go around and he will try to deceive them. Now, isn't that strange that God would do that? It's kind of like the Garden of Eden. God put Adam and Eve in a perfect place, but then he allowed the devil to get in there too. Was God trying to set them up for failure? No, he was not. He was putting them there, and he allowed the serpent to be there, the devil to be there, who took on the form of a serpent. He allowed them to be there because he did not want a robot to serve him. When you got saved, God did not twist your arm and say calf rope and say Jesus is Lord. He wanted you to become a believer because you need him as your Savior and Lord, and because you love him. That's what he wanted. And that's what he still wants. And God is going to allow the devil to be loosed after 1,000 years of being in torment, being in hell, because he wants to test the character of people. Who will stand for right and who will stand for wrong? And just, you need to get this down, because I'm not sure we still get it. I want you to understand, after being in the bottomless pit for 1,000 years, guess what? The devil comes out as bad as he went in. That's how evil he is. Just as God does not have even a microscopic spot of sin in his nature, in his character, there is absolutely no sin in God. There is no righteousness in the devil. He is irredeemable. He is beyond salvation. And God is going to allow him to tempt people. Now, I'm going to tell you this because I want you to get a picture of what's going to happen. When America became a nation in 1776, government records say the population of the 13 colonies was 2.5 million approximately. Now you write that down if you're taking notes. When America became a nation in 1776, the 13 colonies, the population was 2.5 million. Now from 1776 until July of this year, the current population for America is now 342 million people. That is an increase over those 248 years. That's an increase of 339.5 million people. Now, I'm telling you this for a very important reason. I want you to get a picture of something. Now, if you go to the Worldometer website, it records that the entire world population, and not 1776, but in 1760, just a few years before, the world population was 700 million in 1760. As of 2023, the world population is 8,045,311,447. That's an increase of 7.5 billion.
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0: Some people are like that with their spouse. I'll trade this one, get a different one. You're going to end up with the same mess if you don't get things corrected. Because you're still there. Right? So you got to get you corrected. I know that you can't blanket statement all every single case. But I'm just trying to tell you this. Paul stood up. Let's get back to the word. And he said, men of Israel, you who fear God, listen. See, your lack of the fear of God will cause you to not listen when an answer comes forth, even from this pulpit.
1: So true.
0: You see, what I've ventured into is not just pastor meddling on marriage again. No, there's answers in this. I've talked with Johnny and Lori, who do a lot of counseling for us here. And I, of course, we do counseling too, Aaron and I sometimes. But listen, before you need to talk with us, just go to the Word, because that's what we're going to give you, is the Word on it. Some people, they want to sit there and tell me all of their woes and all of their story and all of their details. And I understand this. Listen, life sometimes is a battle. The enemy attacks marriages. God wants you to have victory in your marriage. But victory's in doing the Word. Victory's always in doing the Word. If you're not going to do the Word, don't waste my time.
2: Yeah.
0: Because it's the Word that you got to do. And here's the thing. I've got to apply the Word right here in my marriage. And there, shockingly enough, in the office of pastor, there's not a special anointing for marriage. I had the exact same anointing to husband her as all you husbands do to husband your wife. Are you hearing what I'm saying? Just because, well, I'm Pastor Jeremy. That doesn't make this just, woo! I don't get home. She says, prop up your feet, pastor. Let me take care of you. No, I'd be like, what's wrong with you? Right? It's a different hat. Now, that takes a lot of humility to be married and to sit right here and receive the Word. Or like my parents to sit here, or my in-laws, where I could start, Brother Tim, you know, there when I was born again at 3. It takes a lot of humility to pastor 38 years and sit on the front row and, amen, praise God, Jeremy, that's good, praise God, Pastor Jeremy, wonderful, praise the Lord. That takes a lot of humility. But what I noticed is people that are seasoned like this, they'll demonstrate humility, but someone brand new, back to my example earlier, they just took the first step of getting right, and all of a sudden they want to correct pastor on everything. I'm like, why don't you come through all these folks first, and then you can correct me. Somebody said, that's arrogant. No, it's not. I'm a humble person before God. But trust me, I got some barriers in my life. Just look around. If I get off, they're going to tell me, hey, you better get right. And you know what I'm going to do? Just what I did when I did that reviler reveling thing. I'm going to say, whoa, I was wrong. Here's the truth right here. Because you got to be able to count on when you come here, you hear the truth. Praise the name of Jesus. Fearing God is connected to hearing God. So I'm said all that to say this, you know, fearing God is, whoo, I messed it. I've got to acknowledge that, say what he said, and praise God, receive that ministry of Jesus as my attorney, my advocate. But if I don't confess my sin, that doesn't activate. Man, see, some people don't ever know and they don't relate to Jesus as advocate. Because they don't confess it. They just try to go on like they don't even acknowledge anything. That's not the way it works. For him to be your advocate, go read 1 John. That's where I'm referring to chapter 1 and then chapter 2, the first part of that. If we sin, doesn't say when, if we sin. Think of that for a moment. See, there's revelation in that. 2 John I'm referring to. If we sin, we have an advocate. Whew. Glory to God. That's new life in Christ. But to activate the advocate, you got to do what your action was if we confess. That's our part. We can't say, well, God will take care of it. Not when he told you to do that part. Again, that's like telling my boys, take out the trash. And they say, if it be thy will, Dad, to take out the trash, you do it. That's rebellion. That's not humility. That's not you out here. Well, if it's God's will, I'll just get this. Not if he told you to do something. Wow, man. Paul, he started preaching about Jesus being Lord and Savior. And only those that were fearing God were listening. But go down a few verses. Acts 13, verse 26. Look at this. Say this out loud. Thank God for the Word. Are you happy tonight?
3: Yes.
0: Smile one time, just once. Acts 13:26. Men and brethren, sons of the family of Abraham, and those among you who fear God. To you, the word of this salvation has been sent. Wow, I read that. I said, wow, the door of salvation opens to the person that fears God. I said, the door of salvation, Jesus is the door, he said. He's open to the person who fears God. Now, if you use God's name as a blaspheming cuss word, you don't fear God. You don't fear him at all. But if you fear God, you wouldn't dare utter that. And if you did, and you realize you did, you'd repent. Once you realize before God you sinned. Folks, this is your key to freedom. It's first recognizing I've sinned against a holy God. Before I repent to anybody, I've got to get this right with God, because the command is to love God with all that I am, then love my neighbor. And if I've sinned against a holy God, I got to get this right before I can get this right. So I go back to the marriage thing. If you sinned against God, and if you committed adultery, you did, you got to get it right with God, and then you can get it right here. And it's a process. And you know, you're dealing with another human, you're not dealing with another God. God forgives instantaneously, but trust is rebuilt over time. The trust I've built has taken me 24 years of being faithful to this woman. But I could waste those 24 years by a decision I would make in 10 seconds. Are you listening? And I know people, and I don't like that. Well, like it or not, this is life, guys. This is life. This is the way things are. You walk with God every day, you earn his trust. Look at Enoch. Look at Noah in the midst of a perverted generation. Men used by God. Enoch to prophesy, even into the future, Jude tells us. Wow. Prophesies about God coming back with 10,000s. That's an innumerable amount of saints. We're going to be with him. So, I mean, he's prophesying beyond our lifetime when we're coming back with Jesus. And he lived all the way back there in Genesis. That's what happens when you walk with God. Oh, man. Then Noah saved humanity because he walked with God. Imagine what would happen in your life if you walked with God. You'd have a generational impact for sure. See, it starts with fearing God. When God spoke, Noah went to action. Enoch walked with God over 300 years. We're blessed if we do it 30 days straight. Pastor, watch it. Swinging the sword now. But you tell me, is this the truth or not? Track yourself. Have you spent 30 straight days in the Word on your own, apart from just coming to church, feeding on the Word of God? Some of you could say, yeah, praise God. But not everybody could. Everybody should. It's not just for pastor. It's not just, well, you know, we expect Pastor Ricky would, of course. He's the founding pastor. That's Pastor Ricky. Well, what about you? I mean, the Word of God applies to you like it does Pastor Ricky. And anybody you know. You know some superstar preacher? Okay, great. He's got to feed on the Word every day too. Every human does. I don't care who they are. You got to feed on that Word daily. And start tracking yourself. Does God actually have space to speak to you? Does he have space to speak to you? Do you give him that space? Or are you too busy for him? Wow. Praise God. What we're seeing, though, is an eternal principle in the kingdom. You see, throughout eternity, we still must fear God. Now, and I will say this. I believe this. I've always believed this. When you see him as he is, it probably will be easier for you. But think how blessed you are to have never seen him with your eyes, but you still fear him right now. The Lord loves it when his children are like that. They take him at his word. They fear his word too much to violate it. Come on now. The Bible says to forgive. Oh, my feelings are hurt. That doesn't matter. The Lord already set my parameter. Yes. The Lord already set my border. Yes. I just can't get past this. I taught this the other day, but our lives are framed by the Word of God. So there's areas I will not go because the Word doesn't permit it. Are you listening? Yes. And you got to know the Word well, because there's some slick-tongued people preaching nowadays. Yes. I heard a guy speak, now I know a while back, but he still preached it. He was like, you know, in the marriage bed, it's undefiled, so you can watch dirty shows or whatever you want. I said, that's not what that means at all. What on earth? Why would you teach that to people? Teaching them to be perverts? God does not say, green light, go ahead, be a pervert. It's okay, because you're married. No. Like, that's someone who's not really teaching the Bible, but you have to know the Bible to know that. Now, thankfully, there was a group of people there that said no, and they ended up getting that guy out of there. Thank God for that. He's repented since then. Thank God for that. So I'm not here to bash, but what I'm saying is these are the kinds of things that will belch out every once in a while from different places. And that's what it's like. It's like, why would you say, oh, that was enjoyable. Thank you. Wonderful. Some of y'all are grossed out by me just making that sound right there. But that's better to listen to that than to sit there and listen to some falsehood like that. Another guy said, well, while you're sitting there watching porn, you say, I'm the righteousness of God in Christ Jesus. No, that's not the way confession works. You're going to have to repent. You're going to have to repent. That means turn around and stop. Say what God says about you're an adulterer in your heart. Come on, somebody. See, this, it gets real quiet when you start dealing with real life situations. If you've been an adulterer in your heart, repent. The arms of mercy are extended, but you have to repent. Wow. And you got to get back to a place where you fear God too much. Let me say it like this. Even if your spouse never caught you, do you fear God? So you should have this fear of God as a staple, as a principle, as a foundation rock that you're building on. There's certain things I won't do, whether my spouse, anybody ever saw it or not. God's watching me. God's watching you. He's watching you. He sees what you do. I got everybody fooled. You don't have God fooled. Why not repent now? Right now of that lifestyle. That is your answer, folks. See, people are preaching like this. This is hellfire and brimstone. This is mercy. This is actual truth. This is how you get delivered.
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3: Today is Wednesday, October 7th. Let's take a look at the weather for the Amarillo area tonight. Overnight low about 60 degrees. Tomorrow, sunny skies, high temperature mid-80s. A west breeze becoming south in the afternoon. Friday, sunny skies, high temperature mid-80s with a southwest breeze. Saturday, high temperature low 80s. Sunday, partly cloudy, high temperature mid-80s. And on Monday, high temperature mid-80s.
4: 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I bought it that way.
3: The following program was produced here at the Kingdom Keys Network. It's called Glorious Marriage. Some comments may be dated and references to certain dates or times that were appropriate at the time of its original airing.

0: Hello and welcome to Glorious Marriage. We are Johnny and Lori Thomason, and we're going to be with you for these next several minutes going over some things to help you and your spouse to have a glorious marriage.
1: Man, that's right. I sure hope everybody out there is excited and wonderful and grateful and thankful for being married like we are.
0: Yes.
1: I'm really, really, really grateful. You know, you're here recently. We got to celebrate our anniversary, and we had a day, a couple of days away, and I was reflecting on it and just, you know, the miracle of two people spending the rest of their life together, it's a miracle. And it's something that, you know, I don't want to be, I don't want to take advantage of it.
0: Yeah, I take it for granted.
1: Take it for granted. That's what I'm talking about. I don't want to take it for granted. So so I guess today's program is going to be about refreshing your thankfulness and your gratefulness for your spouse.
0: Yeah.
1: Your thankfulness and your gratefulness for your spouse.
0: Yeah. Because it is over time, it's easy to grow familiar. And sometimes we do tend to lose gratitude for the things that maybe that we've even prayed for. Many people have spent a long time, you know, praying that the Lord would bring them a spouse, a helpmate, and then how many years in until you begin to maybe lose your thankfulness or your gratefulness, like you were saying. So,
1: you know, we love each other, and there's no doubt about that. But it's nice to know that you're loved. It's nice to know that you have a person that you know you're the most vulnerable with.
0: Yeah,
1: and you know, it's a special, very, very special thing. So I'm saying all of that for this reason. We can easily find the idiosyncrasies. We can look at the bad habits. We could look at stuff that irritate us, things that rub us the wrong way.
0: Mm-hmm.
1: And, you know, and focus on that instead of being grateful and thankful.
0: Yeah.
1: And I want to remind you,
0: reflect back to the beginning, you know, when you were maybe dating or courting, nothing bothered you about that person.
1: Well, not really.
0: I'm not going to say nothing because that's a generality, and we try to veer from generalities. But, you know, maybe even your friends would say, are you sure about that one? Oh, he's wonderful. Oh, he's great. And, you know, I mean, it's like nothing bothered you about that person. And then how many years in, and it's like, do you have to breathe so loud, you know, or whatever? Or smack or whatever while you're eating, or, you know, just whatever the little things are. And I'm just making that up. Johnny doesn't breathe loud. He doesn't smack. I'm not saying that about us.
1: But these
0: are real things that we've heard, though, people, because we hear things.
1: So we choose
0: on purpose. Mm-hmm. You have to choose on purpose to be the right person. You know, we say a lot of times in our marriage counseling, and that it's not so much as finding the right person as it is being the right person. We have to be the right person. We have to choose to do what it takes to have a glorious marriage.
1: Yeah, and it's work. Don't get me wrong.
0: Yeah.
1: It's not always fun. It's not always pleasant, but it's always rewarding.
0: Yeah.
1: It is. It's just wonderful because, you know, the things you do for me, like you know, I'm just list a whole, you know, you do the laundry, you take care of things, and I'm grateful for that. There's things that you do, you know, and I'm sure there's things you do that I don't see that I don't ever say thank you for. But I try to catch Lori doing good, and I try to catch Lori doing something right. Just like when in trial training,
0: like for your kids,
1: and I want to say thank you for doing that, or add a girl for that, or whatever the case is.
0: Yeah.
1: I mean, we're laughing about it, but seriously, if she never hears thank you, then she'll do it because she has to, or because she feels obligated. But I want her to do it because she feels like, hey, that's my man. I love him. I'm going to serve him.
0: It's out of the heart of serving.
1: Yeah. I want to spend time with him. I want to hang out.
0: Yeah.
1: You know, and that's the deal. The times that we have off together, sometimes Lori and I don't plan to do anything. I mean, it's fun to do stuff with your spouse because, like men, they want to have a buddy to do things with. and their spouse, their wife is the best thing, you know?
0: Yeah.
1: But if you don't, I'm just saying it's just fun to spend time together.
0: Yeah.
1: It's like we drove out of town and we stayed at this place, and the majority of the time I wouldn't say we were driving, but I mean, I even enjoyed the driving. Just having her in the car with me, hanging out.
0: There's many times that you make that exact drive.
1: I make that exact drive by myself.
0: By yourself.
1: Yeah.
0: You know? So, it's definitely, it's more enjoyable when you have a companion,
1: exactly.
0: You know, where you can chit chat. And
1: yeah, it's always fun to have somebody to do something fun with you.
0: Yeah, helps the miles go by a little bit faster.
1: You know, I've been to eat, like out, grab something to eat, being by myself, and it's not fun.
0: Yeah.
1: I don't like that.
0: Yeah.
1: It's fun to have
0: you with me. In fact, one of the places that we stopped for lunch, the last time that you were there, you were by yourself.
1: Yeah.
0: So, yes, it is okay. It's fine.
1: It's fine because you're getting to eat something. But I mean, how much better and how much more grateful are you for your spouse when they can share in something that you do?
0: Yeah.
1: Or something like that.
0: Yeah.
1: Or just, you know, going down the road, you know, sometimes I'll make trips for the radio, or I'll make a chaplain down the road trip or something or whatever. And a lot of these times I see things, I learn stuff. So I like to show Lori and, hey, let me share this with you, or let me show you this.
0: Look at this that I saw the last time I was here or whatever. Yeah.
1: Or you know, you just learn stuff. So what I'm saying is we need to be grateful for our spouse and thankful and not focus so much on the negative and the bad. Let's look for stuff. Like I said, I'll catch Lori being a blessing. And when you catch your spouse being a blessing, tell them you appreciate it.
0: Yeah.
1: Thank them. It's just like being a Christian. We're to celebrate Thanksgiving every day.
0: Yeah.
1: We're grateful to our Father in heaven. We're thankful for our Father in heaven every day.
0: Yeah.
1: Why can we not be grateful and thankful for our spouse every day? Why? Because, listen, they're a gift.
0: Yeah.
1: It's a gift. If y'all remember, man, back in Genesis, when Adam was running around the earth, and he was all by himself.
0: Yeah.
1: He was running the earth by himself. He was getting to see all the animals.
0: Uh-huh.
1: He was getting to do all this stuff, but he was by himself. God saw him lonely and decided to create a helpmeet, somebody to do life with.
0: Yes.
1: That's a blessing.
0: That's important to
1: that
0: do
1: is
0: life with.
1: Yeah, yes. it's a blessing. So I want you to think about the blessing your spouse is. The gift from Heavenly Father that He gave to you.
0: Yeah.
1: That you get to experience and navigate through life with, go to church with, serve with, go shopping with, go do a hobby or just take a walk or whatever it is everybody likes to do.
0: Yeah.
1: Maybe we're giving somebody a good idea of, quote, what to do.
0: Look for some things to do together.
1: Yeah. And you know what? You don't have to look real hard. You don't have to make it hard.
0: Yeah.
1: Like buying a gift or getting a gift or doing something special for creating some type of meal, making something. Mm-hmm. If you're not a cook and you cook something special, well, that's a special thing for that person on the receiving end.
0: Well,
1: I mean, there's...
0: Here's a little fun fact. I don't cook. I like to bake, but I don't particularly enjoy to cook.
1: Yeah.
0: And you do. So you do, if I say 99.9999% of the cooking, that little whatever point, what would not be me helping, you know, like chop something or grab something out of the refrigerator to assist you. but you do the cooking. You keep us alive. And I'm thankful for that. That's something that I am thankful for. It's something you enjoy doing. And I do try to every time that you prepare a meal, tell you thank you, or, you know, show my appreciation.
1: Mm-hmm.
0: And so if that role is reversed in your marriage, listeners, you know, whoever does the cooking, the other one, give thanks. Just tell them thank you.
1: Yeah,
0: that's,
1: absolutely.
0: That, you know, that is a blessing to have somebody that will do that. And then, you know, whoever doesn't do the cooking, maybe the other person does the cleaning. That's what I try to do. I try to pitch in and I try to clean up after us. But everybody has to do what works for them.
1: Yeah.
0: And it has to be a mutual thing to where, you know, one of the things that we teach in our classes and training is that look for win-win solutions. You know, look for win-win. Because if you feel like... always have to clean the kitchen. I always, you know, if you're having to cook, clean, do all of it, you know, and you feel like you don't have any support, you don't, you know, you feel like you don't have anyone to help lighten that load. That can, over time, that can start to wear on people.
1: Sure.
0: You know, if it's not, now some people just, they want to do that. And that's okay.
1: But it needs to be communicated.
0: But make
1: that's
0: sure that it's communicated.
1: That's the key.
0: Yes,
1: make sure that it gets communicated. Hey.
0: Yes, I do want, yeah. I know some women, they don't want anybody in their kitchen. You know, I want to cook it. I want to clean it. I want to put it up. I want everything right. Where I want everything. And that's how they're made up.
1: It has to be communicated.
0: Communicate that to your family.
1: Sure.
0: If you want help, communicate that to your right. family, because otherwise they're probably going to steer clear and you won't get any help, you know, if you've run them off for so long that on the happenstance that you do want help yeah. then they may not be, you know, they may not be around because they're like, well, she didn't want our help. So
1: yeah, and that's kind of, we're kind of yeah. throwing generalities out there. We know that there's a lot that have kids, children, and need to be trained.
0: Yeah,
1: it's your responsibility to train your child on how to wash the dishes.
0: Yeah.
1: Ever how y'all do it, hand wash them in yeah. the sink. We have a dishwasher, and we'll utilize that dishwasher. So if you use a dishwasher, you need to train your child on how to load the dishwasher and how to unload the dishwasher.
0: Yeah.
1: I mean, all these things can be done, and you can even train your children how to cook. You know, we have 9 grandchildren, and we've got some girls now that are hanging out in the kitchen when I'm cooking,
0: yeah.
1: and they're wanting to help.
0: Yeah.
1: And so when they hit the certain age, mm-hmm. then I'll give them a task, a duty, and kind of start teaching them and kind of start showing them why we do what we do and how we do it.
0: Yeah.
1: You know, teaching them about the fire and the safety mm-hmm. of the knives and you know, just talking to them on their level and trying yeah. to train them how to cook. And I've got a handful of good ones, man.
0: Yeah.
1: I've got some that like to help do projects, do some yard uh-huh. work. There's some that like to do housework. Hey, guys, listen, if they're interested, teach them.
0: Yeah.
1: Show them.
0: Capitalize on
1: that. I know that you and I back in the day.
0: It takes time. It
1: yeah,
0: takes
1: that's
0: time.
1: The problem. That's the key.
0: A lot of patience.
1: Yeah. And I feel like, I don't think we failed, but we could have spent more time training our daughters
0: yeah,
1: when they were at home.
0: Absolutely.
1: A lot of times I would just rather get it done
0: yeah.
1: because of time.
0: Mm-hmm.
1: I would just rather get it done than have to stop and show them, which I think we could have done better.
0: Yeah.
1: I'll say that right now.
0: Well, being one of our young grandsons, he's 3,
1: mm-hmm.
0: and he was trailing along behind me the other day when I was doing laundry,
1: mm-hmm.
0: and he wanted to put everything in the washer. He wanted to put everything that was in the washer in the dryer.

0: Exactly, doesn't matter.
1: And he enjoyed it, and he ran off to go tell, I got to help do one. You know, he was so proud of himself.
0: Yeah.
1: And, you know, we've got another one of the granddaughters. She's learning to, she likes to do dishes. She wants to help clean. What do you have that I can help you organize? You know, and it's like, sometimes it takes longer to show them.
0: Right.
1: But you're instilling that in them. But you know what? You're also making a memory. They're going to remember. Remember when I got to help Gigi do this? Or remember when I got to build that with Granddad? And, And so it takes time, but it's worth the time.
0: And we're talking about child training, but then we're also talking about being grateful and thankful for your spouse. And let me give you a tip. I always give people, they always ask for marriage tips. Yeah. A tip would be find your spouse doing something good that blesses you and let them know, hey, I thank you for that, or that blesses me.
1: Yeah.
0: A simple thank you goes a long way.
1: It does.
0: Isn't that right?
1: That's right.
0: Well, right now, Lori and I need to go throw another log on the fire.
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4: Abraham, the law of seed time and harvest sometimes better than those that aren't involved in agriculture. But here they're looking forward, not in the very far distance here, of planting corn. And they're aware if they get that seed in the ground, there's going to be a harvest. They're anticipating and looking towards harvest. That's the reason they are planting, is anticipation of the harvest. That's the only reason they're planting. They are not planting seed just to be out planting seed. They're planting seed in direct relationship to anticipating a harvest. You that are gardeners, you plant the garden seed, not just to plant seed, but you plant it in anticipation of tomatoes, radishes, squash, watermelons, cucumbers, whatever it might be. That's why you plant the seed. You that plant flowers, and whether it be, you know, the plant itself or off a shoot or the seed, you plant it in anticipation of a beautiful bloom later on. There's always the anticipation of the maturity of what you're doing. Now, this is what Paul was addressing, even in relationship to giving the offering. Now, we've been teaching really pretty, I would say, heavily and line upon line out of 2 Corinthians chapter 8 and chapter 9. Now, chapter 8, he addresses the principle more in chapter 8 and the beginning of chapter 9 also, of how to actually give in an offering that is being received, and how to do it properly. And he said, first of all, there must be a willing heart and a want to do that. And then, however, in chapter 9, he even addressed there had to be, you know, you don't want to give by coercion or under compulsion or reluctantly. But, and I like this phrase from the Amplified Bible. It says that blessings might come to someone else. He said that's got to be your desire. But he said even if you've given or cheerfully, willingly, and that blessings would come to somebody else. Then he said something rather outstanding that sometimes we really miss the punchline of it. He said, this is the way it's going to be given back to you generously and bountifully, because you measured a good measure, and the reason you did it is that blessings would come to someone else. And then the Lord turned around and says, I'm going to give back to you with that same measure, and I'm going to bless you generously, not sparingly. Hallelujah. And so there's always that attitude involved there. Now, I want to catch a couple verses of Scripture, actually more than a couple verses. Paul is addressing the Philippians in chapter 4, verse 15, if you'd like to turn there with me. And we're going to go over several of these verses of Scripture in Philippians, actually chapter 4, and the principle here that Paul is sharing with the Philippians. Now,

0: Paul addresses the Philippians in chapter 4 in relationship to what we would call finances. And I know finances are money in churches. Probably not a real popular subject because we think here the preacher's trying to get money out of us again. And in this particular aspect of paying off the land, that is a partial truth that we're wanting people to give, certainly. But what we've been endeavoring to do is get across to you the blessing God wants to give to you. If you can get beyond the sowing and see the seed time and the also the harvest principle that you've set yourself up for. Amen? Now, Philippians chapter 4, now begin in verse 15 of the fourth chapter. Now, some translations even have here that none of the others communicated with Paul in relationship to finances except the Philippian church. And I'll begin in verse 15. And now, you Philippians know also that in the beginning of the gospel, when I departed from Macedonia, no church communicated with me as concerning giving and receiving, but you only. And they said, you're the only church that had somewhat of a revelation here of the seed time and harvest principle. They said, no other church communicated with me in relationship to what? Let me go over it again. Giving and what else? Giving and what else? I want you to say it with me. I know it's Sunday morning, but there's not a lot of people here because of inclement weather today. Giving and what else? Receiving. Giving and what else? Receiving. I said, now other translations word a little differently. Make it a little more relevant here in language we can understand. And I shared with you in some translation where it has communicated, talks about finances, supporting him financially. Now the Amplified in this verse uses the word debit and credit in giving and receiving. CEV or Contemporary English Version words it this way. Nobody partnered with me by giving blessing and receiving blessings. They said they'd entered into a partner relationship with him. Now, a lot of people use the NLT nowadays, and it reads like this. They gave financial help to Paul. So we know it is speaking specifically in relationship to giving financial or money into the ministry of Paul's life. Now, Paul said, no one can communicated with me concerning giving and receiving except them. Now, I would like to be able to say to you people here, not just a few communicated with us in relationship to giving. Now, this section, tell me what the other one is. Receiving. Hey, you guys doing pretty good. Now tell me what, giving and what, this section? Receiving, you guys doing. Now this section a little lighter work. Giving and what? Oh, that's good. Oh, we've got one more section here. Giving and what else? Receiving, okay. Now see, the cycle is not complete. Giving starts the cycle. Receiving completes the cycle. And I would like to be able to say of all of the members of Victory Center, everybody was involved like the message in 9:2 of 2 Corinthians said, I know you're on board with us in relationship. Your enthusiasm is really apparent and others are catching the enthusiasm and beginning to get involved because they can see you're enthusiastic. And I believe we'll be able to say that everyone communicated with giving and what else? Receiving. I believe we're going to hear testimonies of people that was involved in relationship to not only just giving, but receiving. Now, let's read just a few more verses here in Philippians chapter 4. Let's read verse 16. For even in Thessalonica, you sent once and again unto my necessity. And I'm reading from the King James. He said, you guys just didn't give financial help one time, but you did it again. Not because, now listen to this verse in verse 17. Not because I desire a spiritual gift, but I desire that fruit would abound to your account. Now, what was Paul's ultimate goal? Did he just want financial support? What else did he want? That fruit would abound to their account, because they'd entered into a partner relationship with him in concerning giving and receiving. Now I'll read verse 17 to you from just a few other translations that talk blessings that come from giving. Now there is blessings that do come from giving. Others would say that blessings that issues from giving generously. Receive a reward for kindness. And then the King James, we just read it, that fruit would abound to your account. In other words, Paul understood the seed time principle, and it was getting across to the Philippians. Now, there's going to be fruit placed in your account because of your generosity towards me in giving into the ministry and the vision that the Lord had placed upon Paul to carry out. Verse 18, Paul says, but I have all and abound, I'm full, having received of Epaphroditus, and Epaphroditus took the offering to him, the things which were sent from you, and it was an odor of sweet smell, a sacrifice acceptable and well-pleasing to God. Now, we quote verse 19 a lot, or we teach from verse 19 a lot, or we hear it mentioned, and it says, but my God shall supply all your need according to his riches in glory by Christ Jesus. Now, why was God going to supply their need? Because they had planted. Because they had given. The law of seed time and harvest. It says God is going to supply all of their need according to the resources that come from Jesus Christ. Now, I'm going to read that to you from just a few other translations. And my God will supply all your needs according to his abundant wealth, so glorious in Christ Jesus. I like this one. And every need of yours, my God will satisfy in glory through Christ Jesus, as his inexhaustible resources enable him to do. His resources are inexhaustible. We can't exhaust them, so he's going to supply all of our need. Weymouth, here's another one. It says, shall fill up the measure of all your need with an abundance limited only by his own riches, shall supply it by his glorious presence. There's no limit with the riches of God. And Amplified uses the word he will liberally supply. Now, I want to read to you or quote to you once again the 19th verse, but it says, my God shall supply all your need according to his riches or his ability through Jesus Christ. Now, God said he would what? Supply part of your need, all your need according to his riches. Now, I want you to turn with me to Mark 4. Now, keep that in mind. God said he would supply all your need according to his riches in glory by Christ Jesus. Mark chapter 4. Now, we closed with this passage of Scripture last Sunday and mentioned it in relationship to our teaching. Now, Mark 4 is what I would call, as a pastor, a teacher of the Word of God, one of the more classic chapters in the Bible expounding on how the kingdom of God works. Now, correlating with that would be Matthew chapter 13. Also, Luke chapter 8 cover the same parable. And some of them mention things just a little differently. But here in Mark chapter 4, he said, as he started teaching here on the seed time and harvest principle, he said, if you don't understand this parable, you will not understand the things and the ways of the kingdom of God. So Jesus always makes things simpler. To understand the kingdom of God, we understand then, begin to get insight in to the law of seed time and harvest. Now, we haven't been able to touch on some of the things that keep the seed from growing that's planted in the hearts and lives of people. Here in this passage, the Bible teaches us that the Word of God is the seed, and the seed is being planted into our hearts as human beings. And then there's that heart, that good heart, it brings forth fruit, some 30-fold, some 60, and some 100-fold. Others begin but never bring forth any fruit. Others are really excited when they hear the message, but just endure for a little while. Now, we don't have time to expound on the three hearts that don't bring forth any fruit, but the one heart that hears and does is a heart that brings forth fruit. Now, he continued to teach in relationship to this in verse 26. And I want to begin reading to you in verse 26 of Mark chapter 4. Now, this is Jesus speaking, and he said, "So is the kingdom of God as if a man should cast seed into the ground and should sleep and rise night and day, and the seed should spring and grow up, he knoweth not how." Now, you may not know how it is doing. The farmers may not know how it does it, but they know it is putting down roots. It is sprouting, shooting up a little blade, and then begins to get little leaves on it, and given time, it grows up and has fruit on it.
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2: Today is Wednesday, October 7th. Let's take a look at the weather for the Amarillo area tonight. Overnight low about 60 degrees. Tomorrow sunny skies, high temperature mid 80s. A west breeze becoming south in the afternoon. Friday sunny skies, high temperature mid 80s with a southwest breeze. Saturday high temperature low 80s. Sunday, partly cloudy, high temperature mid-80s. And on Monday, high temperature mid-80s.
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5: I spoke with Bibi Netanyahu, and I wished him well, and I wished the people of Israel well. That was a horrible day, a horrible tragedy, a horrible end there. The other side is paying a very big price for what they did on October 7th, believe me.
6: That was President Donald Trump earlier today expressing his solidarity with Israel and extending his best wishes to Prime Minister Benjamin Netanyahu and the Israeli people on this third anniversary of the deadly Hamas terrorist attack. Welcome to this Wednesday, October 7th edition of Washington Watch. I'm your host, Tony Perkins. Thanks so much for joining us. Well, coming up, a new Rasmussen poll suggests Republicans are gaining ground among Hispanic voters ahead of November's midterm elections. Congressman Andrew Clyde of Georgia joins us to discuss how the elections are shaping up. And former FBI Director John Pistol joins us to discuss an alleged terrorist plotting to target non-Muslims at Minnesota's Mall of America, and the troubling history of Islamic radicalization in the state. Plus, Pastor Paul Chappell of Lancaster Baptist Church in California joins us to discuss legislation affecting retirement benefits for pastors across the country. And as the world remembers the horrific Hamas terrorist attack on October 7th, we must not lose sight of how those events set in motion a chain of consequences that continue to shape the crisis unfolding across the Middle East. Dr. David Dusnik, Vice President of Research at the Foundation for Defense of Democracies, joins us to connect October 7th to the present turmoil in the region. All of that and more straight ahead. All right, we begin with the third anniversary of the deadliest terrorist attack in Israel's history. On October 7th, 2023, Hamas terrorists stormed southern Israel, murdering approximately 1,200 people and taking more than 250 hostages. Today, Israelis are remembering those who were brutally murdered, honoring the victims, and reflecting on a day that forever forever change their nation. Joining us now is Washington Stan reporter Casey Harper. So, Casey, how is Israel marking this solemn anniversary?
7: Yeah, thanks, Tony. 3 years, as you said, after the deadly Hamas terrorist attack, Israelis across the nation have gathered in cities and towns for memorial services for the victims who were murdered. As you said, 1,200, mostly civilians, in a day that traumatized Israel and has since transformed the Middle East. The terror attacks marked the deadliest day for the Jewish people since the Holocaust. And of course, it sparked the war in Gaza. This third anniversary since the attacks marks the first time for Israelis, though, to remember this day without having any hostages still held in Gaza, Tony.
6: Well, let's shift to some other international news. Secretary of State Marco Rubio is in Greece, where in a speech he called for a return to the foundational values of the West. Casey, tell us about this speech.
7: Yeah, and this address in Athens, which is, of course, you know, the foundation of democracy, or at least the birthplace, and other Western philosophies and values, Secretary of State Marco Rubio said that the West itself is at an inflection point. He urged the European nations to join the U.S. in, quote, confronting the threats of our age. It's kind of a striking image with the Parthenon in the distance behind him. Secretary Rubio, in his speech, echoed us and was very similar, actually, to Vice President J.D. Vance's speech back in February of 2021. At that Munich Security Conference. That one really cast Europe's challenges as a retreat from shared Western values. And actually, we have a clip here.
8: Today, we find ourselves at a crossroads because the next decade and the decisions we make will write the story of the next century. The course we take will determine whether the West maintains its place at the head of the world or resigns itself to a future of atrophy and servitude and decline.
7: Kind of a powerful moment there, but Secretary Rubio will conclude his trip to Europe after talks with Portuguese officials, which is scheduled for tomorrow in Lisbon.
6: Hard to beat that backdrop. Let's turn to some domestic news. A new poll reveals a very significant shift among Hispanic voters ahead of the midterm elections. Tell us about the poll's findings, Casey.
7: Yeah, some hope for Republicans as we draw very, very close to election day. So this new Rasmussen Reports poll shows that Hispanic voters support Republicans by a 50% to 42% margin over Democrats. That's a flip from back in September when it was 44 to 42 in favor of Democrats. Now, the poll revealed a battle for Congress that's getting narrower as the Democrats lead over Republicans decreased for the second week in a row. Now, this Democratic lead fell from 5 to 3 points and is really not what you're hearing in the media narrative now. The poll shows Republicans have made notable gains by cutting in half their deficit among independent voters, which of course is a closely watched stat, Tony.
6: We will be watching that very closely as we have a sprint to the finish line. All right, Casey, thanks so much for the update. All right, let's continue our discussion of the midterm elections and how they are shaping up. Joining us now is Congressman Andrew Clyde, a member of the House Freedom Caucus. He represents the 9th Congressional District of Georgia. Congressman Clyde, welcome back to Washington Watch. Thanks for joining us.
9: Well, thank you for having me tonight, Tony.
6: I know we look at polls. They're an indicator. They're not the final word. We take them with a grain of salt. But it's worth noting how Rasmussen Reports saw the Democratic lead over the GOP decrease for a second week in a row. What do you think is behind that?
9: Well, I'll tell you, first, that's great news. But the one poll that really matters is going to be on November the 3rd. What's behind that? Well, I think the country is realizing the incredible things that Republicans have done this term, whether it's in the One Big Beautiful Bill, whether it's securing the southern border, all of these things are reducing our taxes, making permanent the child tax credit, no tax on tips, no tax on overtime, reducing Social Security, taxable wages. I mean, all of that are the things that Republicans have done that energize this country. But I'll tell you this, Republicans need to get out and vote. You know, everyone that watches you right here tonight, you know, all the pastors, they need to be talking to their congregations. If Christians, those with Christian principles, and we need people, those representatives in our government, if they would get out, if pastors would get out and say, please go vote, all right, make your voice known, make it heard, I think we would have a tremendous red wave.
6: I actually think you're absolutely right. In fact, I hosted a group of pastors yesterday for breakfast to talk about a local election. And, you know, they're really not plugged into to the issues and what is going on. And I think we see that nationally. And I think that's why, as the speaker has been on and many of the Republicans out talking about the contrast and what this election could mean for the country, if there's a flip in control of the House or the Senate, given what we are seeing the Democratic Party embrace.
9: No doubt. I mean, what we would see is constant impeachments of President Trump. We would see an elimination or an attempt to eliminate the America First agenda. The gains that we have made over the past 2 years under President Trump's leadership, they would try to erase those. They would try to throw wide open the border. All of these things that are making our country stronger, they would try to destroy. And that's simply not a path that this country needs to go down, and then we'd see socialism and communism and Islamism, you know, in our government, and we can't go down that path either. We need people with solid Christian principles, like our founding fathers who created this nation, to be in the government today. That's why I think pastors have such an incredible voice and an opportunity to use it.
6: You know, I have not had a chance to dig into the Rasmussen poll and the shift in Hispanic voters, which I find extremely intriguing. Number one, because of the issues we've had with immigration and illegal immigration and how the Hispanic community initially has responded to that. And, you know, some would argue that there was an overreach there. But I think what's driving this is that many of them have come to this country from socialistic countries. They understand what's at stake in this election. And that's why we're seeing this trend as it's becoming evident where the Democratic Party is headed. They're saying, we came from that. We don't want that here.
9: Oh, I think, I hope you're absolutely right, because these countries where the immigrants are coming from, yes, many of them are socialism, are socialist governments or communist governments. And people who have actually experienced that, they know the pitfalls of it. They know how dangerous that is and how it takes away people's freedoms and liberties. And that's not what America is all about. America is a land of the free, and we need to keep it that way, which is why American citizens need to get out and absolutely make their voices heard so that we get solid Christian representation in our government.
6: All right. Speaking of American citizens voting, you have been working on election integrity legislation, and I want to get you to respond to a court ruling last Friday in which a judge dismissed a federal case against a Jamaican national accused of illegally voting, finding that the law she was charged with was unconstitutional. The law in question prohibits a non-U.S. citizen from voting in a federal election. How could the judge arrive at such a conclusion?
9: Well, you're talking about Judge Leibowitz here, and this judge needs to be impeached. Because if you would go back and look at a Supreme Court decision in Oregon v. Mitchell in 1970, you would see that the Supreme Court even weighed in and said, yes, the federal government does have an authority when it comes to regulating federal elections. So I'm sorry, Judge Leibowitz, but you're dead wrong here. And that kind of a judicial decision where you show yourself to be a radical activist judge is going to put you in the spotlight for us here in Congress to impeach you.
6: But this judge's view, as you've just laid out, is consistent with what the Democratic Socialists are pushing for.
9: You're exactly right, Tony. And that's why it is so critically important that we ensure that the Democrat socialists, or really the Democrat communists, if you want to tag them correctly, why they need to not be in power. And we need to ensure that Republicans dominate and we win. We keep our majority so that these Democrat socialists / communists do not have any authority. And the judges then do not make these kind of rulings.
6: People need to critically think. All right. Just take the facts. Common sense. Exactly. I mean, just think about this for a moment. If anybody who shows up in this country could vote, what's that going to lead to? We're not going to have a country.
9: No, we're not going to have a country. You know, then all of our enemies could just flood into the country and vote and determine who the government is in this country. No, I'm sorry. That's just not the way our Constitution is written. And people need to understand that. And obviously, this is a radical activist judge, and this, we, the true colors are now being shown here. And so we just need to purge our judiciary of these kind of people.
6: The, when we look at the congressional races across the country, there's about 22 seats, 22 congressional districts, according to the Cook Report, and the Republicans have acknowledged this, that those 22 seats will pretty much determine the outcome of this election. And some of them are in unlikely places. So it doesn't matter where you live, you could determine the course of the future course of the country if you show up or vote, show up and vote or not.
9: And that is why it is so critically important that our solid conservative Christian folks, those who want this representation, Christian representation in our government, they have to make their voices known. They have to go to the ballot box. You know, we're on our soapboxes here to encourage them to go to the ballot box so that we don't have to go to the cartridge box. But Tony, our folks definitely need to get out and vote. And as I said, pastors do have influence here, and I encourage them.
6: Congressman, thanks so much for joining us. Always appreciate hearing from you.
9: Thank you.
6: Andrew Clyde from Georgia. By the way, we have election resources available for you, frcaction.org. We can give you voter guides. We can help you vote. All right, but you got to do the work. Coming up next, another terrorist plot in Minnesota is thwarted. That's next. The Pray Vote Stand Summit. That's not just a title. It is a description of the action that we're taking. We need to pray first. We need to be bold in our spirit as we pray and abide in Christ. We need to vote biblical values. And then no matter what happens, we need to stand on that biblical truth.
10: It isn't that the church has gotten political. It's that the political secular world has waded into theological waters. Yeah. And so we're just addressing these things from a biblical perspective.
11: We have more abortions now in this country than we did when Roe was the law of the land because of the abortion drug. It is turning every mailbox in America into a Planned Parenthood. The only way to make the Dobbs decision that overturned Roe, the only way to make it real is to ban the abortion drug in the United States of America.
12: It took us 49 years to overturn Roe versus Wade. Obergefell is not settled law. Obergefell is next.
13: Most whistleblowers don't get victories like this. You know, this never happens, and this is just a testament to how God is so faithful, and he writes the best stories.
14: Ultimately, Sharia is antithetical to the Constitution. In Islam, the false god of Islam says, die for me. The God of the Bible says, I love you so much, I died for you so you can live for me. There's the difference.
15: Capitalism means the unequal distribution of wealth. Socialism means the equal distribution of poverty.
6: And that's what we've seen. That is the history of socialism.
16: Candy and I have been to 68 countries, and we've lived overseas. And I can tell you, there is no place like the United States of America.
14: We don't get to decide the times in which we live. Our responsibility as Christians is to bear witness to the truth of the gospel and the truth of Christ and the truth of God and the truth of God's word in every arena of life.
17: Pray, pray, pray, pray, pray, pray. Pray because God is able. God answers prayer. Let that be our testimony in the future. Yeah, we stood, we voted, we did what we knew to do, but we prayed and God came and God did what only God can do.
18: Father, we pray now for the Jewish people that this would be a time of intense revival. So we pray for the peace of Jerusalem. We pray for the Jewish state. We pray for the Jewish people that their Messiah would be known to them.
6: I would invite you, if you have never invited Jesus Christ into your life to be your Savior, to confess him with your mouth that he is Lord, that you would do that and find that peace, that abundant life, that everlasting life that comes to the relationship with Jesus Christ as you are connected to your Creator, Father God. Welcome back to Washington Watch. Thanks so much for joining us. The website, TonyPerkins.com. Better yet, get the Stand Firm app. Go to the App Store and download the Stand Firm app. That way you'll have Washington Watch with you no matter where you go. Earlier today, federal authorities in Minnesota announced the arrest of an 18-year-old man accused of plotting a mass casualty terrorist attack at the Mall of America in support of ISIS. According to federal prosecutors, the suspect planned to kill as many as 60 people, specifically targeting non-Muslims.
19: Federal law enforcement is standing up to their calling to protect us. Here, because of their vigilance and diligence, they were able to detect a threat and disrupt it before the defendant carried out his intention to kill, in his words, maybe 30 to 60 people.
6: That was Minnesota U.S. Attorney Daniel Rosen. Now, this is not the first time federal authorities have confronted terrorism-related threats involving Islamic individuals in Minnesota's Somalia American community. Nearly two decades ago, the FBI began investigating networks recruiting young Somali Americans to join Al-Shabaab in Somalia. Now, subsequent investigations uncovered ISIS recruiting efforts, including a case involving a former Minneapolis-St. Paul International Airport employee who had held security credentials granting access to restricted areas. Now, with another alleged terrorist plot targeting one of America's largest shopping malls, questions remain about how individuals become radicalized, how terrorist organizations recruit followers here in the United States, Americans born here, and what more can be done to identify and stop these threats before innocent lives are lost. Joining us now is former FBI Deputy Director John Pistol, who helped lead the Bureau's counterterrorism efforts following September 11th, 2001, those attacks. He currently serves as a senior advisor at a law firm in Indiana. John, welcome back to Washington Watch. Thanks so much for joining us.
20: Yeah, thank you, John. It's good to be with you.
6: So what do we know so far regarding this planned attack, and what do we know about the suspect?
20: Yeah, so as you mentioned, it's an 18-year-old Somali man who, as you mentioned in the introduction, there's tens of thousands, maybe 100,000 Somalis who live in the Twin Cities area. I was a first office FBI agent there decades ago, so I have a little bit of familiarity there. And what we know thus far is that it was an FBI undercover operation where the FBI undercover agent officer, with sometimes involving task force officers, was in extensive conversation, texting back and forth with the subject, and eventually had sufficient evidence to take to the U.S. Attorney's Office that we heard from earlier to say, yes, there is sufficient evidence to charge this young man with the plot to kill 30 to 50 to 60 people at the Mall of America, that, as you mentioned, one of the largest malls in the U.S., and non-Muslims, of course. And so that's the gist of it. One of the key questions that will be addressed is, was there entrapment? In other words, Did the FBI put in the mind of this person, this young man, that he should do this, as opposed to, was he predisposed to committing this act, and the FBI simply helped facilitate the overt acts in furtherance of this plot?
6: Yeah, I can see that as former law enforcement, seeing as they sold him the weapon, whether or not this was entrapment. My concern, John, is this. This is not the first time we've seen this in Minnesota, in Minneapolis. I mean, there's a trend, and it's not the only place. It's happening elsewhere in the country. How do we keep a country like the United States, where we have freedom, for these are individuals born in America. These are people who he's 18 years old, born here, grew up here, and he's radicalized. I mean, how do we deal with this?
20: Yeah, it's a great question, because it's something that we're looking for a solution that I'm not sure exists. And I say that because, 27 years at the FBI, 4.5 at TSA, 10 years at a Christian university, President of the University in Anderson, Indiana, Anderson University, a great school, no radicalization there. But the idea that there have been some great, in terms of bad, radicalizers doing it all online. Anwar Alaki, one of the best known back over the last 20 years, radicalizing people who had very little contact, in-person contact, but they were radicalized online to commit acts that they probably would have never undertaken but for that online radicalization, and several examples of that. And so that's one of the challenges that U.S. law enforcement who is also charged with protecting people's privacy and civil liberties as a U.S. citizen. And so if it's a U.S. citizen that they are investigating, how do they balance that of investigating aggressively to make sure the person doesn't pull the trigger, that they if they have some access to a weapon they don't, the FBI doesn't know about, for example, and yet protecting privacy and civil liberties, which
6: we're unique. As a country, we're unique in that role, that we have these civil liberties, we have these rights, we have these freedoms that we relish, we protect, we defend. I mean, we send, you know, we have men and women who serve every day in law enforcement. We have men and women who serve in uniform, the military, to defend those rights. And then we have people here at home using those against us. John, we only have like 2 minutes left, but I don't think we can look at this as just a radicalization that has a solution when it comes to law enforcement or politics. I think we have to look at this as the spiritual side of this as well.
20: Well, it's a good question, and only God knows what's in people's hearts. Of course, we can look to actions and discern what may be going on in their hearts, and their actions clearly indicate good intent or bad intent, but they, as Paul talks about, you know, we will know them by their fruits. And is there fruit of the Spirit that is coming out from these people, or is it hate? Is it warmongering? Are there things that can be identified? And that really gets to the core, right, I think, of what your question is.
6: Well, I think
20: how do we try to address that?
6: I mean, John, as former law enforcement and actually having worked in anti-terrorism myself, we need the hand of God's protection. So our country is in such a situation that with short of God's hand of protection and guidance upon this nation, it's going to be difficult. It'll be difficult. 30 seconds.
20: I agree. I wouldn't limit it to the U.S. I think the world is in a bad place, and fortunately, the U.S. is in better shape than most countries that you have talked about already. And so I think we are at a tipping point, perhaps, of what can and should be done, and how does God's hand play out, and how can we be used to help carry that out?
6: Yeah. Well, a lot to pray about. John, I want to thank you for joining us. Always appreciate your insights and expertise. All right, coming up next, we'll discuss legislation on the president's desk that will aid pastors in retirement. That's next. But in the meantime, we need to be praying for our nation. We have this delicate balance. Don't go away.
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6: When in the course of human events, it becomes necessary for one people
24: to dissolve the political bands which have connected them with another, and to assume among the powers of the earth
25: the separate and equal station to which the laws of nature
26: and of nature's God entitle them.
27: A decent respect to the opinions of mankind requires that they should declare the causes
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38: Happy 250th birthday, America.
6: May God bless America. Welcome back to Washington. Watch, thanks so much for tuning in today. All right, I mentioned this early in the program, but we have an election hub for you. Lots of resources, frcaction.org. You go there, you can find out if you're registered. It's too late in most places to register to vote, but hopefully you are registered and you get a voter guide and get all the information you need to be an informed and engaged citizen. Speaking of engagement, FRC's Pray Vote Stand chapter initiative is spreading across the country. It's the vision over the next 10 years is a chapter in every county in America, equipping believers to engage locally, prayerfully, and biblically. To find out how you can join a chapter or to start one, text CHAPTERS to 67742. That's CHAPTERS to 67742. Now, most Americans may not realize that ministers of the gospel, well, actually now it's all ministers, have a unique classification under federal tax law. Although generally treated as employees for income tax purposes, they are considered self-employed when it comes to Social Security and Medicare taxes. So ministers can opt out of Social Security, but that decision comes with a potentially significant consequence. Under current law, the exemption is generally permanent, and their ministerial earnings no longer count towards Social Security retirement benefits. So for pastors who made that decision early in their ministry, sometimes without fully understanding the long-term implications, the financial consequences can become painfully clear as retirement approaches. Well, last week, the U.S. Senate unanimously passed the Clergy Act after the House had approved it, sending it to President Trump's desk, where it is awaiting his signature. The legislation would establish a one-time, two-year window allowing eligible pastors and other clergy members who previously opted out of Social Security to voluntarily re-enroll and begin building toward retirement benefits. They would still have to meet the same criteria. Joining us now to discuss what this legislation means for pastors and their families is Dr. Paul Chappell, senior pastor of Lancaster Baptist Church in California and president of West Coast Baptist College, who, by the way, was instrumental. It was his idea to introduce this legislation. Dr. Chappell, welcome back to Washington Watch. Thanks for joining us.
1: Great to be with you, Tony.
6: So before we get to this legislation, tell us more about why church ministers were opting out of Social Security to begin with.
1: Well, as I've traveled across the nation and talked with pastors in this predicament, it seems that many of them were ill-advised at a young age to opt out. They were kind of just doing maybe even a place of employment suggested to them. And so then they begin to realize, boy, this has effects on me even into the Medicare system in my elder age, and begin to ask, is there any way that this could be changed? And that's really what led me to Kevin McCarthy's office several years ago, and recently with Vince Fong, the representative from Bakersfield.
6: So, unfortunately, some of the churches don't take good care of the pastors as they retire and move into that that chapter of life, and so this has become a reality for some.
1: Well, there are certain situations where maybe a denomination provides some care, but when you think about the average size of churches in America, 200 is typically considered a decent-sized church. So churches that are smaller, they're not really able to provide some type of an annuity or retirement program. Larger churches have something normally in place. And if you're in a smaller church, you're not a part of a denomination that has such a program, and then you opt out of Social Security, you've really put yourself into a difficult position. And so this is something that is going to provide an opportunity to get in or to get back in. Some of these pastors may have had, 30 quarters, you need 40. And so they were close, but not close enough. And this is something that's going to be very good news for different ministers all across the nation.
6: Now, this is not the first time. There have been narrow temporary re-enrollment windows before, I think three since 1978. It was 78, 86, and 1999. But as you said, the pastors who re-enroll into Social Security still have to meet all the requirements in order to meet the benefits.
1: They do. And I believe most of them that I have spoken to are still within the time frame needed to accumulate quarters. In reality, we have, even here in our own ministry, a few hundred employees, and there are a few men here that had gotten out back when they were, very, very young. And so this is something that they're very grateful for. And I know that as this moment has been provided, the direction in the bill, H.R. 227, is that the House Ways and Means Committee is directed to get the information out to all clergy in the United States of America. And so I think once the news starts spreading, there will be thousands who will take advantage of this opportunity. And I do think one fact could be mentioned, and that is that with some of these pastors, the reasoning that they were given for counsel to get out of Social Security may have had something to do with their employer was to pay their portion and was hesitant to do it. So I'm not sure why so many were counseled to get out, but I know that this will give them a way back in, and it's going to be more payers into the system, but also more provision for people in a time of need later in life.
6: Dr. Chappell, got about 35 seconds left. When is the president expected to sign it? Any word yet?
1: I don't have an exact word. I'm just told it could be in the next few weeks, and we're certainly waiting and looking forward to seeing this passed.
6: Well, October, since it's Pastors Appreciation Month, would be a good time to do it, wouldn't it?
1: That's my thought exactly, and I hope it'll be some good news as we approach this midterm season.
6: All right, Dr. Paul Chappell, thanks for joining us, and thank you for your work on this to help out pastors. All right, coming up, we'll discuss how October the 7th, the terrorist attack by Hamas on Israel, got us to where we are today, 3 years later. Don't go away. More Washington Watch straight ahead.
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7: God and Government is a video-driven, Bible-based training course from Family Research Council that explores the connection between biblical principles and American government. In this six-session video series, FRC President Tony Perkins equips participants with a practical understanding of civil government from a biblical worldview.
4: I would encourage all people to take it. I almost wish I would have took it earlier, that I could have taught my kids this.
8: I wish I had known these things when we were homeschooling, because I think children and my adults now would just greatly be influenced by that information.
9: So I'm an attorney, and for me, it gives me some direct practical knowledge of what I can do to try to impact my legal community, to make better legislation, to try to encourage legislators to make choices that have a biblical worldview, which is what we really want.
10: Any pastor would benefit from taking this course, because we are dual citizens, right? We are citizens of the kingdom of God, but we're also citizens of this great land, and that comes with responsibility.
5: Even as someone who has been involved in these types of issues for a while, you're learning little bits and pieces of new stuff all the time, but it's also approachable enough that newer people, younger people, high school, college students, they can really glean something from this. So I would encourage everybody to take this course, whether it's the videos, whether it's doing it in person. Bring your Bible study group through it, bring your homeschool group through it, and equip yourself for these challenging days ahead.
7: View the course at frc.org/God and Government or on the Stand Firm app.
9: Washington, D.C. is more than a place of political power. 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
6: This is Washington Watch. I'm Tony Perkins, your host. Thanks for joining us. By the way, for our listeners in Missouri, I mentioned this before, but I'm going to be out your way later this month to help shore up support for Amendment 3, which restores pro-life values back into the Missouri Constitution. On October 22nd, I'll be in Jefferson City to speak at an event hosted by the Pregnancy Help Center of Central Missouri. And then on Sunday the 24th, I'll be preaching all three morning services at Fellowship Church in Kansas City. So if you're in the area, come join us. And we're working on something. It might be that night. Sunday night, I might be over in Kansas City, Kansas, so I'll keep you posted on that. Our word for today comes from Ecclesiastes chapter 9. Whatever your hand finds to do, do it with all your might, for there is no work or device or knowledge or wisdom in the grave where you are going. Solomon's message is straightforward. Whatever God has given you to do, do it well. Life is short, our opportunities are limited, and the time to faithfully fulfill our calling is now. It is easy to approach our responsibilities as boxes to check, tasks to finish so that we can move on. But Scripture calls us to a higher standard. Paul told the Ephesians to serve, quote, as to the Lord and not to men. Whether our work seems important or unnoticed, we ultimately serve an audience of one. That changes how we approach every responsibility. Excellence is not about gaining recognition from others. It's about honoring God with the opportunities he has placed before us. Solomon later tells of a poor wise man who saved a city, yet no one remembered him. Recognition may never come. That's okay. Our reward does not come from the applause of men. Whatever God has called you to do today, do it with all your might and do it for him. To find out more about our journey through the Bible, text Bible to 67742. That's Bible to 67742. It was 3 years ago today that Hamas-led terrorists launched a massive attack on southern Israel from the Gaza border. Thousands of terrorists breached Israel's border by land, air, and sea. Thousands of rockets were launched from Gaza in the opening hours, overwhelming Israel's defenses and providing cover for the invasion. It was the deadliest single day for the Jewish people since the Holocaust. Approximately 1,200 people were murdered. I've been to those communities where they were slaughtered in their own homes. Widespread atrocities were committed, and 251 people were taken hostage, 168 whom eventually returned alive. Israel, the Middle East, and the world have not been the same since October 7th, 2023. Yet as the world remembers October 7th, many seem to have forgotten how we arrived at the present crisis in the Middle East. The devastating war in Gaza, the widening conflict involving Iran and its terrorist proxies, and Israel's growing international isolation cannot be understood apart from what Hamas unleashed 3 years ago. The conflicts and tensions in the region did not begin on October 7th, but that terrorist attack set in motion a chain of events that continues to reshape the Middle East and reverberate around the world. Joining us now to connect the events of October 7th to the turmoil we see today is Dr. David Desnick. He is Vice President of Research at the Foundation for Defense of Democracies. Dr. Desnick previously served as Deputy Director for the Joint Data Support of the U.S. Department of Defense. David, welcome back to Washington Watch. Thanks so much for joining us.
0: Thank you for having me.
6: So 3 years after October 7th, has the international community lost sight of who started this war and how it has changed the world's treatment of Israel?
0: So I think your question points in the right direction, but I would make a subtle distinction. It's not so much the international community has forgotten who started the war, but it's created a narrative which nonetheless justifies sort of siding against Israel, even though Hamas started the war. And the foundation of that narrative, it often begins even with a frank admission that Hamas committed atrocities, murder, rape, killing children in front of their parents. But then it advances a pose which says that Hamas has fought as sort of a scrappy underdog ever since, and it's Israel who has been committing the atrocities. And this is deeply false in many respects. If we just look at the fact that Hamas has effectively used the people of Gaza as a human shield, right? We know it has command centers under hospitals like Al-Shifa. They've been found exposed. We've even brought Western journalists to walk in tunnels under them, under the headquarters of the UN in Gaza. So it's really this change. It's presenting you know, it's almost as if a child came home late breaking curfew and that was its crime. But then the monstrous crime that followed was, you know, a parent smashing their legs as the punishment. And this distorted image is how Israel has been approached, and I think explains a lot of the predicament it faces.
6: But it is ongoing in light of the international community's refusal to see what is at the heart of this. I mean, in my home state of Louisiana, just last week, the FBI made two arrests of two brothers who were under the guise of a humanitarian effort for Gaza, were actually raising funds for Hamas. I mean, this is still going on in the United States today, 3 years later.
0: It is. It's important to remember that it has.

0: the United States. So it's thankfully a very small proportion, but it is an indication that the conflict's not over by any means.
1: So David, I mean, it's been like this domino effect. I mean, we can trace back to October 7th, Gaza, Iran, Lebanon, rise of international anti-Semitism, the now growing diplomatic isolation of Israel. I mean, this 3 years ago, we would have never predicted what we see happening today. At least I wouldn't have. Maybe you would have, because you're tracking all this. But I think we're in a very unique place in the Middle East right now, where it is explosive, and it all goes back to what happened on October the 7th.
0: It does. I think the reason, in part, it may seem surprising, is that people thought of Israel perhaps as being involved in one or two discrete conflicts. That obviously there is, for 80 years since the founding of Israel, a conflict with the Arab population there. We call it the Palestinians, and that's one conflict. And some people also understood Iran was threatening Israel and it with potential development of nuclear weapons. But what I think wasn't fully appreciated is that Israel really had adversaries on what it describes as seven fronts. And it's part of a network orchestrated by Iran. Iran funding and helping to train Hamas. Iran funding and helping to train Hezbollah, the Lebanese Shiite terrorist group on Israel's northern border in Lebanon. Working with what was the Assad regime in Syria. Working with the Houthis, another extremist Shiite group in Yemen. And as well as proxies in Iraq. And a number of global efforts involving terrorism. And not many people recognize there was this entire proxy network led by Tehran and its nuclear threat seeking to destroy Israel. Its mission is unequivocal. But what we saw after October 7th is gradually all of those enemies mostly activated and did their best. And Israel wound up obviously doing tremendous damage to most of them.
1: David, what I would like to see is Americans who are complaining right now, and rightfully so, gasoline prices are pretty high in the United States, but I think every time they go to the pump, what they ought to think about is Hamas. We wouldn't be paying these high gas prices if Hamas had not crossed that border on October 7th of 2023. I was at the Nova Music Site Festival just weeks after the attack occurred. And I tell you, one of the things that struck me was actually the United States' role in the radicalization of many of these Muslims through UNRWA, through the Palestinians, through UNRWA, through the educational funds that they were teaching their children. I mean, we had generations being taught that Jews are less than human, radicalizing them with these funds from UNRWA. And, and finally, the fruit, it bore fruit. And we saw it on October 7th. The United States played a role in that. Now, we've since cut off those funds. We're no longer funding it under the Trump administration. But millions of dollars have gone to these organizations that have been indoctrinating the young in Gaza and in Judea and Samaria with this poisonous ideology.
0: Yeah, I'd agree that it's, even in places where it's not the UN, whether it's Palestinian authorities directly. I mean, the message is that to young people, your homes were stolen. What we call Israel, they are told that is where your homes were. And one day, liberation means taking it back. I mean, the simple meaning of the phrase, from the river to the sea, is that everything between the Jordan and the Mediterranean should be a Palestinian state. And that really, sometimes it's left silent what will happen to the 8 million Jews who live there now, but in any realistic scenario where you destroy the state of Israel, you're obviously going to be talking about horrendous atrocities and displacement.
1: David, a lot of negative things have happened since October 7th, but there's been, I would say, the dust is not yet settled. We don't know what the final outcome is going to be. We could end up with some positive factors if we stay the course. I think if President Trump stays the course with Iran, making sure they do not get a nuclear weapon, I think the world would be a better place. But we've seen changes in Syria, a transformation there. Not sure how that's going to end up. Things are still in flux. But if we stay the course with clarity, I say we, the United States, and I feel pretty confident Israel will. Of course, they have elections coming up too. But if we stay the course, I think we could see an outcome that makes the world, the Middle East, a little safer.
0: I think that's possible. I think the best possible thing that could happen, although it's impossible to put a number on the probability.

0: would be the people of Iran finally throwing off the yoke of their clerical regime. The one that murdered tens of thousands of citizens who went into the streets at the beginning of this year. It's been incredibly clear that those people, they do not share the vision of their government. They do not share a vision of wanting to destroy Israel. You know, they chant in their protests, my life, you know, not for Gaza, not for Syria. They don't want to support the adventurism of their own government. Whether they will come out again in the streets and risk their life is hard to say. Whether the damage done to the coffers of the regime by the US oil blockade will be enough to prevent them from committing mass murder again, it's very hard to say. But that would certainly be the most promising development.
1: So with that in mind, David, what could the United States at this point do to help bring that along? Empowering, maybe it's just, I know we're not going to put boots on the ground, at least we're reluctant to do that, but to empower the Iranian people to throw off this regime.
0: The oil blockade, you know, we are blockading Iranian oil coming out of the Gulf, is doing tremendous damage. I mean, their economy, their government especially, is highly dependent on that revenue. They do not have a lot of reserves, whether it's oil reserves or financial reserves, that they can use. And they have to continue paying their repressive apparatus. They have to continue various subsidies. We've seen in the past that protests have begun when they have to reduce the subsidies on various items that the people want, whether it's food or gasoline. They can't bring in gasoline they need. They may have a lot of oil, but they don't have the refining capacity. And it was regrettable that the US briefly signed on to a memorandum of understanding earlier this year that basically gave Iran a break. Mm-hmm. We might be in a situation where the amount of oil being shipped out of the Gulf by reasonable producers on the Arab side of the Gulf were reaching markets and lowering prices, but we basically took a break and didn't force Iran to compromise in that period. So obviously, it's hard for the current administration is going into an election and everyone is sensitive to the price at the pump. I mean, I feel it myself anytime I fill up my car. But at this point, I hope they realize that electorally the damage almost certainly has been done with only, we're 30 days out from an election. And the important thing now for the president's legacy, for what he achieves in the long term in the Middle East, is to stay firm. And there's also a few other things that there are ways to try to help Iranian people have internet access, even when the government tries to impose a blackout. That's one of the most common tactics. When there are protests in the street, they want to prevent people from coordinating with each other to stay safe and avoid violence.
1: Well, again, on those gas prices, people should think of Hamas every time they fill up the truck or the car. I'm a little concerned, as you pointed out, the United States backed off a little bit during the memorandum of understanding when they were pursuing that. There's a pursuit for more negotiations now. Iran's wanting to come back to the table. Are you concerned that we might kind of pull back a little bit, allowing them to regroup?
0: Well, it's a temptation we've fallen for under almost every president multiple times. They like to extract a price just for coming to the table. Many presidents from both parties have paid that price. The MOU, the memorandum, was a little bit like that. It let them resume exports without really guaranteeing that they would sign on to the critical concession that these are negotiations to dismantle their nuclear program, not to set conditions for them to keep it. One of the most important achievements, the US Navy has done a lot of work with others to restore the flow of oil so that we actually, according to most of the reports in major newspapers, the amount of oil coming out of the Gulf is very close to what it was before the war. Now, that doesn't mean prices at the pump have been reduced right away. It's hard to always predict the relationship between overall supply and the price at the pump. But if there is a good thing, if we keep this up, if the flow continues, we should settle back at the previous levels, all things being equal.
1: All right, David, we have about 30 seconds left. Do you see any more dominoes that may be in line to fall next as we've seen happen over the last 3 years since October 7th? Are you watching anything closely?
0: Well, certainly if there was a change in Iran where the people were able to get rid of the regime, that would affect a lot of other places. One of the reasons Iraq has been so stymied in its own recovery and remains fairly, an authoritarian, corrupt regime is because of the Iranian influence. And it's the same is true in Yemen, where the Houthis really depend on Iran, that Iran really has this network across the region. And, as we saw in Syria, if Iran and its proxies can't provide a regime with the support it needs, it may crumble very, very quickly.
1: Certainly something to pray into. David, thanks so much for joining us. Always appreciate your insight.
0: Thanks for having me.
1: Well, folks, you got your prayer points. I do think we need to be praying that that regime would fall and the people would rise up and that America would stay the course. All right, folks, thanks for joining us.
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5: Hello, this is Diana File, and I want to share with you from a passage of Scripture in the book of Revelation, chapter 3, verse 14. And unto the angel of the church of the Laodiceans write, these things saith the Amen, the faithful and true witness, the beginning of the creation of God. I know thy works, that thou art neither cold nor hot. I would that thou wert cold or hot. So then, because you are lukewarm and neither cold nor hot, I will spew thee out of my mouth. John, the apostle, had this vision of Jesus. And in the vision, Jesus told John to write these letters to these churches, that they were literal churches. I like to take it just like I would take the letters that Paul wrote to the churches. And the main thing is applying it to our own lives. How does this apply to me? And I believe that there's much to be gleaned for us to do it instead of just putting it into church ages or this and that and the other. But let's look at this word just like we would the letters that Paul wrote. Okay, so he's saying to this church that they are lukewarm. They're neither cold nor hot. In other words, they were proud. If you go on reading in this, they were lukewarm and nauseating to the Lord. Now, that's kind of an interesting thing to think about, because most people don't think that way, that the church could be nauseating to the Lord. But that's what Jesus said here. And as a matter of fact, he gives this very strong word and warning. He says, because you're neither cold nor hot. In other words, you're not really aware of your true condition. You're not really on fire for me. Because you're lukewarm and neither cold nor hot, I will spew thee, which is in the King James, which really means to vomit. I will vomit you out of my mouth. Now, I would say that is a very serious statement from the head of the church. You know, the church is made up of people that are called out to be the Lord's, you know, and the Bible compares the church to a body. Jesus is the head of the body. We are his body. And so when the head of the church says, I'm going to vomit you out of my mouth, I think that should get our attention. And we should see why he said this. And of course, he said it because they were lukewarm. There's some works of this church that he talks about. God knows the works. Jesus knows the church. Jesus knows what we're doing, and we can bring that on down to us personally. And so therefore, I would just like to ask, what is your condition today before the Lord? Are you lukewarm? Are you indifferent to the things of God? It's not a good place to be if that's the situation. And so I'm here to give a warning. There's warnings in the New Testament that we are to be aware of where we are. And the good news is that he always gives us instructions. He told this church, I counsel thee to buy of me gold tried in the fire. In other words, I want you to be genuine. Come to me, come back to me and be genuine. And this is where he says, I stand at the door and knock, and if any man open the door, I'll come in and sup with him. So in other words, what am I saying? There's an answer here. If you're lukewarm, the answer is to repent and to let the Jesus come back to be the Lord of your life, and it'll make a difference in your life. Until next time, get into the Word and let the Word get in you.
6: Today is Wednesday, October 7th. Let's take a look at the weather for the Amarillo area tonight. Overnight low about 60 degrees. Tomorrow, sunny skies, high temperature mid-80s. A west breeze becoming south in the afternoon. Friday, sunny skies, high temperature mid-80s with a southwest breeze. Saturday, high temperature low 80s. Sunday, partly cloudy, high temperature mid-80s. And on Monday, high temperature mid-80s.
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9: And we're talking about keys to answered prayer. Let's talk about conceived in your spirit. The Word of God, our the truth of God and His Word conceived in your spirit. And let me make this statement. Prayer alone does not bring deliverance. The prayer of faith brings deliverance. So no matter how much prayer is going on, if it's not the prayer of faith, it's not going to bring the manifestation. Just prayer will not do the job. When you believe God and release your faith in prayer, it is conceived in the womb of the Spirit. Now, to understand that, a good illustration is the way the child is conceived in his mother's womb. That child, when it is conceived, exists, and that child is there and growing, even though it's just an embryo or a seed. In time, in due season, there will be a manifestation. So is it with our praying when we believe God and conceive God's Word in our spirit. There will be a manifestation of that. Now, you know, actually, this is the way that Jesus was conceived in the womb of a virgin. When the angel came to Mary and said, "You'll conceive and bear a child." And that's a shock to her. She said, "How, seeing I know not a man?" Well, now, see, she wasn't in unbelief. She just simply doubted how it would happen. You see, there's a difference in doubt and unbelief. She had some doubts concerning that. But the angel said, "The Holy Ghost shall overshadow you." And when he got through explaining it, she said, "Be it unto me according to thy word." Now what happened? Mary simply conceived the word of God that was sent to her by the angel. She conceived it in the womb of her spirit. In other words, she received it. She said, "It's true. What you said is true. Be it unto me according to the word." In fact, the Bible says that she said, "Behold, the handmaid of the Lord, and be it unto me according to your word." In other words, the word "behold" means to look. She said, "Look, you found the one that'll believe you." Now, as outlandish as that sounded to the natural ears, she conceived it in her spirit. She received the word sent to her by the angel. Now, that's exactly how Jesus was born into this earth. It was the Word of God that came to Mary. She simply received the Word in their human spirit, and then it manifests itself in her physical body. I remember I was studying that one time, and I said to the Lord concerning that I'd like to know how this took place, and He explained it to me, just as I explained it to you. And He went on further to say that any individual, any believer, can conceive the Word of God concerning finances, concerning healing, concerning a miracle in their life, the same way that Mary conceived the Word of God and conceived Jesus through believing what the Word says, receiving it into your spirit, and then eventually, in due season, there'll be a manifestation of it. See, it doesn't happen overnight. And I'm convinced that this is where many people miss it, is that they're looking for God to bring forth a miracle just overnight, you see. They're going to pray and it's going to happen in the morning at 6 o'clock. Well, it don't always happen that way. In fact, Hebrews the 10th chapter, verse 36 says, "You have need of patience, that after you have done the will of God, you will receive the promise of the Father." We all have need of patience. There's no doubt about that, for patience is a spiritual force. And someone has described it this way. I think it's a very good illustration. That patience is like a pier under a bridge. You know, you have a long span of bridge, and without a pier under it, when weight gets on the bridge, it will sag, and eventually it'll break. But if you got piers under it, it will support the bridge. And patience is a support under your faith that bears it up under a long span from the time when you say, "I believe I received," until you receive the manifestation of it. Patience is the spiritual force that holds your faith in place and causes you to be constant in your believing God. When you pray, believe. Release your faith when you pray. Now, that's a very simple thing. We ought to be able to say, "Well, it's settled. It's finished. Thank God." And be in a position where if it gets worse in the morning, I just simply won't believe it. Just won't receive that. Because I believe that it was settled when I prayed. Now, let's talk about the law of sowing and reaping. Well, before we leave that, let me say this, because anytime you say that, talk about just believing it and considering it settled, there's always somebody that's going to get in trouble because they didn't believe God or because they didn't understand. They're going to, you know, I've had people, for instance, I had people write me and say, "Well, now, Brother Capps, I prayed and I've asked Lord for healing and I've had hands laid on me now, and you know, that's been 6 to 8 months ago. And I had this tumor and it's getting bigger. It's not getting any smaller. What should I do?" Well, now, you see, there always comes a time. You're going to have to settle this, that if it didn't work, there's something wrong. And you need to get some medical help. Now, I wrote this individual back and I said, "By all means, go to a doctor, do whatever has to be done, get this taken care of." The very fact that they called me or wrote me and said, "Ask, what should I do?" shows me that they're not in a position to receive, because there's a question there. Now, any person ought to determine in a certain time period, if they hadn't got a manifestation, when it comes to something that could be life or death situation to you physically, then you're going to have to make a decision to get some medical help. Because somebody said, "Well, I'm trying to find out where I missed it." Well, you may die before you find out where you missed it. And that's not a very good testimony to say, "Well, he trusted God and died." God wants you healed and he wants you well. And I think these things need to be said because there's some people operating in fear instead of faith. And the reason they didn't go to a medical doctor is because they were afraid of the knife, not because they had faith in God. And if you're just staying away from medicine and doctors because you're afraid of them instead of having faith in God, well, you're going to be in a heap of trouble down the road somewhere. Don't get under condemnation for taking medicine or going to a doctor. God wants you well. Now let's talk about the law of sowing and reaping. Not only does that work in finances, works in everything, in praying as well. In Genesis the 8th chapter in verse 22, God said to Noah when he came out of the ark, he said, "As long as the earth remaineth, there'll be seed time and harvest, cold and heat, day and night, and it shall never cease." Now this is God's method. We may not always understand it the way we should. But if you will take note of that in Genesis, the 8th chapter, verse 22, and study and meditate on it. As long as this earth is here, that's the way God's plan works. God has a universal law. That universal law is what I call seed time and harvest. You plant a seed and you reap a harvest. Now, the reason I'm saying this is because if you have a note due on your house, say at the end of January, don't wait till January 25th and say, I'm going to have to believe God, confess the scriptures and believe God for this payment. No, you see, you're going to have to start weeks and months ahead of time believing God. These things don't just happen overnight. Now, I'm saying that as a general sense. Certainly there could be a special manifestation of the Spirit of God and a miracle come your way. But folks, you have to realize that miracles don't just happen to you every instant that you need one. God's experiment in miracles was the children of Israel in the wilderness, and it didn't work out too well. They got spoiled to so many miracles and got to where they wouldn't believe God for anything. Miracles do not increase faith. As a general rule, from what the Bible shows us there, it caused them to doubt God and complain. So what I'm saying is that if you have a note due at the end of the year on your house, start the first of the year confessing and praying and asking God to direct you in business affairs where you'll have the money. Start it then. Start your crop then. The prayer of faith, believing, confessing, saying what God said about it. You know, one of the problems that you see people doing, they're praying and saying, Lord, it looks worse. You know, I prayed and it's not coming in. The money's not coming in. And I can plainly see, I've had them to call me and say, why isn't it working? I'd say, what makes you think it's not working? And they'd say, well, I can plainly see. And I say, oh, you walk by sight and not by faith. Then it'd get quiet on the other end of the phone. Because so many people do walk that way. And if you're not careful, you fall into it. The law of sowing and reaping is set in motion by your faith in acting on the Word of God. But the problem is most people do it in reverse. They sow the wrong thing, they say the wrong thing, and they put it into operation in reverse. And they say, well, I'm afraid that it's not working out. And when you say that, you're releasing faith in the devil and the ability of the enemy to hinder you. God's Word tells us that faith is a substance of things hoped for. Now, that being true, if faith is a substance of things desired, then right on the other hand, fear, which is an opposite force of faith, would be the substance of things not desired. So when fear comes, you speak words of fear, you're releasing the ability of the enemy. Satan will act on your words to bring the manifestation of what you said. Now, when you act in faith, God will act on your words and bring the manifestation of what you believed him for, what you proclaimed.
10: 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Number 7115, it's entitled, How to Pray Scripturally. You know, there's so many people ask, well, how do you pray scripturally? Well, the Word tells us. 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Now, when we start talking about prayer, so many times people will say, well, you know, seems like my prayers never get any higher than the ceiling. Well, they don't have to get that high. The Bible says that Jesus dwells in you, God dwells in you, and the person of the Holy Spirit dwells in you. Then you communicate with God. It's not that we're trying to pray out there somewhere, out there far out into the heavens. We're not bombarding the gates of heaven. We're dealing with the greater one that liveth in us. Hallelujah. That's offer number 7115, How to Pray Scripturally. Now, Jesus said in Matthew, the 6th chapter, when you pray, use not vain repetition as the heathen do. For they think they'll be heard for their much saying. But you notice that many people say, well, I just keep praying over and over. If I can just pray long enough, or if I can get enough people praying, I believe God will answer my prayer. No, the prayer of faith shall save the sick. The Lord shall raise them up. See, prayer doesn't make faith work. Faith makes prayer work. And when you understand that this is what we're dealing with, praying scripturally the way Jesus said to pray, use not vain repetition. And then he teaches us how to pray. That's offer number 7115,
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0: One of the stations on the Kingdom Keys Network is KIJN-FM at 92.3, covering the areas of Hereford, Friona, Muleshoe, Clovis, and much more. 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
2: Welcome to Victorious Faith. I am Cherry Campbell. Today I'm going to continue sharing with you the message I've been sharing with you that I preached in one of our Victorious Faith services called The Baptism in the Holy Spirit and the Benefits of Speaking in Tongues. So join me now in our live service for the continuation of this message, The Baptism in the Holy Spirit and the Benefits of Speaking in Tongues. There will not be a power take you over. You are a free will. You choose to speak or not. You could have sat there and say, Cherry, I'm not going to say it. You can't make me. And you keep your lips pursed. But you all willingly said what I told you to say because you trusted me. And you can trust the Holy Spirit. And so the Holy Spirit, who now lives in you because you're born again, right? He's within you. So you're not going to hear voices on the outside say this, say copying a coat. No, you're going to hear it down on the inside where the Holy Spirit lives. And there's going to be thoughts and unctions. And it's, sometimes you don't even really think because it doesn't sound like a word you know. It doesn't sound like anything you're familiar with. So you're not going to think that's weird. You know, just flow with it. If you get an unction to say a sound or a syllable, just follow that and start. And it's often the way it is in tongues, the way it is in the natural. When a baby learns to talk, what's often the first word?
3: Mama.
2: Dada. Mama, dada. Now, how hard is mama? It's one syllable repeated twice. Mama. Daddy is dada or papa. One syllable repeated. You know, a lot of people start tongues like that. That's all it is. It's a repetition of a syllable. But that's the way you learned to speak your English. Mama, dada. And you start with that, let it flow, and then your vocabulary will grow. Mama, mama, dada, dada, dada, pa, pa, pa, pa, pa. You know, and you let it flow, you let it grow. It'll develop like your own natural language will, but don't be intimidated when it's just a repetitive syllable. As a matter of fact, I don't have the scripture with me right now, but it's, I think, in Isaiah, where God will speak to you and through you with stammering lips. Well, what is stammering? Da-da-da-da-da. Stuttering, stammering, stuttering. And tongues is a form of stammering and stuttering. So don't worry if you feel like your tongues are stammerings and stutterings. Just go with it. Flow with it and practice. And the more you do it, the more it'll develop. And I've seen in my prayer language, it just starts to grow. And then I get bolder and broader with my vocabulary, you know, and new words form. But it can start very simple. And let me take a moment here, because one of the questions people had is that, well, I thought you're not supposed to speak in tongues unless someone can interpret you. Okay, let me answer that. There are different purposes for tongues, different categories of tongues. And I'll just mention two right now. Private, personal, and public ministry. And where Paul writes about don't speak unless you interpret, he's talking about public ministry. In 1 Corinthians 14, he's talking about in the church. When you're ministering to the congregation, what good would it do to you if I come to you and go, oh, rababa shikaliana, and I'm looking at you and you are looking at me with a blank face. Like, what is she saying? You know, there needs to be an interpretation if it's a ministry. But not all tongues is ministry. There's the category of public ministry. There's the second category of private personal. And when it's private, personal, it's between you and God. And let me show you. Go here. I think I do have this somewhere in my notes and we'll come to it. But go to 1 Corinthians 14. 1 Corinthians 14, verse 2. For anyone who speaks in a tongue does not speak to men, but to God. Now, right there, that's the verse about private, personal, and you can also call it prayer tongue. It's your prayer tongue. Now, when you're praying, who do you pray to? God. So who's listening? God. Now, does God need an interpreter? Then there needs to be no interpretation, because he understands. You see, there's your personal private tongue, which is prayer. And you're talking to God. God doesn't need interpretation. He understands. He understands your prayer. So no interpretation is necessary. But when it's in the church for public ministry to the body of Christ, then there should be interpretation so that the body of Christ can understand. So if you're talking to God, no interpretation necessary. If you're talking to people, then interpretation is necessary. And it's public versus personal, private prayer. All right. So we're going to focus on, and we're talking tonight about the personal, private prayer tongues, because that's the part that is for you. The public is for everybody else. It's ministry. It's to minister to somebody. The armor? Yeah, you're thinking of Ephesians chapter 6, putting on the full armor of God. Let's look at that. Ephesians chapter 6. Verse 18, and pray in the Spirit on all occasions with all kinds of prayers and requests. And there are people and teachers, which I can see it is talking about in verse 13, put on the full armor of God. And then it starts talking about the belt of truth, the breastplate of righteousness, your feet fit with readiness of the gospel of peace, your shield of faith, the helmet of salvation, the sword of the Spirit. And then verse 18 says, and pray in the Spirit on all occasions with all kinds of prayers and requests. Well, that can include tongues, but all kinds of prayers is also prayers of petition, prayers of faith, prayers of authority, you know, the all kinds of prayer. So prayer actually in general, including unknown tongues and in your known language, prayer in general is a weapon. It goes right with the sword of the Spirit, which is the word of God, and praying. So those are your weapons. The rest of them are more defensive. You put on the belt and the breastplate and the helmet. Those are all defensive, and the shield, and that's defensive. Those are all defensive. But then it gives you two offensive weapons. Take up the sword of the Spirit and pray. Those are your two offensive weapons in the Spirit. And prayer and all kinds of prayer, that could include your prayer in tongues, because praying in tongues can thwart the purposes and plans of the enemy. God can intervene and disrupt what Satan is trying to do and tear down principalities and powers. You know, tongues is powerful. We're going to get to more of what it can do. But then you also pray with other prayers, prayers of faith, prayers of agreement, prayer of authority, and these kind of prayers. But just take up prayer and the word, and those are your offensive weapons. Amen. That's a good point that you brought. Hallelujah. Praise the Lord. And so you speak in tongues. Now, I want to give you 10 reasons why every believer should speak in tongues. Reason one, tongues is the initial sign of the baptism in the Holy Spirit. And I won't go into a long theological explanation, except that we see in the book of Acts, chapter 2, verse 4, all of them were filled with the Holy Spirit and what? Began to speak in other tongues as the Spirit enabled them. So we see that when they were filled with the Spirit and they spoke in tongues. And then to me, this is very significant. In Acts chapter 10, this is when Peter went to Cornelius' house, the first Gentile believers. And Peter went and preached to them. And yet it was against Jewish culture for a Jew to go into the house of a Gentile. And yet, actually in he was preaching in verses 43, 44. And then after he was preaching, or it says while he was still speaking, actually, while he was still speaking, the circumcised believers who had come with Peter, let me back it up. Let's go there. We need to get before Acts 10. Go to Acts 10. Let's get the earlier scriptures. Okay, in Acts 10, verse 44. I just needed one more scripture there. Verse 44. While Peter was still speaking these words, the Holy Spirit came, what? Upon or on all who heard the message. Verse 45. The circumcised believers who had come with Peter were astonished that the gift of the Holy Spirit had been poured out even on the Gentiles. Verse 46. Why? For they heard them speaking in tongues and praising God. Now, the key here is that the Jews never believed that a Gentile could be saved. They never believed they could have the baptism. They never believed they could have the outpouring of the Spirit. They were astonished. And yet, what was the proof that convinced them? These Gentiles have what we have. What was the proof? They heard them speaking in tongues. So if there had been anything else, if they had just sang psalms and, you know, bless the Lord, oh my soul, and all that is within me. I mean, that would have been beautiful, but you can not be saved and sing that. You don't have to be a Christian to sing a hymn. What convinced the Jews that the most unbelievable thing is the Gentiles are saved and have the same Holy Spirit we do? What was the convincing thing? Tongues. If tongues is what convinced them, it was the evidence that they had the gift of the Holy Spirit, then it can be our evidence too. Bottom line, it's our evidence too. Because a lot of other things are natural. You can be a good person and not be born again. I'm sure you know somebody who's really a good person, but they're not saved. So being a good person, you can go to church and not be saved. You can give offerings and not be saved. But what is the convincer? This is supernatural. You can't do this if you're not saved, if it's not real. I mean, some people can imitate you, da, da, da, da, da, da. But that's not really tongues, and you're going to know it's fake. But these people were all speaking in tongues, I mean, like languages. And it was an evidence to them that they had received the same Holy Spirit. Amen? Amen. Praise the Lord. So, number one, it's the initial sign of the baptism in the Holy Spirit. Hallelujah. Remember, in Acts 19:6, when Paul placed his hands on them in Ephesus, the Holy Spirit came on them, and they spoke in tongues. What happened when the Holy Spirit came upon them? They spoke in tongues. What you just heard was the continuation of a message that I preached in our Victorious Faith services called The Baptism in the Holy Spirit and the Benefits of Speaking in Tongues. And we will continue this message again tomorrow. And if you've never received the baptism in the Holy Spirit with the evidence of speaking in tongues, I encourage you to do that. That is the second greatest gift God gave to every Christian. Yes, every Christian. And if you have any questions about it or arguments about it, I've answered every question and argument that I've ever heard in my book called The Baptism in the Holy Spirit and the Benefits of Speaking in Tongues. You don't want to leave this gift unopened in your life. It is a great benefit for you. So I encourage you, get the book and study it and receive the baptism in the Holy Spirit in your life today. Now join me again tomorrow, and remember, God loves you. You are blessed and highly favored by the Lord.
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0: realized that here, this thought came to me. I'm telling you, it came to me and it came from God. Adam had a garden. And you've got a garden.
1: Yes, yes.
0: Now, Adam, he's supposed to keep the devil out of his garden. Now, you and Kent have got a garden, and you're supposed to keep the devil out of your garden. And here's how you do it. And I knew of this verse in the Bible, Psalm 128, 1. Bless the Lord. This is the blessing of everyone that walks in the Lord. Blessed is everyone that fears the Lord, that walks in his ways. For you shall eat the labor of your hands. Happy shall you be, and it shall be well with thee. Thy wife shall be as a fruitful vine by the sides of thine house, thy children like olive plants around thy table. Behold, that thus shall the man be blessed that fears the Lord. The word for man here, there are four Hebrew words for man. The one here is Gever, the champion. This is a champion man. This church, one of its ideals is to raise champions for Christ. So that means champion fathers and champion mothers and champion children. And Candace and Chip can come here and they can share with you every Sunday morning, pray with you Sunday nights. Faithful, they're so faithful to pray. But if you don't teach your children at home, if you don't live it before them, children are smart. They can tell you, you know what the Bible has a term? Lip talk. That's what Jesus, that's what the word says. These people have lip talk, but they don't have it in their hearts. And children can spot you a country mile if you have lip talk and you don't live it. And a lot of preachers lose their children because they don't live it at home. And that's sad. But if you're going to, and you know, you communicate with your children. You communicate with them about food and sports and all kinds of things. But number one, be sure to communicate with them about the Lord and what makes the Lord happy.
1: That's good.
0: If we had done this, America wouldn't be in the mess it's in.
2: Amen.
0: But we can repent and we can start right now. Fruitful vine. I was a fruitful vine. My husband wanted to have 12 children. He said he really liked to have a dozen. But because we had a physical thing, we ended with four. But oh my, each one of them are so dear to me. Now, God's plan in the garden, husband, wife, babies. That's what Charlie Kirk saw. That's what Charlie Kirk preached. Get married. Have babies. Don't wait till you're 59 years old and the children make you nervous so that you take them to the doctor and they said, well, they got this HD whatever and we'll give them a pill. No, no. You just do like Ken and me. We didn't. They were all active. I'm telling you right now, there were four active young people. Were they or were they not, you guys? They were active. Praise the Lord. So it's a great blessing, blessing, blessing. But there is your responsibility. Hallelujah. Bless the Lord. So I realized that Ken and I had a garden and that we got to keep the devil out of that garden. And so we use scripture. Terry was a bull rider. And all of them were very active. So we use not a bone of the righteous shall be broken. Four kids, active as you could be, and none of them ever had a broken bone. Whatever you put in your mouth and believe in your heart. So, Brother Hagin called me. Well, he came into my office, and he just said one day, he said, you know, there's going to be an age change. I won't be here. You will be. And he said, it's not going to be just like you step over a log and suddenly everything's different. He said, God's going to bring from that glory world, he's going to bring witnesses to this one. It's going to be a lot of activity with angels. And there's going to be people going to heaven and coming back and bringing the story of it and the witness of what's there in the glory world. And you're to write books. Well, I started collecting these people right away. And I have so many friends that have been to heaven and come back. And I've got a couple of them right back here. Steve, stand up. Kathy. And Steve has been to heaven. And the name of your book?
2: I've Been to Heaven.
0: I've Been to Heaven. Kathy is a pediatrician. Steve is a computer whiz. I don't know all what computer whizzes do, but that's what he does. He said, I was the least likely one to go. Kathy would always try to get him to read books about heaven. He wouldn't do it. But he went there. Oh, my goodness. We talked about his book and the horses. You've got to get that book. He saw the horses. He rode a horse. And you know what the name of his horse was? Gabor. Champion. Hallelujah. Same as Gene Autry's shirt, horse, but you may be seated. Y'all didn't know that about Gene Autry. You don't even know who Gene Autry is. Bless the Lord. Now, so my granddaughter, Hannah, she interviewed on her program Gabe Poirot. And Gabe Poirot is a young man who spent 18 days in heaven. This was a few years back. He's a pastor now. But he didn't feel free to write the book until just recently. And I want to read you. You remember Brother Hagin talked in here about fallen angels? I'm going to read to you from Gabe's book. After seeing this truth, I no longer view people as my enemies. No matter how broken or lost someone may seem, they are not the actual battle enemy. We fight against unseen spiritual forces that manipulate and deceive. And then he quotes, we wrestle not with flesh and blood. Long ago, these dark forces corrupted humanity, leading to such distortion that God had to intervene with the flood. Not to destroy humanity, but to preserve those who remain true to his design. But even after the flood, these spirits did not stop existing. Many of them simply moved. Yeah. And then he talks about the three heavens. The blue sky, the heaven here, the blue sky above you, the physical air of the earth where birds fly and winds blow. That's the first heaven. Then the second heaven, the realm between the physical earth and the heavenly throne. It's located in the next dimension. The third heaven, where he is, God the Father, his throne, far above everything, not just in height, but in glory. From heaven's perspective, I saw the second heaven below, where below me when he was in heaven. Where these spirits didn't disappear. They still work behind the scenes, influencing thoughts and desires, often without people realizing it. They fuel pride, rebellion, and deception. Remember, God said, rebellion is as the sin of witchcraft. They make people believe all the thoughts that come into their mind are their own and not from other influences. These fallen angels had interbred with humanity in Genesis 6, and they continued to do so even after the flood. To this day, they oppress and even possessed many. Genesis 4, 6, the New Living. In those days and for some time after, giant Nephilite lived on the earth. For whenever the sons of God, the fallen angels, had intercourse with women, they gave birth to children who became heroes and famous warriors of ancient times. From the third heaven's perspective, I saw the second heaven down below, and I witnessed how these fallen angels would feast upon the words of the free will moral agents, humans. They would build up a bank against a person from their words, spoken in fear, ignorance, and anger. Then they would use this bank of words as permission granted to hijack the authority of the person and wreak havoc on their entire life. Our words are of utmost importance. There are so many things that happen to us that might feel unexplainable or indescribable, and it all piles up. We feel that we can never escape. While at times, this overwhelming feeling is simply because we live in a fallen world, but many times, it's our own words being used against us to create chaos. You got chaos in your home? Check your words. You got peace in your home? Because of your words. The angels were originally created to be servants exercising and implementing God's word on behalf of his children. That's what Hebrews 1:14 says. Are they not all ministering spirits sent forth to minister for the heirs of salvation? The angels were created in the beginning to take the words of the humans and cause them to come to pass.
3: Yeah. Right.
0: The Bible speaks of you do this because of the angels. So the angels that are around you and you're in your house, you've got angels with you, probably two. The Jews believe too, because out of the mouth of two or three witnesses, everything will be established. So they're a witness of your life, at least one main guardian angel. He knows Mazuka or something like that. What's his name?
3: Marzuka.
0: Interesting name. Interesting angel, as it turned out to be from your book. You'll want to get Steve's book. But they're here. Billy Brim has angels. Oh, my goodness. Chip and I were just talking down here. When he got that decal back, which he ordered on like a Monday, and the game was on Friday, and it came out there, no way on God's green earth that decal could have come. Who got it? The angels. They went after her, got it. Praise the thing. So I need to be cognizant now in my life of my words and work with these angels. Remember Brother Hagin said there's going to be a great manifestation of angels, and angels are going to come to the fore now. The angels were originally created to be servants exercising and implementing God's word on behalf of his children. But now many of them have fallen and twisted that principle, the ones in the second area, into using God's own children's words against them. If the adversary can't get you to speak against yourself, he certainly will use anyone around you to accomplish this tactic. When you understand this principle, you will realize that people are not your enemy. Chip's been preaching that too. We are not called to fight the people who are oppressed and possessed by these creatures. Every person who has hurt or wronged you is caught in his or her own battle. Instead of seeking revenge, we are called to forgive, release them to God, and pray for their redemption.
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0: can deal wisely in all of the affairs of life and learn how to follow the leading of the Holy Spirit. We're going to share with you a portion of a 2-volume series of teachings on this subject that are available for you to purchase from us. I'll give you the contact information after we hear a portion of the teaching from Brother Hagin now on how you can be led by the Spirit of God.
1: If you want to sit around and gripe and fuss and let things go by, that's not my fault. I'm going to tell you how to get there. If you don't get there, just be your own fault. Amen. Like I said the other night, somebody wants to go to Oklahoma City, I can tell you how to go to get there. Now, if you want to sit around and while your life away instead of wishes in Oklahoma City, if I knew how I'd get there, well, that's not my fault. I told you how to get there. Now, God said to Joshua way back there in Joshua chapter 1, verse 8. Joshua chapter 1, verse 8. This book of the law shall not depart out of thy mouth, but thou shalt meditate therein day and night, that thou mayest observe to do all according to all that's written therein. Now listen. For then thou shalt make thy way prosperous. God didn't want him to be prosperous. Why did he tell him how to prosper for? Amen. And then thou shalt have good success. Yes. God didn't want you to be successful. Why did he tell you how to be successful? Sure, he wanted Joshua to be successful. He wants you to be successful. Now, paraphrasing that truth in New Testament language, you just simply say the word of God. Particularly the New Covenant, the New Testament, shall not depart out of your mouth, but meditate therein day and night. For then you will make your way prosperous, and you will have good success. If you ever want to do anything great in life, if you ever want to amount to anything in life, take time to meditate. Take time to meditate in the Word of God. Start out just 10-15 minutes a day. At least that much. Then build up. But start out every day. Take time to meditate. Take time to meditate. I know this much. I left the last church I pastored in 1949. I'd been out in field ministry for a good many years. Ever since 1949 now. And so, for 28 years. So, I used to, and I still do some, but I used to do much more fasting than I do now. And much more of a different kind of praying than I do now, because you learn things as you go along. But you see, if you run 2 services a day, which I always did, and sometimes 3, it takes a lot out of you. You see, you put out a lot of physical energy. Well, then if you're going to teach every morning and preach every night and then pray all the afternoon out loud, even though you're by yourself and you're not real loud about it, put out physical energy. And just eat one meal a day, as I did in my meetings, you know, you grow weak after a while because you're putting out a lot of physical energy. And so I learned something. In fact, the Lord said to me, I would take 2 days a week, Tuesday and Thursday. Every week was my fast day. I ate no food. I didn't drink water for 24 hours. And then in meetings, I'd eat one meal a day in the middle of the day. And the Lord said to me one day, I'd rather you would live a fasted life instead of having days of fasting and periods of fasting. I said, what do you mean? I never heard that. He said that to my spirit. Didn't hear him talking about it. That's more guidance. What do you mean I'd rather live a fasted life? What are you talking about? I never heard anybody say that. He said, instead of having certain days that you fast and certain fast days and then going back and eating all you want, just live a fasted life. You see, he said the benefits of fasting is don't change me anyhow. I'm the same before you fast, while you fast, I'm going to get through fasting. Don't change the word. It helps you keep your flesh under. So just don't ever eat all you want. Just keep it under all the time. And then he said to me, don't spend all that time praying, wearing yourself out for the night service. Lie on the bed and meditate. So I'd lie there in the afternoon and meditate. And I got further meditating than I ever did praying and fasting. Meditate. Grew more spiritual. Well, that's what he said here. That's what he said here. For then thou shalt make thy way prosperous. Well, I wanted to prosper in the ministry. Then you'll have good success. I wanted to have good success in the ministry. Well, this works whether you're in the ministry, whether you're raising cows or selling automobiles or what you're doing. Praise God. Amen. This word of God, in other words, paraphrasing it in New Testament language, this word of God shall not depart out of thy mouth. Talk about it. Amen. But thou shalt meditate. Think on it. Now the Hebrew word translate meditate, it also means we think of thinking on something, but it means mutter it.

0: And the Lord led me, before I ever heard anybody teach on meditation, to lie there in the bed in the afternoon and mutter the word. Just say it to yourself. Just say it to yourself. Mutter it. And it carries that thought with it. If you look it up, the Hebrew word, mutter it. Amen. Speak it to yourself. And I'd have some of the most tremendous services you've ever seen in your life. And I developed myself spiritually more that way, you see. Then I'd also conserve my physical strength. After all, the body's not redeemed yet. You've got to have enough sense to know to take care of it. Amen. See, sometimes bless people. God bless their darling hearts. And I almost said stupid heads. You see, you know, you preach twice today. And then, well, Brother Hagin, could you counsel with me? If you just give me 10 minutes of your time, there's 100 more, almost 10 minutes of your time. You see? And then you got several hundred to pray for healing at nighttime. And then if you said a word about getting tired, well, now you're a man of God and a man of faith, you oughtn't to get tired. Now, how ignorant can you get? My body's not redeemed yet. It's just as mortal as your body is. Sure, you grow tired. And you're not going to walk in divine health and not take care of your body. I believe in divine health. And I've been able to some extent to walk for 43 years in divine health. Haven't had a headache in 43 years. Been attacked a few times, but always received help and healing. But I know this much. You've got to see that your body gets adequate rest. There was one time way back then. I learned it early, thank God, that I overworked early days of my ministry. And had another breakdown sort. In fact, my heart began to act up. I didn't have the heart trouble come back on me, but it's like you had a heat stroke. Well, I got healed, but you know, I had people praying for me. I was full gospel then, filled with the Spirit, and I had the pastor to pray, the evangelist, you see, and I never got anywhere. In fact, I was lying on the bed, and evangelist said later, he said, and he was a man 6 or 7 years, he said, Brother Hagin, I had my hand on your heart, and it stopped. I know exactly when it stopped. But when it stopped, the Spirit of God came on me and lifted me up off of the bed. He thought I got up. I didn't get up. Spirit of God lifted me up. And he said, this evangelist said, well-known Assembly of God evangelist. He said, I walked with you across two rooms of one hand on your heart and another on your back. And I only weighed 130 some odd pounds, so it's easy to say. He said, your heart never beat a lick. You made two trips across those rooms. And then it started beating perfect. But while I was caught up in the Spirit, I had to make that. God demanded that I make this consecration. Lord, I'll never push my body that far again. I'll never go by that again. Many dear preachers have done it. And you have to. I'm glad I learned it early. Let me get it over to you young folks and young preachers. Don't push your body beyond that. You're not immortal. Your body's not immortal. It's still a mortal body. And many times, God's my witness, and my wife will tell you so, many times I've stopped right in the middle of a healing line and said, folks, that's it. I promised God I would not do it. I'm reaching that point. I'm reaching that point. And just turn around and walk right out of the service. People will criticize you. Oh, dear Lord. You almost wonder that maybe they ought to get in the healing line and pray for a miracle. God put something in the head inside water. I don't mean to be unkind, but that's the truth. The far-fetched ideas that people can get, calling it faith and divine healing, you know. You're a man of faith, you know. You'll just be built out of iron. Go 24 hours a day, never sleep, never eat, never do anything. Except just preach and pray and counsel and talk to people. You ought to be a superhuman. And if you're not, I'm about ready to lose confidence in you. Oh, dear. Why don't you wake up? Praise God and realize a few things. We got to face some facts. Well, listen. Meditate. The Word of God shall not depart out of thy mouth, the word of God, but thou shalt meditate therein day and night, that thou mayest observe to do all that's written therein. For then thou shalt make thy way prosperous, then thou'll have good success. Now, if that's not clear, that tells you exactly how to have good success and how to be prosperous in life. I like another translation here, real well, it's my favorite. It said, then thou shalt be able to deal wisely in the affairs of life. Well, you couldn't have good success if you didn't know how to deal wisely in the affairs of life. Instead of saying, thou shalt have good success, it reads, thou shalt know how to deal wisely in the affairs of life. Why will you know it? because you meditated in the Word of God. Hallelujah to God. And walked in the light of that Word. So then, our spirits are educated, trained, developed. Number one, by meditation in God's holy Word. Number two, now I want you to notice, don't only meditate it, but number two, be a doer of the Word, practice the Word. Did you notice what he said here? That thou meditate therein, that thou mayest observe to do according to all that's written therein. That is, practice it. Practice it. By practicing the Word. Number three, by giving the Word of God first place in your life. This is how you're going to train your spirit and develop it. Number four, by always instantly obeying the voice of your own spirit. Now, if you'll follow those four rules, did you notice that meditating in the Word, practicing the Word, giving the Word first place comes before obeying your spirit? You see, if your spirit has had the privilege of meditating in the Word, of practicing the Word, of putting the Word first, then your spirit is an authoritative guide for the spirit of man. For the spirit of man is the candle of the Lord. And I'm sure of this one thing, that in the process of time, if you'll follow these four points and practice it, after a while you can know the will of God the Father, even in all the minor details of life. Because see, he communicates with your spirit, not with your reasoning faculties. He communicates with your spirit. Remember, man is in God's class of being. God is a spirit. Man is a spirit. Man is made in the image and in the likeness of God, the Bible said. When man fell, his spirit became estranged or separated from God. And yet that heart hunger, that spirit hunger, is in every man, saved and unsaved alike. It's never satisfied with the world. That's the reason people are seeking out in the world. That's an outstanding feature of man's life, that heart hunger, that spirit hunger that's on the inside of it. And it'll never be satisfied till you find God. Your spirit, the real you, contacts God. God contacts your spirit. Your spirit contacts God. Your spirit is recreated. Your spirit is born again. Your spirit receives eternal life, the life and nature of God. Then your spirit should dominate your thinking. God's Word should dominate your thinking, not human reasoning. The Word, you see, has been given to us by the Holy Spirit. You see, if the Word is dominating us, then the Holy Spirit's dominating our thinking, because it's given to us by the Spirit. The Word, the written Word, was given to us. The written Word was given to us to fit and to develop our spirit nature. And nothing but this Word will develop and shape and form and fit our spirit nature. Nothing but that Word. Reading about it won't do it. That's the reason he wanted us to meditate in it. Hallelujah to God.
1: We've been listening for the last several minutes to a portion of a teaching series on how you can be led by the Spirit of God by Brother Hagin. This is an outstanding teaching series. The cost of the CDs, if you want to order them, is for set number one, which is the first six messages, a total of $45. That includes the shipping charge. And the second set is only four messages, so that would be available to you for $30. That includes the cost of shipping. If you want all of them, both sets, is a grand total of $75, including the shipping.

0: October 7th. Let's take a look at the weather for the Amarillo area tonight. Overnight low about 60 degrees. Tomorrow sunny skies, high temperature mid 80s. A west breeze becoming south in the afternoon. Friday sunny skies, high temperature mid 80s with a southwest breeze. Saturday high temperature low 80s. Sunday, partly cloudy, high temperature mid-80s. And on Monday, high temperature mid-80s.
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1: Today is Thursday, October 8th, sunrise in Amarillo. This morning, 7:47. Our lowest temperature this morning is expected to be about 60 degrees. High temperature today, mid-80s under sunny skies and a south breeze in the afternoon. Tomorrow, high temperature, mid-80s under sunny skies. Saturday, high temperature, low 80s. Sunday, high temperature, mid-80s.

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Speak these things, exhort and rebuke with all authority. Let no one despise you.

Romans 5:5, New King James Version. Now hope does not disappoint, because the love of God has been poured out in our hearts by the Holy Spirit who has given to us.

Today is Thursday, October 8th, sunrise in Amarillo this morning, 7:47. Our lowest temperature this morning is expected to be about 60 degrees. High temperature today, mid-80s under sunny skies and a south breeze in the afternoon. Tomorrow, high temperature, mid-80s under sunny skies. Saturday, high temperature, low 80s. Sunday, high temperature, mid-80s. 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

Isaiah 41:10, New King James. Fear not, for I am with you. Be not dismayed, for I am your God. I will strengthen you. Yes, I will help you. I will uphold you with my righteous right hand.

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Blessed is the man who trusts in the Lord, and whose hope is in the Lord.

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1: Today is Thursday, October 8th, sunrise in Amarillo. This morning, 7:47. Our lowest temperature this morning is expected to be about 60 degrees. High temperature today, mid-80s under sunny skies and a south breeze in the afternoon. Tomorrow, high temperature, mid-80s under sunny skies. Saturday, high temperature, low 80s. Sunday, high temperature, mid-80s.

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Thank God for Galatians 3:13, and we quote, Christ hath redeemed us from the curse of the law, being made a curse for us. For it is written, cursed is every one that hangeth on a tree. 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Thank God for Jesus and what he did for us at Calvary. 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And that's why that I can sing.

Today is Thursday, October 8th, sunrise in Amarillo this morning, 7:47. Our lowest temperature this morning is expected to be about 60 degrees. High temperature today, mid-80s under sunny skies and a south breeze in the afternoon. Tomorrow, high temperature, mid-80s under sunny skies. Saturday, high temperature, low 80s. Sunday, high temperature, mid-80s. 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

Acts 2:39, New King James. For the promise is unto you and to your children and to all that are far off, even as many as the Lord our God shall call.

John 10:10. The thief comes not but for to steal and to kill and to destroy. I am come that they might have life, and they might have it more abundantly.

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1: 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Samantha, come on out here and sing it again. The Spirit of God is moving. This is what God has called this ministry for, to proclaim that there's nothing between man and God once the blood has been applied to your sin.

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1: Today is Thursday, October 8th, sunrise in Amarillo. This morning, 7:47. Our lowest temperature this morning is expected to be about 60 degrees. High temperature today, mid-80s under sunny skies and a south breeze in the afternoon. Tomorrow, high temperature, mid-80s under sunny skies. Saturday, high temperature, low 80s. Sunday, high temperature, mid-80s.

0: Hebrews 10:26, New King James. For if we sin willfully after we have received the knowledge of the truth, there no longer remains a sacrifice for sins.
1: I will

Proverbs 1:7, New King James. 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

0: 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Sunrise in Amarillo this morning, 7:47. Our lowest temperature this morning is expected to be about 60 degrees. High temperature today, mid-80s under sunny skies and a south breeze in the afternoon. Tomorrow, high temperature, mid-80s under sunny skies. Saturday, high temperature, low 80s. Sunday, high temperature, mid-80s. 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

0: 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To our friends around the world, thanks for stopping by what is sure to be an out-of-sight musical adventure. I'm Daniel Britt, here with a great cast of characters ready to get things started, like Kevin Williams.
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2: 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I dare you not.

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1: Great

0: 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Hey, thanks for being with us today. Now let's go outside of the studio where some of our co-hosts sat down in person with a special homecoming guest.
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2: 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We've got our host Daniel Britt here tonight, and over there is Amber. You got a new last name.
3: Yes, I do. It's Kistler now.
2: Oh, Kistler. That's great, Amber. And hey, are you excited? We got the sound here.
4: Okay, the sound. Three dudes, a father and two sons, and some would say with a name kind of like the sound. Where did that come from? But then when you hear them, you know, okay, there it is. There is the definitive sound that is unique with these. And not from the South, which is also kind of surprising. You guys from Michigan, right?
5: Well, we are from Michigan, but I'm originally from Maggie Valley, North Carolina.
4: Okay.
5: So that's my background. And then, of course, the boys were born and raised in Michigan, and but now live in Nashville, Tennessee as of the last year. So, but our background, you know, my background and the sound of the sound really stems from a lot of the influences that I had growing up, whether it be bluegrass or country, Statler Brothers, all those kinds of things that played in our house, rock, all that. And so that sort of stems from all of that.
4: Well, we've had fun getting to know you, and you guys have taken the world by storm, would you say?
3: Oh, absolutely. There, you know, I know your name is The Sound, but your sound is so different from anybody else in the homecoming world that I think you can't help but notice you guys. And it's just, they're amazing. Yeah. They're absolutely amazing.
4: Yes, they are. Yes. And the age gap, the young and the old.
3: Yeah, but I mean, I'm still young, so.
4: Well, let me just say, my kids love the sound, and this is paving the way. You know, people always say, oh, well, gospel music have a life beyond this next generation.
3: Absolutely.
4: And you're looking at it right here, I think. And so good job, Rob. We've been counting on somebody like you.
5: Here, I did my part.
4: That's good.
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0: 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Not long ago, some of our radio hosts spent some time on a Gaither cruise with a special homecoming guest.
1: As we celebrate today's guests, Rob, Jacob, and Levi, the sound, we also remember and honor our dear friend Amber Nealon in this conversation.
2: When did you guys know you wanted to do, I'm talking to Levi and Jacob, so when did you guys know that you wanted to do this and not like go into accounting or vinyl repair?
3: I can confidently say it was somewhere around middle school, because I remember it was a keyboarding class or something. They were having us do internet exercises and stuff. And one of the things they had us do in that class, I don't know how it had anything to do with keyboarding, but they had us do like a career thing where we filled out questions and it would list several different careers that might interest us, which is a funny thing for a sixth grader or seventh grader to be thinking about. But I remember reading through the list and going, oh, this all sounds terrible. And so, because I remember thinking, I just want to make music. And of course, you know, you can't say that in class without getting, well, that's not a real career. You got to pick something, you know. And I understand what they meant by that. They meant very well by that. And they were smart to suggest that. And I did end up going to college for business. However, I think for me, it was always something that I really wanted to do. And I'm very thankful that God has allowed us to not only get to do it, but to be able to support ourselves doing it, and for people to help come along and support us doing it, because, you know, this is what we do. I mean, none of the three of us do anything else. I mean, we don't work jobs through the week and tour on the weekends. I mean, we are able to put our time and energy and focus into the sound, and we've been blessed to be able to do that. So, and not everybody can say that, and we feel very thankful for that.
4: Yeah, yes. And that we get to do it as family. So.
2: Oh, yeah. On the other hand, there is a sister. You have another.
4: Oh, yes, we do. She's the baby. She's 22. But you know what? She doesn't do the music thing at all. I'm pretty sure if she wanted to, she probably could. But she's never exercised that gift, if she has that. And, you know, my wife and I, we were always of the thought that to encourage the kids to really pray and seek what God wants you to do. What God wants her to do is not what's going to be for the boys. And, you know, so everybody has a gift. Everybody has something that God has called them to do. You need to really seek that. Yeah. And that's the only way you're really going to be happy. Don't do what somebody else tells you. You need to find out what the Lord's telling you. Yeah.
2: You know, something that I like about these guys, too, is they come with a rich, especially for your age, I mean, a rich library of musical influences behind you, and your, hey, by the way, we should plug their Tuesday night Facebook.
5: Yeah.
2: You still doing that?
3: Oh, yeah, we still do it.
2: Are you surprised that people know you by that now?
3: You know what? It's interesting. When we started that, a lot of people don't quite understand this, but every single social media platform is very different from one another. And so Instagram is really not a whole lot like Facebook, which is not a whole lot like now TikTok and some different things. And so, but when Facebook first introduced the live feature, I want to say that was back in 2017, somewhere in there. We started doing it in 2018. Mm-hmm. And it was funny, because when we started that, we were just having fun, because, you know, we all lived together. Jake and I were still living at home at the time. That was 6 years ago now, I think. So five and a half years ago. And so we were still living at home. We were together every Tuesday night. And so we just figured we'd go live and play some music, because we were usually playing music anyway. So that's kind of how that started. And then that grew fairly quickly over the next couple of years. And by the time COVID came around, we were not only going live on Tuesday nights, but all throughout the week and some different things. And so, yeah, it did become something that people ended up finding us through and knowing us by. And we do still do it when we can. We've now, of course, Jake and I live in Nashville. Dad lives in Michigan. So we're not together quite as often as we used to be. But we still do try to go live on Tuesday nights when we're able to do it. And so, and we generally let everybody know that when we're doing that. So,

0: 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Not long ago, some of our radio hosts spent some time on a Gaither cruise with a special homecoming guest.
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3: Hello, everyone. Thank you for joining us here on Bill Gaither's Homecoming Radio. I am here with my co-host, Woody Wright. And that's right. We have a live audience.
4: Yeah.
3: It's like our own little talk show. And Daniel Britt. And I'm Amber Nealon Kistler. And we are here with our special guest, The Sound. Hey.
4: And Woody said something about Amber getting a new name recently. Well, the family's growing. The sound.
5: It is growing.
4: The sound is turning into an echo.
5: It is. Jacob, you've been married, what, is it 2 years now?
6: Yeah, 2 years and 2 months.
5: Wow. 2 years and two That's months?
6: Counting. Yeah,
5: he's counting. Counting.
6: How many days? No.
5: I know who's counting. Brianna's counting. But anyway, Levi here just got engaged. So.
4: As of this taping.
6: And she was here a minute ago. I don't know where she went. But
4: that's not a good sign.
6: I don't know where she's at. Yeah. Oh, she's way in the back. I see her back there. She's listening to the interview.
3: Yeah.
4: Families, in fact, I know some family groups. In fact, there's one sitting to my left that, you know, when they're not recording or writing or singing backup or singing in front or whatever, I don't know when you have time for that, but they're running a farm, they're running a wedding venue.
3: Yeah.
4: But that shows me that you guys have other talents too. I know you ran some different businesses at one time, Amber.
3: Yeah, absolutely.
4: And so I'm curious, you know, I like these kind of questions. What do you, if you guys weren't singing, what other things that might surprise us are you interested in that you do that we don't always get to see? It's not what's out in front on stage.
5: Well, Daniel, I'd probably be WWE.
4: I was thinking that.
5: You can tell. I mean, it's just one of the things.
4: That's right.
5: You know, it's just.
4: You jump a lot.
5: Well, I do. And I like to run around the ring. So.
3: clearly bodybuild.
5: I like to wear a mask. So anyway, I enjoy driving. I do most all the driving for our group. And so I really think that if I wasn't doing this, I'd probably be driving something, whether it be a truck or a bus or something. I enjoy being out.
4: Yeah, I do. I like it. That's good.
6: So I went to school for marketing, and so that's what I did in school. If I wasn't actively in a band, and if I wasn't actively touring and making albums, I would like to hope that I would still be working within the music industry in some capacity, whether that's more on the business side, whether that's, you know, I don't know exactly what that would look like, but I feel like music's such an integral part of the direction my life has taken that I feel like I would still be working in some capacity within the music industry, even if that took a different form than being an active recording artist.
4: Okay, I didn't know this about you, but I can say, having watched those Facebook Lives, which are thoroughly enjoyable, if you've not checked them out on social media, go find that, because it's just impromptu, unplugged, acoustic stuff. But I can tell that Jacob, Dad, you guys are just into the music, man. You're just like, let's just play, let's just have fun. Yeah. But what's Levi doing? Levi's brain is working. He's always, we got to promote this. Now you're promoting the next dates. I know that, Dad. Yeah. You promote the next dates. I can tell you're always thinking, we got to get from A to Z, and we got to find a pathway there. And you're great at that.
6: I appreciate that very much. It is one of those. It's funny when we do our live shows. So over the last year, we've been doing a lot of acoustic shows, and those are especially fun for us because obviously we love the, you know, doing the live band and you know, we love taking other players out with us and stuff. But there is something unique that we love to do where it's the three of us and we are able to use the guitars and I'm able to do some percussion and sing. And it's fun in those situations. And for me, people will comment to me about it, but I don't really think of it this way. But in those acoustic shows, I'm doing the percussion, I'm singing, I usually do a lot of the emceeing, I do the set lists and things, and it, for whatever reason, it's not very strenuous on my brain, and I've always wondered why that is. I guess it's just one of those things where it's got to be done, and it just gets done. Yep. But I love it. We have a great time doing those shows together, and if you're listening and you haven't got a chance to see one of those shows, come see one because they're really fun. Jake, what do you think you'd be doing if you weren't an active recording artist?
7: Okay, I would probably be a session player and doing that. Yeah. Either piano or guitar or something like that. Being up here on stage and stuff, I really admire like the band, Gordon Mote and all that kind of stuff. I get distracted watching them.
4: We've noticed.
7: I know. I don't know if that's a good thing or a bad thing that I get distracted. I'm just looking over there all the time. And then the first thing I thought of, just outside of music completely, is like pickleball. I'd probably get into pickleball a lot more.
3: Pickleball.
7: I'd play pickleball.
4: Do you play pro?
7: Yeah. I would try.
4: Yeah.
7: I would try. Yeah. And Woody, you'd be my partner.
8: Hey, I got a jar of pickles in my room.
9: That's what I was going for, yeah.
10: And they're from Neyland Farm.
3: That's right. Neyland Farm. We make the best pickles.
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0: 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We sure appreciate you being with us. 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
2: Okay, Rob, I got this. I got to ask you. And now I've discovered something. There's a scripture that we've always heard, you know, and the good folks in the denomination I came from really used it. And it's the scripture, and I can't remember where it is, but it says, train up a child in the way he should go, and when he is old, he will not depart from it. Now, that was kind of twisted by the way we heard it growing up. To, you know, really put the pressure on you. You know, you've got to keep your kids in the Word.
3: Yeah.
2: You've got to keep them in the fold. But if you look at the translation, and I'm not a linguist or a translator, but it's my understanding that the way that scripture actually reads is, train up a child within his gifting, and when he is old, he will not depart from it. Within his gifting. And that's what all of us singers and preachers around the world, sure, and all that, when we step outside of our gifting, that's when we get into trouble.
3: Oh, man.
2: And so it looks like, looking at your boys, I got a feeling that you trained them up within their gifting and found the sweet spots, because these guys are young and there's no way they could do this on their own and figure out how to be excellent as you are. Wow. So you or that scripture personified.
3: Wow. Yeah. Woody, I'm very humbled at that. But I will say that and admit that there are a lot of people that do things right, and that's not always a guarantee that your children won't go off the path or they won't go astray somehow. I mean, that's why we have the sermon and the story of the prodigal son. But I will sit here and tell you that I did not grow up in church. I did not have a church background. I did not come to know the Lord until I was in my 20s. It was February of 1989 when I surrendered my life to Christ. I said, Lord, if you'll save me like I've seen you do for so many other people. You see, I had sang gospel music, so I had already been doing this kind of thing as a young man, but I knew a lot about Jesus. I just didn't know him. But I just said, Lord, if you'll save me like I've seen you do for so many other people, I promise I'll serve you the best of my ability for the rest of my life. You know, praying that, you don't really have a full understanding of what God is going to do. But I did know that when we had children, that they would be brought up in church, and they would be brought up at knowing. And again, that's not a guarantee that they will follow Christ, but it's sure not going to be for a lack of not putting it in front of them. So I'm going to do that. So I had the unique opportunity of leading all three of our children to the Lord. And so that's such a great thing in my life. And then with the music end of it, God has really put that within them. That's not something that I did. That's something that he did. The only thing that I was really able to do is to really encourage and come along and try to at least instill some of the things that I might have known and that my dad would have shown to me. And they just, you know, that's just kind of like birds in the, you know, little birds in a nest. They just take off and fly at some point, you know. And so it really is humbling to share the platform with my kids and to see God doing something like that with them and allow me to be a part of it. It's really, really

0: I'll encourage anybody who's listening at how, first of all, how great God is and how he can turn things around in ways that will last for generations. Because it is something he did just mention. Dad did not grow up in church. He did not grow up playing Christian music. He didn't, nothing like that. It was mostly country and bluegrass music in a totally different kind of scene. And like you said, just echoing what he said a second ago, I mean, it wasn't until he was in his 20s that he came to know the Lord. But it's really interesting to me in the background that he grew up in with a family that was not really in church and a family that was totally different than what you see here. And it's really cool that he was brought up in a totally different kind of music, totally different kind of atmosphere, totally different kind of home. And I think it's incredible that last October, he got to stand on a stage in Nashville with his sons and accept a Dove Award for Country Album of the Year across all of Christian music.
1: Cool. That's cool. That's cool.
0: Just a totally different kind. I mean, it's really amazing how God could take a situation and that I was not a part of because it's his story, but turn it around in a way that will continue to impact not only our family, but many, many, many other families that we probably will not know this side of heaven. And I'll encourage you, God blesses those who choose him and seek after him. And so take heart in that because that's a powerful testimony.
2: That's good.
1: 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You're not going to get this kind of stuff anywhere but on the Gaither cruise.
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1: 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Thank you, guys.

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1: You know, I know Amazing Grace had been recorded probably more than any other gospel song ever, but it's still a great song. 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
2: God's Word tells us that faith is the substance of things hoped for. Now, that being true, if faith is the substance of things desired, then right on the other hand, fear, which is an opposite force of faith, would be the substance of things not desired. So when fear comes, you speak words of fear, you're releasing the ability of the enemy. Satan will act on your words to bring the manifestation of what you said. Now when you act in faith, God will act on your words and bring the manifestation of what you believed him for, what you proclaimed. Now let's talk about unforgiveness and prayer. We touched on this in some of the other sessions, but let's go to Luke's Gospel, the 17th chapter, because I think there's something here that would probably clear up some things for you. Let's begin with Luke, the 17th chapter, verse 3. Jesus says, "Take heed to yourselves, if thy brother trespass against thee, rebuke him. If he repent, forgive him. And if he trespass against thee seven times in a day, and seven times in a day turn again to thee and saying, I repent, thou shalt forgive him." Brother, you don't want to, do you? I mean, once, yeah. Twice, maybe. Three times, forget it, man. I mean, you know, three times in a day, you're ready to bust him in the mouth, not forgive him. But now listen to what Jesus said. He said, if he repent, forgive him. Now listen to what the apostle said. Here's what I want you to get hold of. The apostle said, notice it's the apostles, not the disciples. The apostles. Now you'd have thought they would have known better. The apostle said unto the Lord, increase our faith. Now faith doesn't come by praying. Faith doesn't come by asking. Now surely you'd have thought they would have known that. But they didn't. But now, what are they driving at here? Why in the world would they here, in this verse of Scripture, start talking about faith when Jesus is talking about forgiving a man his trespasses against him? See, the disciples understood something that I think most of us have not understood. And that is that if you're going to forgive a guy that trespasses against you, offends you seven times in one day, you're going to have faith to do it. See, they said, Lord, you're going to have to give us more faith if we're going to do that. Now, have you ever stopped to think that you forgive people by faith? That's what they're saying here. They understood that if they're going to forgive a man seven times in a day for doing the same thing, that they're going to have more faith. And quite frankly, you're going to have some more, too, if you do it. I know I am. Now, listen to how Jesus answered this. Jesus said, if ye had faith as a grain of mustard seed, you might say unto this sycamine tree, be thou plucked up by the root, be thou planted in the sea, and it should obey you. Now the Greek says it would obey you, a stronger word. Now what's Jesus saying? It sounds like the disciples got off on a side street, and then Jesus gets off on another side street. But he's really not. Listen to what he said. Now he said, fellas, you don't need more faith. He said, what you need to do is to use the faith that you have. And he starts talking about sowing seeds and planting seeds. He said, if you had faith as a seed. Now, just forget about the word mustard. Because most people get so involved with the word mustard, they miss the whole point that Jesus is driving at here. He said, if you had faith as a seed, you might say, or the Greek says you would say, unto this sycamine tree. Now, what in the world does a sycamine tree have to do with it? They tell me it's a black mulberry tree. Well, nothing at all other than the fact that it represents an obstacle that's in their path. They're probably walking down this path, and this tree's right in the middle of the path, and they've got to go around it, or they've got to deal with that tree. He said, fellas, if you had faith as a seed, you could say to this obstacle, be removed, be plucked up, be planted in the sea, and he said, it would obey you. Now, Jesus is referring to unforgiveness here. The obstacle that he is referring to in calling a tree must be unforgiveness. Because they have said, Lord, if we forgive this man 7 times in a day, you're going to have to increase our faith. Jesus said, you don't need more faith. What you need to do is plant what you have. Now he tells you how to plant it. Now listen to what he said. If you had faith as a seed, you would say. He tells you that faith works like a seed. If you don't plant it, you won't have any more. Isn't that simple? You know, the problem has been we've made it too hard. Religion has made things hard. Faith is simple. The Apostle Paul says, God has dealt to every man the measure of faith. Now, God didn't give Oral Roberts more faith than he gave you. Now, you might have thought he did, but he didn't. He didn't give Kenneth Hagin more faith than he gave you. We all got the same amount. Well, somebody said, I'd sure like to know what amount it was. Well, I can tell you what amount it was. It was all the faith there is in the Word of God. You see, God's Word is filled with faith. Now, have you ever stopped to ask yourself, how could you measure faith? How could you measure? Do you have a bushel? Do you have a ton? Or do you have an ounce? Well, the only way you can measure faith is to find out how much Word is in you. Remember what Jesus said in John, the 15th chapter, verse 7. If you abide in me and my words abide in you, ask what you will and shall be done. Now, what's he saying? He said, if the Word abides in you, the faith is in you to receive that done. Why? Because the faith is in the Word of God. Now, can you understand what he's saying here? If you had faith as a seed, you would say. If you had faith, you'd plant it. And when you plant it, you'll get more faith because everything produces after its kind. Now, let's relate it to the subject matter that he's talking about here. I can tell you right now why some of you cannot forgive right now. You've got unforgiveness in your heart. You've said to people, well, I just can't forgive so-and-so because you just don't know what they did to me. No, I don't know what they did to you. But I know what unforgiveness will do for you. It'll stop your faith from working. You'll be miserable all your life. It won't hurt them at all, but it'll destroy you. I know I'm on some of your toes, but I'm going to stand there because God will heal your toes and you'll be better off when it's all over with. Now, he tells you how to get rid of unforgiveness. If you had faith, you would say. What would you say? You'd say, thank God I forgive them by faith. I don't want to. I wish I didn't have to. I don't even want to do it, but I know the Word of God says for me to do it, and I made a decision to do it, and I'm saying in the name of Jesus that I forgive them by faith. Now, Mark 11:23 says, he shall have whatsoever he saith, if he believe, if he doubt not in his heart, and if he believe those things which he saith shall come to pass, he shall have whatsoever he saith. Now, the reason you got unforgiveness, many of you, is because you've been saying it for 20 years. Jesus tells you how to plant the seed that'll remove the tree of unforgiveness, the obstacle that is keeping you from the blessing of God. He says, begin to say to it, you'll be removed. You won't hinder me any longer. Unforgiveness, you have no part in me. I made a decision to forgive, and I do forgive. I forgive by faith. I may not want to, but I'm going to do it. I make a decision to do it. See, you don't always feel like doing what the Bible says to do. You have to make a decision to do it. So Jesus is telling them how to operate in the principle of faith and get rid of the unforgiveness. The mountain of unforgiveness, see the mountain you face or the sycamine tree that you face, may be unforgiveness, may be hindering your prayers. Because if you have unforgiveness, you can't believe that God would answer your prayer because You're not obeying the word of God. Your heart will condemn you. I call it a spiritual heart attack. You have a spiritual heart attack when you don't follow the direction of God. Sometimes people get the idea also that the things that come to them in life. See, it's not what happens to you in life. It's not what people do to you in life that cause you the biggest problem. It's what you think about what happens to you and what you think about what people do to you that causes you the biggest problem. Now, let me show you something about that. You see, if you get the idea that, well, now this happened because this is just God's will for me, and I don't know why God wanted this to happen to me. I don't know why God had this bad thing to happen. Why didn't God stop this from happening? Let me tell you something. It wasn't God's responsibility, first of all. It was your responsibility. And then, as far as God allowing it to happen, God will allow anything that you will allow. See, it's not God's responsibility. See, take it back to Genesis, where God told Adam not to eat of the tree of the knowledge of blessing and calamity, or good and evil. Well, now, that had to be the will of God that he not eat of it, because he said, don't do it. Couldn't have been the will of God that God wanted him to eat of it, because he said, don't do it. But he did do it, didn't he? Well, now, did God allow it? No, not in the sense that most people believe it. You see, God didn't allow it because God did everything in his power to stop him from doing it when he said, don't do it. See, that's as far as God could go.
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4: It's entitled, How to Pray Scripturally. Now, when we come to praying scripturally, you know, I say this many times, just read the red and do what he said. I mean, Jesus tells you how to pray scripturally. And he says, use not vain repetition as the heathen do, for they think they'll be heard for their much speaking. Now, you know, I'd rather have one person praying for me in faith than 100 or 1,000 praying in doubt and unbelief. You know, if somebody's going to pray, now, Lord, if it be thy will, do this for brother so-and-so. If you don't know the will of God, you can't possibly pray the prayer of faith, because you have to know the will of God before you can release faith in that prayer. And Jesus teaches us how to pray. He says, pray thy kingdom come, thy will be done in earth as it is in heaven. Did you know it's God's will for it to be on earth today as it is in heaven? He said, pray that it'll be that way. Well, of course, it will be that way when he sets up his kingdom, but that's his will now for the earth. Then he said, give us this day our daily bread. Forgive us our debts as we forgive our debtors. Lead us not into temptation, but deliver us from evil. You know, it's God's will for you to be delivered from evil. Now, if we pray scripturally, we should pray that we be delivered from the evil, that we'll be led by the Spirit of God, not to be in the wrong place at the wrong time. Thy kingdom come, thy will be done in earth. It's God's will for it to be in earth today as it is in heaven. But we know it's not that way yet. That's offer number
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0: John Osteen is next. He was one of our favorites in years gone by. I'm talking about Diana and I, when we'd get to hear Brother Osteen in a meeting we went to somewhere, that was always a huge blessing. Well, we have some recordings of Brother Osteen, and we're happy to share those with you on the radio. These are not available for purchase from us. We miss Brother Osteen and getting to hear him these days, but thank God for recordings so we can still hear some great preaching from Brother John Osteen. Here he is next for the next several minutes.
1: Pilate said, "What can I do with Jesus? What shall I do with Jesus?" What he's saying is, I've got Jesus on my hands. I've got Jesus on my hands. I've got Jesus on my hands. What shall I do with Jesus? You know, it's not a matter of your denomination. It's not a matter of your religion. It's not a matter of this, that, and the other. It's Jesus. What then will you do with Jesus? That's the question. And Christians ought to be so full of God and full of Jesus and the praise of Jesus that when they get around the world will know it makes a difference to have Jesus in your life. Amen. And that's what the Holy Ghost is for. Now notice this in Acts chapter 1, for you don't need to turn to it. Acts chapter 1, 8. Jesus himself said, "But you shall receive power." I mean, you don't have to go through life helpless, dragging with depression and darkness and clouds and trouble and children going to hell and all of that. You can receive power. Everybody shout power.
2: Power.
1: You shall receive power after the Holy Ghost is come upon you, and you shall be witnesses unto me. Notice that the Holy Ghost is there to make you a witness for the Lord Jesus Christ. He didn't say you're the judge. A lot of people think God called him to be a judge. No, God never called you to be a judge, to judge everybody. And God, a lot of people think God called them to be lawyers, to argue the case and argue this and argue that. No, the judge is up there, the lawyer's out here, you're the witness. You just get up and take the witness stand and tell what you know about Jesus. Amen. And you know, he said, "You shall receive power after the Holy Ghost has come upon you, and you shall be witnesses unto me." The Holy Ghost will not give you power to brag on your denomination. But the Holy Ghost will not give you power to brag on your preacher. I don't care if your preacher is tall and handsome and good looking like I am. What are y'all laughing about? The Holy Ghost will not give you power just to brag on how good your choir is. Or how beautiful your church is, and ours is beautiful. The Holy Ghost gives you power to brag on the Lord Jesus Christ. Woo! Glory to God. You shall receive power after the Holy Ghost has come upon you, and you shall be witnesses unto me in Jerusalem, Judea, Samaria, and unto the uttermost parts of the earth. I go all over the world. I see some Indians here. I go to India often. I don't go to India to talk about Lakewood Church. I don't go to India to talk about some denomination. I don't go to India to go talk about how good somebody else is. I go to India to talk to them about the Lord Jesus Christ, who died and rose again and who is alive and who can save and deliver and set free and give eternal life. I'm there as his witness. We are to be witnesses unto him throughout all the world. Go into your world when you go back to work tomorrow and talk about Jesus. Oh, I like to. You know, people are always interested in what Jesus does. You know, every once in a while I'll say, would you like to hear about a miracle Jesus performed? Oh, their eyes get big. See, they don't even know I'm from Lakewood Church unless they recognize me. And I begin to tell about how Lisa was born abnormal. Stand up, Lisa. You get tired of standing up, darling? Lisa was born with no chance to ever be normal. No sucking reflexes, no muscle tone. She never crawled. She didn't have enough strength. She didn't have enough power to even cry like a little mouse. And the pediatrician said she will be abnormal, unable to function normally all the days of her life. Our nursery workers who held her are the best to testify. They said, Brother Osteen, she her little arms would just fall, her legs would fall. She just like a bunch of a bowl of Jello, just nothing there. And yet, what happened? We found out through the power of the Holy Ghost that Jesus Christ was not a Baptist Jesus, not a Catholic Jesus, not a Lutheran Jesus, not a Methodist Jesus, not a Presbyterian Jesus. He was the Son of the living God. And he was the same yesterday, today, and forever. Dodie and I put our hands upon her and prayed for her with the knowledge that we had. She didn't get well instantly, but I'll tell you, one day about 5 months and 5 months and 1 week. She never 7 months and 1 week. She flipped over and sat up. That was the first time she ever sat up. When she'd get mad, she couldn't talk. She's got a temper. She's like Daddy. And when Lisa would get mad at Paul, she couldn't talk, but she'd go. We called her the puffer. But then, well, remained standing. I like miracles to stand. She's got it. Amen. And I'll tell you, she's got a good-looking husband. While I finish this story, stand up beside her. I want everybody to see who she's married to. Give Kevin a good hand clap. No chance. I'm telling you, folks, I'm talking about the Holy Ghost. No chance to live a normal life. Didn't have enough strength to do much of anything. And during the night, we'd say, good night, Paul. We love you. He said, we love you. And one night we heard somebody say, yup, yup, yup. First little words. She was trying to say, I love you too. Thank God. Thank God. And there she is, all because of the helper, the Holy Ghost. Give the Lord a hand clap. Into our lives to help us talk about Jesus, his miracle working power, his healing power, his love, his goodness, his mercy. And I like to tell people about that. You think people are gonna be turned off by that? Most people are not. They rejoice. I told one preacher, though, one time about a miracle we had, and he read the little thing that I had in a little newspaper we put out about a miracle that happened. I mean, this girl was crippled all of her life, and God healed her. And we put it in this little newspaper. And I saw this fellow at the bank. And so I said, come over here. He's a preacher. I said, look here, read this. I thought he'd rejoice. Any preacher ought to rejoice. And he read that all about this miracle. And I thought, he said, Brother Osteen, I'm so glad. I'm so glad that happened. But he handed it back and put his head inside the window over there on the driver's side and said, the devil can heal too. Can you imagine? He died in just a few hours. Driving his car, just fell over dead. I tell you, you better be careful. Attributing the work of the Holy Ghost to the devil. Oh, thank God we're anointed to brag on Jesus. We're to tell the world about Jesus, not about our denomination, not about our good religious works, not about our good lives, not about how good we are. Let's talk about Jesus. Why should we talk about Jesus? Because he's the one that came to the Virgin Mary. Oh, he is the one that was baptized in the River Jordan. He is the one upon whom the Holy Ghost came. He is the one who went through life demonstrating God's mighty love and mighty mercy. He healed the sick. He cast out devils. He lifted the fallen. He took the adulteress and said, go and sin no more. He took the woman that had been married 5 times and now living with somebody she wasn't even married to. And he restored her. And she became a great, wonderful teller of the good news to the whole city. Oh, he lifted people. He blessed people. He demonstrated that God is a good God. He is Jehovah Rapha, the Lord our healer. He is Jehovah Jireh, the Lord our provider. He is El Shaddai, the God who is more than enough. Why should we talk about Jesus? He's the one who willingly went to that cross. Somebody said the Romans killed him. The Jews killed him. No, no, no. Forget the Romans. Forget the Jews. No, no, no. Jesus said, no man takes my life. I lay it down on myself. Thank God he went to that cross and he took our sins. He took our sicknesses. He took our curse. He took our bruisings on the inside. He took our rebellion and he bore it on himself on that cross. And then he had to cry, my God, why have you forsaken me? He was forsaken because he took what was ours upon himself. And then he died and spent 3 days and 3 nights in the heart of the earth, suffering and paying the price for our redemption. But on the third day, ain't no grave gonna hold his body down. I said, ain't no grave gonna hold his body down. I tell you, on the third day, they rolled back that stone. They didn't roll back that stone to let him out. They rolled back that stone to show that he had already gotten out. Hallelujah. He came out. He's alive. And he said, because I live, you shall live also. Glory be to God. He gave us eternal life. We'll never die. We'll never die. We just leave our bodies to go on to a land where there's no sighing, crying, or dying. Oh, thank God my mother's there. My daddy's there. My brothers are there. My sister is there. And thank God I'm going there. And we'll never be separated again. Jesus died that we might have eternal life. Amen. And he rose again. And then he went back to the Father and sat down on the right hand of God, presenting his precious blood that atoned for our, that bought our redemption. And then he said, Holy Ghost, now you can go into the world to help the church. And when you go, give them power to talk about what I've done. And that's what the Holy Ghost is all. And I'm going to be teaching more about this tonight and Wednesday night. You ought to get out here. You ought to learn that you've got a helper, a mighty supernatural helper. And he wants to help you today. You know, we've tried today to talk about Jesus. I don't mean to offend anybody when I talk about he's not going to help you magnify your denomination. I don't mean that. We don't want to offend anybody. We don't mean it in that sense. But God wants his people to be one. He doesn't want us to be divided by walls. He wants you to have the power of the Holy Ghost so you can talk about Jesus. And that's what we've done today, talk about Jesus. You know, the most important thing in life is for you to have Jesus in your heart. Not just in your head, to be really born again. You know, if you quit all your mean acts, all the ugly things that you do, and still don't have Jesus, you're not really ready to meet God.
0: That's all the time we've got for today's presentation. I will have more from Brother Osteen next time. Glad you were listening. It's always a joy to hear from you. And we're glad when you let us know that you are particularly blessed by the preaching of John Osteen.

0: is Thursday, October 8th, sunrise in Amarillo this morning, 7:47. Our lowest temperature this morning is expected to be about 60 degrees. High temperature today, mid-80s under sunny skies and a south breeze in the afternoon. Tomorrow, high temperature, mid-80s under sunny skies. Saturday, high temperature, low 80s. Sunday, high temperature, mid-80s.
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3: You can take that step that Billy Graham just outlined. 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We're the Billy Graham Evangelistic Association.
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5: Virginia State University is unlawfully discriminating against two Christian clubs. We're going to be talking about this situation on Faith and Freedom. I'm Matt Staver, founder and chairman of Liberty Counsel. Joining me is Holly Mead.
6: Well, of course, we deal with the situation very often on the elementary school level in public schools trying to discriminate against the Good News Clubs and Child Evangelism Fellowship. But here's a situation in higher education where Virginia State University is discriminating against two Christian clubs, Women of Victory and Bethel Campus Fellowship, for simply expressing their religious beliefs on campus in America.
5: It's amazing. This is a university campus. Yeah. Virginia State University adopted a new policy that student-led ministries could no longer hold registered student organization status or affiliate with their national organizations.
6: But get this, the Muslim Students Association and the VSU Community Faith Alliance are exempt from this policy.
5: Yeah. Well, this policy now places the Christian clubs subject to the sole authority of the university's campus minister, who has complete discretion to approve or reject requests for religious meetings, events, guest speakers, and all other religious activities on campus. And the Muslim Students Association, they don't have that same restriction.
6: The campus minister favors the Muslims, but not the Christians.
5: Yeah, and also the VSU Community Faith Alliance. They're the only non-Christian organizations at VSU, and they're exempted. So there is a federal lawsuit now that's ongoing with regards to these two Christian clubs. Now, imagine this. You know, you have a Christian club, and it's on campus, and you have to go to the campus minister. And the campus minister, you have to present to that person, you want to have a meeting on Wednesday night. You want to have it at a certain place. You want to have a certain speaker. All the other religious activities that you do on campus, you have to get approved by the campus minister. Hmm. Now, who is that campus minister and what's that campus minister's belief?
6: You know, and I don't have an issue if the campus minister is trying to be ecumenical, but you're favoring the Muslims and not giving the Christians access.
5: I do have a problem with the campus minister situation, no matter what they are, no matter what belief they are, because what you would have is not a campus minister that you go to. Because they're obviously going to have certain biases, pro or con, regarding some particular student organization.
6: More like a director, I guess, not really a minister.
5: Yeah, what you need is somebody who's lower of a calendar schedule.
6: Yeah, there you go.
5: That all they do is check the calendar. You want to use the certain location, the free speech zone, or you wanted to use, you know, a certain classroom after school.
6: And you give equal access to everyone.
5: Right, you give equal access, and the only role that coordinator does is, well, that room is occupied that night because there's an event going on, but how about the night before, the night after? Okay, we'll use that. That's how that should work.
6: Right.
5: Not, well, let me see, who are you inviting? Well, it's none of their business who the Christian group is inviting. This is a free speech opportunity for student clubs. The only thing that you need to do is set time and location to make sure it's not conflicting with somebody else. And then, obviously, the clubs are responsible for maintaining, you know, the environment, no trash and so forth. They have certain responsibilities. But once you're a recognized student organization on campus, I know we did this, for example, at the University of Kentucky, you have a lot of opportunities. At the University of Kentucky, Anita and I, when we were at the university, we founded Campus Right to Life. And we went through the process, and the process is that it's not the content of what your message is. You have to have a constitution, you have to have a way to elect officers, you have to have your founding officers, and basically when you have those things in place, whether they like you or not, you get approved. And once you get approved, now you're a recognized student organization, and you would be able then to have access to a lot of the school facilities, but you have to go through a coordinator to make sure the facility is available on the night that you want it.
6: Right, and that's what college is about, you know, offering a smorgasbord of opportunities, of clubs, of viewpoints to find out where you most fit. But this situation, I don't think it's going to end well for the school. I mean, the Women of Victory and the Bethel Campus Fellowship are national organizations that each have a chapter at this state university. The clubs provide religious support to students on campuses through Bible studies, leadership trainings and events, and numerous other opportunities for spiritual growth, both on and off campus. That is a good thing.
5: Yeah, so this particular individual, the campus minister, has been granted by this new policy control of all student-led ministries and discretion to approve or reject requests for religious meetings, events, guest speakers. When student leaders asked this person, last name Wynn, why the policy restricts only Christian groups, he replied, quote, because you're all faith-based, because you purport Jesus Christ and faith, close mm-hmm. quote. He also announced that the policy eliminates Sunday shuttles that used to transport students to and from a local church on Sunday mornings because the school wants to crack down on transportation to outside churches.
6: Well, that sounds a little weak.
5: Yeah, I think you've just now had the red flag, the smoking gun, so to speak, from this person's comments here. But, you know, the Muslim Students Association and the VSU Community Faith Alliance, the only non-Christian religious organizations at VSU, they are exempted from the policy. Why? Because they're not faith-based. So because you're faith-based, now you're subject to this total oversight by this so-called campus ministry. And if you're not faith-based, you have free access. You're both recognized student organizations. One's faith-based, a lot of restrictions, a lot of control. The other's not faith-based, so no restrictions and a lot of opportunity to do whatever you want to. That's the epitome of discrimination under the First Amendment. So I don't think it's going to end well for this university.
6: This policy punishes the students for expressing their religious beliefs, which is wrong. That's not going to end well. And university officials have used it to prohibit Christian students from gathering. Now, the policy is okay with student-led ministries, I guess, but the faith-based groups are not allowed.
5: Yeah, if you're faith-based, you're all of a sudden discriminated against, and the school has it out for you. So, you know, we see this in the lower schools, K through 12.
6: Yeah, we fight against that with Good News Clubs all the time.
5: Yeah. But
6: they still haven't learned.
5: You don't see it as much on the university college level.
6: Right.
5: Because they give better respect to people. These are, in most cases, these are adults. These are people that are generally 18 and above. There's some that are under 18, but most of these students on college campuses are adults. And so they give them a lot more responsibility, as the universities should. It should be a place where campus ministries are allowed to flourish. In fact, when we were at the University of Kentucky, we were a small group, but we were very, very active. And the year that we founded Campus Right to Life, we had the largest student organization meeting of the entire year at the University of Kentucky, absent the Student Government Association. They might have had one a little bit bigger, but that's the Student Government Association.
6: Or the football games. Yeah.
5: Well, the football games, yeah, yeah. University of Kentucky would be a lot bigger than that. But as far as student-led organizations, we had the largest. Now, what we did was we invited a doctor who was an abortionist who then gave her life to the Lord and became pro-life.
6: Wow.
5: And we put posters up all over. We worked really hard and got a lot of people to come and listen to her. And we also had access to these glass display cases where you can put your material behind the glass and it's locking so people can't deface it. And as a result of that, we got a letter from a student, a woman at the University of Kentucky, who went by and saw that display during the Sanctity of Human Life Week in January and changed her mind. She was actually saving money for a potential abortion in the future. And she had it saved in her bank account. Whenever she needed it, she was going to use it. And when she saw that, she was convicted. She then took her money, went out and bought herself some clothes, and she then sent us a nice email about how that display had changed
6: Praise
5: her mind.
6: God.
5: So that's the
6: Praise
5: importance
6: God.
5: Of these student groups on campuses. Please pray for this case. And if you know of any issues in your community impacting faith, family, or religious freedom, visit our website, lc.org. That's lc.org.
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7: Someone has said that a true friend is the best kind of mirror. A true friend is the one who is willing to describe your blemishes as well as your highlights. A true friend is honest. In other words, insofar as he is able to describe what he sees. But there is actually a better kind of mirror to use when we want to see who we are beneath the surface. And that is the Word of God. When we read the Bible, we see what God expects us to be, and the Holy Spirit shows us who we really are in comparison to that. This is David Jeremiah encouraging you to get on the road to new life. 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

0: again, everybody. I'm Ricky File. This is a program called Keys to Kingdom Living. It's my desire on this program to teach and preach the Word of God. The Word of God is the best thing that you can give to anybody. When people would gather, when Jesus was here in the flesh, they would come and he would teach them the Word of God. He didn't just heal all the time. He preached, taught, and healed. Preaching, teaching, and healing, that was his standard operation. Preaching, teaching, and healing. Well, I like to preach and teach, and so I'm glad you're listening right now. I want to share with you something that, to me, is inspiring, or I wouldn't have preached it to start with. And that has to do with the Word of God, the integrity and accuracy of the Word of God, the believability of the Word of God. Why do we believe the Bible? Is it logical to believe the Bible? Can you give a reason to people why you believe? I mean, other than just saying, well, because I want to. That's not a good enough reason. As I said in an earlier program, yesterday, in fact, people believe a lot of goofy and strange things because they want to. But there needs to be a reason, a real reason for believing in the Bible. And there needs to be several reasons, actually. And this message dealt with that. It's a message I preached 22 years ago in 1992. I'm going to share another portion of that message with you right now.
1: Mostly, people have a problem not with the logic of Christianity, but with their will to accept it. Because to do that calls for a moral change, and they don't want to change their lifestyle. That's exactly why those humanists don't want any mention of creation in the schools, because they don't want the scientific evidence of creation. If you have any evidence of a creation, you're forced to accept the idea there might have been a creator. How can you have a creation without a creator? The whole thing is what God said in a book of Romans. They did not want to retain God in their knowledge. So they come up with preposterous ideas. Folks, listen, people who reject the Bible and proclaim there is no God usually have a hidden motive for it. They can make their own rules that way. They can do what they want to do. They have no accountability if there is no God. You see? But I want to give you a little information about the Bible. If we inquire into the circumstances under which the Bible was written, we find that the Bible was written at intervals over a space of nearly 1,400 years. The writers wrote in various lands. The writers were not only separated from each other by hundreds of years and hundreds of miles, but they belonged to the most diverse walks of life. We have in this book writings from kings, shepherds, soldiers, legislators, fishermen, statesmen, priests, prophets, a tent maker, a doctor, not to speak of those that we know nothing about apart from the writings that they left us.

Yeah. Josh McDowell said that a representative of the great books of the Western world came to his house one day trying to sell these books to him. He spread out his chart about these great books of the Western world series and spent 5 minutes talking about the books. Josh McDowell said, "We spent an hour and a half talking about the greatest book." I challenged him to take just 10 of the authors from one walk of life, one generation, one place, one language, and have them write on one subject that's controversial. He said, "Would they agree?" And the guy said, "No." He said, "What would you have?" He said, "A conglomeration." But that's not what you have with the Bible. You see, a person that's sincerely seeking truth would at least consider a book like this because of the uniqueness of it. I admit to you, uniqueness alone does not prove that it is the Word of God, but it is one piece of the evidence that merits consideration. The Bible has withstood vicious attacks of its enemies as no other book has. Many people have tried to burn it, ban it, outlaw it, not just in this day we're living in. Since the days of the Roman emperors, they've tried to do that over and over again. Voltaire, the noted French infidel who died in 1778, said, "Within 100 years from his day, Christianity would be swept from existence and passed into history." But what happened? Voltaire passed into history. While the circulation of the Bible continues today, especially with communism being defeated and doors being opened, it continues to increase in circulation in all parts of the world, carrying blessings wherever it goes. One person has truly said, "We might as well put our shoulder to the burning wheel of the sun and try to stop it on its flaming course than to attempt to stop the circulation of the Bible." Concerning the boast of Voltaire, by the way, about the extinction of Christianity and the Bible within 100 years, 50 years after his death, the Geneva Bible Society used his printing press and his house to produce stacks of Bibles. God still knows how to hang Hamans on their own gallows. Amen. He said, "But that doesn't absolutely, totally prove the Bible is the Word of God." That's one more piece of the evidence that merits consideration. I'm just telling you, you put all the evidence together, it becomes rather overwhelming. Well, I don't even know if Jesus really existed. Do you believe that Abraham Lincoln existed? How many of you do? How many believe that he was the 16th president of the United States? Let me see. Okay, a few of you don't know. Why do you believe that? Have you ever seen him? Have you ever seen anybody that's seen him? Have you ever heard him? Have you ever heard anybody that heard him? Have you ever heard anybody that said they heard somebody that heard him? Have you ever heard a recording of his voice? How do you know that Abraham Lincoln existed? Well, the evidence is quite substantial. But we never saw him, did we? And we've never seen Jesus. Some of you may have seen him in a vision, but most of us never seen him. And seeing him in a vision wouldn't prove that he existed as a historical person. But the evidence is very substantial. Very substantial. The survival of the Bible doesn't conclusively prove it's the Word of God, but it is a significant piece of evidence that we're not dealing with an ordinary book. For it to survive like that. Infidels for 1,800 years have been refuting and trying to overthrow this book, and yet today it stands as solid as a rock. Its circulation increases and it's loved and cherished and read today more than ever. Infidels, with all their assaults, made about as much impression on this book as a man with a tack hammer would make on the pyramids of Egypt. When the French monarch proposed the persecution of Christians in his dominion, an old statesman said, "Sire, the Church of God is an anvil that has worn out many hammers."
So the hammers of the infidels have been pecking away at this book for ages, but the hammers

years have worn out and the anvil still endures. If this book had not been the book of God, men would have destroyed it long ago. Emperors and popes, kings and priests, princes and rulers have all tried their hand at it. They all die, but the book still lives. I'd say that's quite significant evidence that we're dealing with the Word of God. And if it's the Word of God, everything it addresses is the way it was. That sounds logical to me. Does it to you? One man said, 1,000 times over the death knell of the Bible has been sounded, the funeral procession has been formed, the inscription has been cut on the tombstone, and the committal has been read, but somehow the corpse never stays put. No other book has ever been so chopped, so knived, so sifted, so scrutinized, so vilified. What book on philosophy or religion or psychology has been subjected to such a mass attack as the Bible, with such venom and skepticism, with such thoroughness? And yet, here it is. We still have it, and it's still read by millions, loved by millions, studied by millions, and it's still the greatest book in circulation. I mean, in numbers, still the bestseller. Glory to God. That tells you something, doesn't it? I tell you what, when you get all the evidence together that there really is, and you still deny it, you're a fool. You say, well, I still don't believe it. Somebody came up with this some time back. The Pentateuch couldn't have been written by Moses because there was no writing in his time. But some fella come along and discovered what was called the black steel. It was wedge-shaped characters containing detailed laws of Hammurabi. I may not have said that right, but whatever that is, it's pre-Moses. Not only that, but it preceded Moses' writings by at least 3 centuries. It preceded Moses, who was supposed to be a primitive man without an alphabet, and that was supposed to prove he couldn't have written the Pentateuch. But then later discoveries discovered something else. How many of you are convinced that it's reasonable, it's logic to believe in Jesus, to believe the Bible, to accept Christ? Well, look at that clock or that watch, and you will see that the time has gotten away. Not that that's a great significance to you, but it is to me, because I have to stop right there in this message. I'm going to bring you one more segment of this message tomorrow, and then we'll get back to our book that we use as our study manual for most of these programs, and that is God's Plan for Man. But I wanted to share a sermon with you this week on this program, and I'll be doing that from time to time as I dig back into these boxes of sermons that I preached in years gone by. Because truth is eternal. It doesn't change. If I was preaching the truth then it's still good to share it now. So I'll share more of this message with you tomorrow, why I believe, and it's not logical to not have reasons that you can articulate as to why you believe, really, a good reason why you believe, other than just say, well, I just believe because I want to. That's not good enough. If you want to contact us, our contact information is on the web, kingdomkeys.org, but I'm out of time for today. Join me again next time for Keys to Kingdom Living.

0: Today is Thursday, October 8th, sunrise in Amarillo this morning, 7:47. Our lowest temperature this morning is expected to be about 60 degrees. High temperature today, mid-80s under sunny skies and a south breeze in the afternoon. Tomorrow, high temperature, mid-80s under sunny skies. Saturday, high temperature, low 80s. Sunday, high temperature, mid-80s.
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1: So you should have this fear of God as a staple, as a principle, as a foundation rock that you're building on. There's certain things I won't do, whether my spouse, anybody ever saw it or not. God's watching me. God's watching you. He's watching you. He sees what you do. Well, I've got everybody fooled. You don't have God fooled. Why not repent now? Right now of that lifestyle. That is your answer, folks. See, people are preaching like this. This is hellfire and brimstone. This is mercy. This is actual truth. This is how you get delivered. And I know that a lot of pulpits ignore this. I'm not bashing them. They ignore real issues. But I mean, you look at the polls and you see 80% of men deal with this in America. 60% of women. This is a plague. We were concerned about COVID, but this is way more concerning. This is damnable. I know there's people that lost their natural lives because of COVID. That's sad. But I just have to say this. There's people that have lost their eternal souls because of pornography. That's why we have to deal with these things heads up. Some people, you know, I bring up stuff like this, and there's always someone, I wish Pastor wouldn't talk like that. My kids are in here. They've already heard about this. I don't care what they tell you. Not my kids. So today, Gary and I were meeting with a guy, and that's what he said, that whoever it was, I don't know who it is, but they run a school, and they literally promote cheating by the way they have it set up. And he confronted the guy that was in charge, and the guy said, well, nobody cheats around here. If you live in a body, you can choose to be evil at any given moment. Don't be so stupid. I would say naive, but it's flat stupidity. Come on, somebody. Well, Pastor, I didn't come to be discouraged. This is actually encouraging. And in fact, that's where I'm going in this series, because courage is imperative for you to have, because courage is not just for you. I can't get ahead of myself. I've got some revelation I'm going to get to, but I got to lay this foundation. Nothing in the kingdom that God has called you to do is just for you.
2: Well, I operate in this gift.
1: And I can tell by the way you're puffing up with your double chin that you think it's about you. You got to be kidding me. God's calls are not about you.
2: Look at me.
1: It's like, wow, it's a good way to go to hell. Pride is what got Lucifer flicked out of heaven. Wow. People say, well, I operate in this, and I do this, and I am this. It's like, hey, arrogant one, humble yourself so God can still use you. Wow. This is an eternal principle about fearing God. In fact, in the tribulation, angels are going to fly around and preach. Go, I got to show you. Revelation chapter 14. We've looked at this before when I preach on end times, but Revelation is still the word of God. You know that, right? You shouldn't ignore the book of Revelation just because you don't understand all the symbolic talk. I'm having fun tonight. I'm just about to just rip that clock right off the wall and just preach. I'm just kidding. Y'all are like, it's school night. Oh, my Lord, Pastor. I'm not going to preach the eternal sermon, but Revelation 14, 6. I saw another angel flying in the midst of heaven, having the everlasting gospel to preach to those who dwell on earth, to every nation, tribe, tongue, and people. Hey, this is something for you to notate. I keep hearing people say, well, Jesus can't come right now because this gospel must be preached to the whole world, and then the end will come. Notice the word of the end. The end of this age is when Jesus puts his foot down on Mount Olives. Okay, that's the end of the age. His second coming, we're with him. We come with him. We had to get there somehow. And not everyone that's with him died. There will be those that are caught up to meet the Lord in the air. Praise God. Hallelujah. Amen. Say amen to that. That means let it be unto me. That's a good place to say amen. Some will be caught up to meet the Lord in the air. That's right. How about this? Say, some will be caught up to meet the Lord in the air.
3: Amen.
1: What about you? Will you be caught up?
3: Amen.
1: What about over here?
3: Amen.
1: All three of you. Praise God. Got weaker and weaker and weaker. But this is not about which section can be louder. I get it. This isn't children's church. But I want you to notate this. God's going to make sure the gospel's preached through the whole world before Jesus puts his foot down. And he hadn't commissioned the church to do it right there. Now is our time. Yeah. Look at your neighbor and say, now is our time.
3: Yeah.
1: Wow. But I want you to catch this eternal principle. Here's what they're saying with a loud voice, Revelation 14:7. Fear God.
3: Yes.
1: Saying it with a loud voice. Fear God.
3: Fear God.
1: It's the first thing on their mouth. Fear God. They're proclaiming it right in the midst of the tribulation. Right in the midst of stars falling, 100-pound hailstones falling, water turning to blood, sea creatures dying, mountains moving, islands disappearing. Come on, somebody. Right in the midst of that, angels are saying, fear God. The message has never changed. It's been this from the Garden of Eden. It's going to be this into the eternal future. We must fear God. Fear him. And give glory to him. You see, you can't truly bring God glory till you fear him. Fear God, give glory to him, for the hour of his judgment has come, and worship him who made heaven and earth, the sea, and the springs of water. Living with the fear of God gives glory to God. Living with the fear of God prepares you for judgment. You got to be prepared. If you're going to go stand before a natural judge for some reason or another, you would want to be prepared before you stood there. Are you listening? Before you stood there. I don't have time to, but one time Pastor Ricky got a ticket when he thought the police officer was telling him to go on by. And he said, I'll see you in court. And he took him to court and he was his own attorney. He stood up, gave his testimony. He had prepared ahead of time. I said he prepared ahead of time. When he knew he was going to go stand before that judge, that was for a traffic ticket. Why on earth wouldn't you prepare your life? You're going to stand before the judge. Pastor Ricky has, but I'm saying, I can tell you that story. And you say, oh, yeah, I get it. I would, too. If I was going to try to get a ticket dismissed, I advise you. If that's what you're going to do, prepare yourself. Prepare yourself before you stand in front of the judge, the county judge, for a ticket. Right? You don't come in your flip-flops, either. But see, hey, listen, there were certain sins I didn't get into because I feared my dad. I feared my dad too much to do certain things. I really did. I mean, he let me know I'm boss. Yeah, El Jefe right there, man. I tell you what, he's the boss. I'm not. I'm the child. I'm the lad. He's the big boss. Come on. I tried that with my son the other day calling. I said, I'm the boss. He said, no, I'm the baby boss. I said, that's a cartoon because there ain't no real thing called a baby boss. I'm just telling you the truth. My dad is such a loving man. If me or my siblings wanted anything and we wanted a yes to it, we went to dad. There's always that inside the family. I notice my kids go to mom. No, they don't. She said, I knew she'd have something else to add to this. I'm not lying. On certain things, they'll go to mom. They won't go to dad. I've noticed that kids are so smart. Now, a lot of things, they come to me, especially when it comes to candy cokes and stuff like that. Because I do, the apple doesn't fall too far from the tree. But yet, I knew this. There's certain things, if I cross the line, I fear dad. That's the way a household's supposed to be run. Why? Because that's actually the image of Christ. Hey, look at the goodness and the severity of God. If you want a true picture of God, Romans 11, 22, you look at the goodness and the severity. God has a severe side, and you don't want to mess with that. Because God is, he's truly the big boss. I mean, this is no just joking matter or term we put. He is the big boss. And I'm telling you right now, fearing God, check this out, according to this scripture, not only prepares you for judgment, not only does it give glory to God, but it's an element of worship. Did you catch that? Fear God, give glory to him, for the hour of his judgment has come, and worship him. See, it's an element of worship. In fact, fearing God precedes any true worship. Sadly, what a lot of Christians have learned to do is check the fear of God. They don't have it anywhere in their life. But you turn on music, they'll say they're worshiping. Right. See, worshiping is more than lifted up hands. It's more than saying all the right terms. You're holy. Magnify your name. Hallelujah. Thank you, Jesus. On and on we go, right? It's more than all that. It's literally living a lifestyle that pleases him. Wow, I got it. Now I really have to move because I was going to show you this. We're looking at the first step to making a generational impact. It's fearing God. Amen. Fearing God is an eternal command. The Lord's always required it, while the world's always lacked it. Did you catch that? The world's always lacked fearing God. But look at Deuteronomy 10. This is where I'll end. This is not where I wanted to end, but this is where I will end tonight. Deuteronomy chapter 10, verse 12. Will you say it one more time? Thank God for the word. Preaching tonight from Genesis to Revelation and back. Deuteronomy 10, 12. Now Israel, what does the Lord your God require of you? Oh, what? He requires something of me? God has always required something of his creation. Yes. Think of that statement. And that's not just humans. God requires the sun to stay in his place. Wow, aren't you thankful? Because if it left and went further away, we would freeze to death. If it got closer, we'd burn up. Isn't that amazing? It stays where he told it to stay. The oceans stay where he tells them to stay. Humans, do whatever you want. God's good with it. No, you know that's not true. Here's what the Lord required of Israel. To fear the Lord. To do what? To fear the Lord your God. To walk in all his ways. To love him. To serve the Lord your God with all your heart and with all your soul. Jesus refers to this verse in the New Testament when he was asked, what's the greatest commandment? To love the Lord your God with all your heart, with all your soul, with all your might, everything you are. What is that? It's the fear of God. This is why I love the word, and I love this verse in Deuteronomy, because it defines for you and I the fear of the Lord. When I tell you the first step is to fear the Lord, what I mean is the first step is to walk in all his ways. That's the definition, a verse definition I can find right there in that scripture of what fearing the Lord is, to walk in all of his ways. Secondly, look what it says right here. I still have the scripture up. To serve him. To serve him. And not to serve him half-hearted, but to do it with all of your heart and all of your soul. That's even in your mind.
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4: It's time right now for our Bible reading and commentary. We're in the book of 2 Chronicles in our reading. We've been reading about the temple, about the construction of the temple, and Solomon's message, his sermon to the people, and his dedicatory prayer. We read about God's glory filling the temple. Now we're ready to resume the reading where we left off yesterday, which will be 2 Chronicles chapter 7 and verse 8. Also at the same time, Solomon kept the feast 7 days, and all Israel with him, a very great congregation, from the entering in of Hamath unto the river of Egypt. And in the 8th day they made a solemn assembly, for they kept the dedication of the altar 7 days, and the feast 7 days. And on the 23rd day of the 7th month, he sent the people away into their tents, glad and merry in heart for the goodness that the Lord had showed unto David and to Solomon and to Israel his people. Thus Solomon finished the house of the Lord and the king's house, and all that came into Solomon's heart to make in the house of the Lord and in his own house, he prosperously effected. And the Lord appeared to Solomon by night and said unto him, I have heard thy prayer and have chosen this place to myself for an house of sacrifice. Note, it was at this time that the Lord appeared to Solomon the second time and assured him that he had heard his prayer, that he had hallowed the temple, that his eyes and his heart would be there continually. God also renewed the Davidic covenant with Solomon, as he had renewed the Abrahamic covenant with Isaac and Jacob. This was about 20 years after the first appearance of the Lord to Solomon. Let's see what God said to him. Verse 13, If I shut up heaven, that there be no rain, or if I command the locusts to devour the land, or if I send pestilence among my people, if my people, which are called by my name, shall humble themselves and pray, and seek my face, and turn from their wicked ways, then will I hear from heaven, and will forgive their sin, and will heal their land. Note, we use this verse often. We use it to encourage people to pray. We relate it to wickedness in the land and how that God will do something about it if we pray. I do not think that is inappropriate to tell people that. However, we see here in the context of this passage that he is talking about no rain upon the land or insects or pestilence devouring, that if his people would pray and humble themselves and seek his face and turn from their wicked ways, he would do something about the land itself, not just the people that inhabit the land. Verse 15, Now mine eyes shall be open, and mine ears attent unto the prayer that is made in this place. For now have I chosen and sanctified this house, that my name may be there forever. And mine eyes and mine heart shall be there perpetually. And as for thee, if thou wilt walk before me, as David thy father walked, and do according to all that I have commanded thee, and shalt observe my statutes and my judgments, then will I establish the throne of thy kingdom according as I have covenanted with David thy father, saying, There shall not fail thee a man to be ruler in Israel. Note, we know that Israel has been scattered. In recent years, Israel has been coming back to their land as God promised they would. But we know from God's promise to David and Solomon that if they had walked before God, there would have never failed a man to be ruler in Israel. That was God's promise. Again, I emphasize what I have before. It was not unconditional. The verse will ultimately and eventually be fulfilled when the Messiah comes to rebuild the house of David and establish his kingdom and sit on his throne. And then there will never fail a man to be ruler in Israel. Verse 19, But if ye turn away and forsake my statutes and my commandments which I have set before you, and shall go and serve other gods and worship them, Then will I pluck them up by the roots out of my land which I have given them. And this house which I have sanctified for my name will I cast out of my sight, and will make it to be a proverb and a byword among all nations. And this house which is high shall be an astonishment to every one that passeth by it, so that he shall say, Why hath the Lord done thus unto this land and unto this house? And it shall be answered, Because they forsook the Lord God of their fathers, which brought them forth out of the land of Egypt, and laid hold on other gods, and worshipped them and served them. Therefore hath he brought all this evil upon them. Note, Israel had no excuse for turning away from God. God had plainly warned them time and again of judgment that would be the result. Israel did all these things that are listed here, and they were scattered for a long time and are still scattered among other nations to a very large degree. It's just some of the Israelites that have come back to their land. God's people forsook his statutes and commandments and served other gods, and that's why these things came upon their country. That's the end of chapter 7. Now let's continue the reading by going into chapter 8, verse 1. And it came to pass at the end of 20 years, wherein Solomon had built the house of the Lord and his own house, that the cities which Huram had restored to Solomon, Solomon built them and caused the children of Israel to dwell there. And Solomon went to Hamath-Zobah and prevailed against it. Note this war here of Solomon's, where he went to Hamath-Zobah, was the only war of Solomon. This city perhaps had rebelled against him, and he was obliged to bring it under subjection again, and thus he did. Verse 4, And he built Tadmor in the wilderness, and all the store cities which he built in Hamath. Also he built Beth-horon the upper, and Beth-horon the nether, fenced cities with walls, gates, and bars, and Baalath, and all the store cities that Solomon had, and all the chariot cities, and the cities of the horsemen, and all that Solomon desired to build in Jerusalem, and in Lebanon, and throughout all the land of his dominion. As for all the people that were left of the Hittites, and the Amorites, and the Perizzites, and the Hivites, and the Jebusites, which were not of Israel, but of their children, who were left after them in the land, whom the children of Israel consumed not, them did Solomon make to pay tribute unto this day. But of the children of Israel did Solomon make no servants for his work. But they were men of war, and chief of his captains, and captains of his chariots and horsemen. And these were the chief of King Solomon's officers, even 250 that bear rule over the people. And Solomon brought up the daughter of Pharaoh out of the city of David unto the house that he had built for her. For he said, My wife shall not dwell in the house of David, king of Israel, because the places are holy whereinto the ark of the Lord hath come. Note, Solomon had been living in the city of David during the time that the temple and his palace were being built. He did not consider this wife of his, this daughter of Pharaoh, fit to be around the holy places. With such a Gentile wife, Solomon was starting out the wrong way. He didn't learn the lesson he should have learned. Later, he loved many foreign women who turned his heart away from God. Verse 12. Then Solomon offered burnt offerings unto the Lord on the altar of the Lord, which he had built before the porch, even after a certain rate every day, offering according to the commandment of Moses on the Sabbaths, and on the new moons, and on the solemn feasts, three times in the year, even in the Feast of Unleavened Bread, and in the Feast of Weeks, and in the Feast of Tabernacles. Note, after the temple was completed, and after he had brought his wife out of the city of David, so that the sacred and holy places might not be defiled, he offered burnt offerings before the Lord upon the brazen altar, even a certain number of daily offerings according to the commandment of Moses. The solemn feasts are explained here as the Feast of Unleavened Bread, which would be in April, what is April on our calendar, the Feast of Pentecost, 50 days later, and then the Feast of Tabernacles, which would be about October on our calendar. You can refer back to Leviticus 23 for more information on this. All the males in Israel were supposed to gather three times a year on these special feasts. Verse 14, and he appointed, according to the order of David his father, the courses of the priests to their service, and the Levites to their charges, to praise and minister before the priests, as the duty of every day required. The porters also by their courses at every gate, for so had David the man of God commanded. Note, Solomon got around to appointing the courses of priests in their services that we read about back in 1 Chronicles, and the appointment of the 24 courses of the Levites to sing and play music that we read about in 1 Chronicles, and the 24 courses of the porters that we read about in 1 Chronicles. All of that had been revealed to David by the Holy Spirit, and now at last it was being obeyed as he, David, had left instruction. Verse 15, and they departed not from the commandment of the king unto the priests and Levites concerning any matter or concerning the treasures. Now all the work of Solomon was prepared unto the day of the foundation of the house of the Lord and until it was finished. So the house of the Lord was perfected. Then went Solomon to Ezion-Geber and to Eloth at the seaside in the land of Edom. And Huram sent him by the hands of his servants ships, and servants that had knowledge of the sea. And they went with the servants of Solomon to Ophir, and took thence 450 talents of gold, and brought them to King Solomon. Note, Solomon and Huram now went into the business of sending ships to foreign ports to collect riches that were to be brought back to Solomon. Well, that brings us now to the end of chapter 8, so we'll stop our reading for now, right there, and we'll continue tomorrow by beginning the reading at 2 Chronicles chapter 9. Join me for Bible reading again next time.
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6: Today is Thursday, October 8th, sunrise in Amarillo. This morning, 7:47. Our lowest temperature this morning is expected to be about 60 degrees. High temperature today, mid-80s under sunny skies and a south breeze in the afternoon. Tomorrow, high temperature, mid-80s under sunny skies. Saturday, high temperature, low 80s. Sunday, high temperature, mid-80s.
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8: It is the nature of a sheep to wander and astray. It is the nature of a sheep sometimes to get away from the shepherd, but it is the nature of the shepherd to restore his sheep. No wonder David exalted, that David who got so far away from God. No wonder he gloried to write Psalm 23, "The Lord is my shepherd, I shall not want. He restoreth my soul."
7: Welcome to Love Worth Finding, featuring real truth that never changes from Adrian Rogers. If we've wandered from the path of righteousness, we first need to remember that Jesus is the good shepherd who restores his sheep when they're led astray. He faithfully ministers to the stubborn, the strayed, and the sick. But what happens after we're restored? How can we be sure not to intentionally wander again? If you have your Bible, turn to Psalm 23 and look at verse 3 as Adrian Rogers reveals how to get right with God and stay right with God.
9: I want to talk to you today about how to get right with God and how to stay right with God. How to get right with God if you're not right with God, how to get right with God, and if you are right with God, and when you do get right with God, how to stay right with God. Now, folks, if we're not right, we need to get right, and if we are right, we need to stay right, and that's what David is talking about in Psalm 23 and verse 3. He restoreth my soul. He leadeth me in the paths of righteousness for his name's sake. Now, many of us become what the Bible calls backsliders. Now, a backslider is not lost. A backslider is a saved person who's out of fellowship with God. He's somebody who's already been saved. You have to go somewhere before you can slide back. But he's not lost. The Bible says God speaks of himself as being married to the backslider. There is a bond there that cannot be broken. But while that relationship with God cannot be broken, that fellowship with God can be broken, and the joy can be lost. And therefore, David prayed in Psalm 51, "Restore unto me the joy of thy salvation." He didn't say, "Lord, restore thy salvation." He never lost his salvation. He lost the joy of his salvation, and he wanted to be restored, and God did restore him, and David could say, "He restoreth my soul." Now, I want to tell you how the Lord restores us. Hebrews chapter 12, in verse 5. "My son, despise not thou the chastening of the Lord, nor faint when thou art rebuked of him. For whom the Lord loveth, he chasteneth, and scourgeth every son whom he receiveth." Now, what God does sometimes, dear friend, is to chastise the sheep. Not because he doesn't love the sheep, but because he does love the sheep. A scourge was a rod. "If ye endure chastening, God dealeth with you as with sons. For what son is he whom the Father chasteneth not? But if ye be without chastisement, whereof all, that is, all true sons, are partakers, then are ye bastards and not sons. Furthermore, we've had fathers of our flesh which corrected us, and we gave them reverence. Shall we not much rather be in subjection unto the Father of spirits and live? For they verily for a few days chastened us after their own pleasure, but he for our profit, that we might be made partakers of his holiness. Now no chastening for the present seemeth to be joyous, but grievous. Nevertheless, afterward it yieldeth the peaceable fruit of righteousness unto them which are exercised thereby." Now certainly it wasn't joyful when sheep got its leg broken, but yet it brought peace and fruitfulness to that shepherd. And what was the fruit? Look, "No chastening for the present seemeth to be joyous, but grievous. Nevertheless, afterward it yieldeth the peaceable fruit of what? Of what? Righteousness. He restoreth my soul. He leadeth me in the paths of righteousness." Now, when this kind of chastisement comes to you, if you've been a stubborn sheep, and this kind of chastisement comes to you, there are three things you can do. Hebrews tells us about them. Number one, you can resent it. Look, if you will, in verse 5. "My son, despise not thou the chastening of the Lord." You may just despise it. You may resent it. Look, if you will, in verse 11. "Now, no chastening for the present seemeth to be joyous, but grievous." Has God ever laid the rod on you? Well, let me ask you a question. When you were a child and your dad had to punish you and spank you, did you say, "Oh, this is so wonderful. I'm glad this is happening to me. Praise the Lord. Dad, you're a wonderful dad. Thank you, Dad. You're so wise and kind." No, we didn't do that. No. "No chastening for the present time seemeth to be joyous, but grievous. But afterward it yieldeth the peaceable fruit of what? Righteousness. He restoreth my soul. He leadeth me in the paths of righteousness. Before I was afflicted, David said, I went astray. Old Jacob worshipped leaning on his staff. And that sheep that had that broken leg never wanted to stray away from the shepherd again, because he had broken, but he had healed. And he had wounded and torn, but he had bound up that wound. Thank God that the shepherd knows exactly what he is doing. Now, dear friend, you can, when it comes, that's the first thing you can do. You can despise it. I'll tell you what else you might do when it comes. You can faint under it. Look again in Hebrews chapter 12. 12 and verse 5. And the Bible says, "And have ye forgotten the exhortation which speaketh unto you as unto children? My son, despise not thou the chastening of the Lord, nor faint when thou art rebuked of him." Don't despise it and don't faint under it. Have you ever seen people faint when chastisement comes? I have. They're stubborn and mulish. They get away from God. God brings chastisement and they just drop out. They just throw up their hands. They just quit. They become spiritual dropouts. That's a terrible thing. God is not doing that to draw you away from Him, but to draw you back to Him. Now, don't despise it and don't faint under it, but be exercised by it. Notice verse 11. The Bible says, we're exercised thereby. God has a purpose. Now, how does the shepherd deal with the stubborn sheep? With the rod of chastisement. With the rod of chastisement. Now, what about the straying sheep? How does the shepherd deal with the straying sheep? Well, not only did the shepherd have a rod, verse 4 speaks of the shepherd's rod, but verse 4 also speaks of the shepherd's staff. Now, the shepherd would get another long sapling, and he would cut this one off above the root, and it would be long and willowy. And he would take that staff, that piece of sapling, and he would soak it in water while it was green and pliable. Sometimes he would put it in boiling water till he could bend it, and he would put a bend in the end of it and tie it and let it dry and season. And at the end, he had it shaped just right. There was a crook. We call it the shepherd's crook. That's what you often see about the shepherd. He's holding a crook like that, called the shepherd's crook. It was just big enough to go around the chest of a little lamb and just big enough to go around the neck of a sheep. And with that staff, he would guide the sheep. It became an instrument in his hand, and he would guide the sheep and retrieve the sheep. He knew how to use this. He would walk along and just touch the sheep with it. He'd put it around the neck of a sheep and pull the sheep in that's straying. When the sheep is walking along a narrow path that might fall off, he would take that staff and he would lay it on the sheep's shoulder and just guide the sheep. When the sheep would get down in the briars, have you ever been in the briars? I have. He would put that staff in there and pull that sheep out of the briars. When the sheep would get down in the mud, he would put that staff down there and lift that sheep, that lamb, out of the mud. You remember what David said in Psalm 40? He hath lifted me up from the miry clay. He hath set my feet upon a rock and established my goings, leads me in the paths of righteousness. He's talking about the same thing. He would take that staff and he would guide and guard and lift and retrieve that sheep to him. Sometimes a mother sheep, a ewe, would neglect her lamb. Sometimes she would get so concerned with the things that she wanted to do. Sometimes she wanted to feast here. Sometimes she wanted to nibble here. Sometimes she wanted to browse here, and she would forget her lamb. And the shepherd saw that, and he would take his shepherd's crook, and he would draw the lamb and draw the mother sheep back together, because the shepherd knew that if that mother neglected that lamb for too long a time, after a while she would forget about it altogether. And that little lamb would miss what it needed most. Next to the shepherd's tender care is the care of that old ewe. And I thought, oh my God, how the shepherd needs to do that today, to draw these mamas and these babies back together. In this day, when the devil is doing all that he can do to break up homes, the shepherd there is guiding with his staff. And when we fall, when we're weak, oh, we get away from God and we get in sin, we get in the briars, we get in the mud, we get into difficulty. And thank God he has that staff, that love, that grace that draws us back to him. Then there's a third thing. Not only were there those stubborn sheep, and not only were there those straying sheep, but there were the sick sheep. You see, each night, the shepherd would bring the sheep into the sheepfold. Inside that enclosure, the sheep were safe, but at the door was the shepherd himself, who would position his body across that opening, and no one could come in or out without his permission. He said, "I am the door of the sheep. I'm the one that lets them in. I'm the one that lets them out. No one can get in except by my permission." And as they would come in each night, here's what the shepherd would do. Each night, he would count them. And he would call them by name. And not only would he call them by name, but he would caress them. He would fondle them. He would put his hands all over the sheep and rub his fingers down into the wool. And he would be looking for a scar. He'd be looking for a bruise. He'd be looking for a scab. He'd be looking for a wounded place. He'd be looking for a laceration. And when the shepherd would find that kind of a place, he had not only a rod and not only a staff, but he had a bottle of oil. And he would see a bruise on that sheep's head or a cut place, a place there on the nostril, and he would pour on the healing oil. He would anoint the head of that sheep with oil. And that oil was there to soothe and to medicate and to heal and to lubricate and to give comfort to a suffering sheep. That oil would be mixed also with sulfur and tar. And it was used to repel insects. Sheep have a pest that bothers them called nose flies that get up into wounds and places in the nose. And this oil would be smeared there on the sheep's nose to give comfort and protection from those pests. Thank God for the oil of the Holy Spirit that protects us from the devil's flies. Thank God for that comfort when we've been bruised and hurt and when we're wounded and when we're limping. That the shepherd, he knows, he cares, he feels. He calls those sheep by name. He knows them one by one, and he restores them and heals them and binds them and brings them back to himself. I think David had all of those things in mind when he said, "He restoreth my soul." I think David had been stubborn and been broken. I think David had strayed and been retrieved. I think David had been hurt and wounded and had been healed by the Lord. Thank God for the ministry of chastisement. Thank God for the ministry of correction. Thank God for the ministry of comfort. And I thought about it in my own life, and I know that I know I'm here because the Good Shepherd has kept me with his rod, with his staff, and with his bottle of oil. Can't you say the same thing? Can't you say amen? Can't you remember the times when he put on the rod? I can. Can't you remember the times when he took that staff and lifted you and forgave you? Hallelujah for that. And can't you think of those times when the tender shepherd poured in the oil and just caressed you and told you he loved you and healed that broken heart? Thank God for such a wonderful shepherd. He restores my soul. And the thing that got David right is what I want to call, first of all, the ministry of the shepherd. The ministry of the shepherd. Ah, but there was something else. Not only the ministry of the shepherd, but also the mastery of the shepherd. Now listen, not only does he restore our souls, he leads us in the paths of righteousness. He restored us that he might master us, that he might lead us, that he might guide us. And the problem with many of us is this, that all we're interested in is getting restored. Well, my dear friend, if you don't go from restoration to righteousness, you're going to be right back in the same old problem. You see, so many of us just simply want to get back right, but we don't get on the track of following God, and that's the reason that we get back where we were. And a restored sheep ought to follow closer than ever. He that's been forgiven much ought to love much. And we ought to be like that sheep with a broken leg that just nuzzles the shepherd and stays close to the shepherd, that he might master us, that he might lead us, that he might guide us, that we'll never go astray again. When are we going to learn? How many times are we going to fall and slip before we learn to stay close to the shepherd? Jesus said, "My sheep hear my voice, and I know them, and they follow me." In order to follow the shepherd, three things are necessary. Number one, you've got to be obsessed with the shepherd. You've got to love the shepherd. Number two, you have to observe the shepherd. Sheep don't have good eyesight. You have to stay close to the shepherd. And number three, you have to obey the shepherd. My sheep hear my voice. They hear my voice. Now, you can't obey anybody whose voice you don't hear. And how are you going to hear your shepherd's voice? How are you going to see your shepherd? You're going to have that quiet time in the green pastures, chewing upon his word, meditating upon the word of God. That's the way the shepherd, my dear friend, is going to lead you and he's going to guide you. You are going to hear his voice in the word. Jesus said, "The words that I speak unto you, they are spirit and they are life." And he said, "I've come that you might have life and have it abundantly." He will lead you in the paths of righteousness. That's the mastery of the shepherd. You know what's wrong with so many of us? We're just always trying to get out of trouble rather than to get into righteousness. I mean, it's all negative. I think I told you many years ago about a football player friend that I had whose name was Mike Colin. Mike played football for Auburn and went on to play for the Miami Dolphins as a linebacker. He said when he graduated from Auburn, the coach down there said, Mike, would you help me to do some recruiting? He said, sure, coach. He said, what kind of player are you looking for? He said, well, Mike, you know, he said, when you're playing football as a guy, you knock him down and he just stays down. Mike said, we don't want him, do we, coach? He said, no, we sure don't. But he said, Mike, there's a guy, you knock him down and he gets up, and then when you knock him down, he stays down. Mike said, we don't want him either, do we, coach? He said, no, I don't. But he said, Mike, there's a guy, you knock him down and he gets up, and you knock him down and he gets up, and you knock him down and he gets up, and you knock him down and he gets up. Mike said, that's the guy we want, isn't it, coach? He said, no, we don't want him either. I want you to find that guy that's knocking everybody down. That's the guy I want. Now, I am grateful. I am grateful that he restores us. I'm grateful that when we're down, he gets us up. But wouldn't you like to get up and stay up? I mean, wouldn't you like to be a force for God rather than just simply being a casualty, always being restored? You see, the problem with so many of us is that we have a restoration mentality. He restores my soul, but after the ministry of the shepherd, there needs to be the mastery of the shepherd. He leads me in the paths of righteousness. Why don't you today determine that you're going to get right with God and stay right with God, that you're going to hear the voice of your shepherd, you're going to get in the Word of God and not find yourself back in the briars or down in the pit or down in the mud or down in the crevice again. Now, there's a third thing that will keep you. And I can guarantee you these things have kept me. Not only is there what I call the ministry of the shepherd, and not only is there what I call the mastery of the shepherd, but there's also the majesty of the shepherd. The majesty of the shepherd. Listen to it. He restoreth my soul. He leadeth me in the paths of righteousness for his name's sake. Name. What is the name of the shepherd? We already know. It's in the first verse. What is the name of the shepherd? Jehovah is my shepherd. The King James says the Lord, but that's in all caps. And it means Jehovah or Yahweh. The most holy name for God in all of the Bible. The Lord Jehovah is my shepherd. He leads me for his namesake. God's name, God's honor is at stake by the way you live and the way I live. I mean, people get their idea of what kind of a shepherd there is because of what kind of sheep there are. The shepherd's reputation is based on the activity and the welfare and the obedience of the sheep. Jesus taught us to pray, Our Father which art in heaven, hallowed be thy name. Solomon said in the Song of Solomon, his name is like ointment poured forth. Jehovah. Jehovah is his name. That was the most sacred, most solemn name for God in all of the Old Testament. And yet it's not found one time in the New Testament. Not one time in the New Testament will you ever find the name Jehovah. Do you know why? Because Jesus is our Jehovah. Jesus himself said, I am the good shepherd in John 10. I am the good shepherd. Do you know what the name Jesus means?

0: remember who you are and remember whose you are. I believe our Lord would say that to his sheep. Remember who you are. You are my sheep. You're the people of my pasture. My name is linked to you. I want to lead you in the paths of righteousness for my name's sake. I had rather die than bring disgrace upon my family, my parents, my children, and my wife. A good name is so important. How much more the name of our God? What keeps me straight? Well, one thing, the Lord restores me when I stray. Another thing, the Lord leads me day by day. But another thing, there is in my heart a burning desire to give glory to that name. To give glory to that name. Do you feel that way? Oh, the name of Jesus. Somebody said the name of Jesus is all of the hallelujahs of eternity in five letters. It is. I know a soul that's steeped in sin that no man's art can cure. But I know a name, a precious name that can make that soul all pure. I know a life that's lost to God, bound down by the things of earth. But I know a name, a precious name, that can bring that soul new birth. Jesus. Oh, how sweet the name. That ought to keep you straight. The ministry of the shepherd, the mastery of the shepherd, and the majesty of our great shepherd, Jehovah, is my shepherd.
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3: Hello, everybody. I'm Ricky File, and these are principles for abundant living. I've been talking to you about the kingdom of God and how that invisible realm that God has given to us, that we refer to as the kingdom of God, can change circumstances and things in the visible world that we live in, and can make the visible world a better place to be. I've been specifically talking to you about the law of reciprocity. You see, there are certain principles, and we refer to this little program as Principles for Abundant

0: living, they're principles. And we even refer to some of these as laws, not from the standpoint of being legalistic, but from the standpoint of showing you that they're fixed, that they are something God has established that will work. We're not talking theory on this radio station. We're talking practical stuff. We're talking about something that will work for you. Jesus said, give and it will be given back to you. Good measure, pressed down, shaken together, and running over. The Lord said in the book of Malachi that if you bring the tithe into the storehouse, He'd open the windows of heaven and pour you out a blessing that there's not room enough to contain. There's terms in the Bible like the Lord blessing you, increasing you, multiplying you, you having much, very much, prosperity, abounding. Those are the type of things, the type of words that the Lord uses for us in the Bible. So it has to be the Lord's will or it wouldn't be in there so many times. A lot of people say the 23rd Psalm is their favorite psalm or their favorite passage in the Bible. And yet a lot of people that say that don't believe that God wants to bless them and prosper them. They think the prosperity message is getting off base or maybe even of the devil. But the 23rd Psalm said, He maketh me lie down in green pastures. The 23rd Psalm said, He anointeth my head with oil, my cup runneth over. Didn't say my cup barely haveth enough, but my cup runneth over. How can we have what God promised and provided? By operating according to the laws of the kingdom. The law of reciprocity that I've been talking so much about recently is one of the most important laws for you to learn. We should exercise the law of reciprocity, or the law of giving and receiving, or the law of sowing and reaping. It's all the same thing. We should exercise this law to the fullest. It is a principle that will work in the visible world, and it will work now. I want to talk to you about another law of the kingdom, and we'll spend several days talking about this. We only have about 2 minutes or a little less left in this little program today. Let me just touch on it, introduce it to you. We're going to refer to it as the law of use. And like with the law of reciprocity, we could use other terms for it. That happens to be the term that Pat Robertson used in his book, The Secret Kingdom, a book which I've mentioned several times and I recommend to you. The Lord said in His teachings about the kingdom that the kingdom is like a man about to go on a journey who called his servants and he entrusted his possessions to them. To one he gave 5 talents, to another he gave 2 talents, to another he gave 1, each according to his own ability, and then he went on his journey. Now, we begin to see in this story, this parable of the Lord, this law of use. Servant number 1 had 5 talents. The parable says he went out and traded with them. He worked with his master's money and eventually doubled it. The man with 2 talents did similar. He bought, he traded with it, and he doubled the money. The 3rd slave acted differently. He took the talent, dug a hole, and buried it. He was afraid to use what he had, and he ended up losing it. Another thing that we could use to describe this particular law or principle is use it or lose it. Use it or lose it. It's a law of God. What God has given you, use it or you will eventually lose it. The Lord of those servants said to the 1st 2 servants, well done, good and faithful servants. You were faithful with a few things. I will put you in charge of many things. Enter into the joy of your master. The other man that didn't use what he had was considered wicked, sinful, and lazy. And his Lord took it away from him and gave it to the 1st man that had traded the 5. The quantity that they had wasn't the key. Their use of what they had was what mattered. I want to talk to you much more about this. I hope you'll be listening again next time. I've got to stop for now. Join me for more Principles for Abundant Living.
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2: Acts chapter 3 of a man unable to walk whose friends carried him to the temple, set him by the beautiful gate each day to call out for alms. Why the temple? Because beggars knew all the rest of the Jews would attend the temple at the 3 specified times of prayer, 9 a.m., noon, and 3 p.m. The majority of the people were there to worship and to perform their pious acts of service. Their goal was to impress God, so it was even more important to them to perform their good deeds at the temple. These these people had the wrong idea about what they were doing and why they were doing it. You see, God is not impressed with our good deeds, especially when they're done in the wrong way and for the wrong reasons. James told us that while our salvation comes through our faith in Jesus Christ, our faith is shown by our works. He even said, faith without works is dead. As you think of your life and the works you do, have you asked yourself, will the Lord be glorified by this? Will this be an act of worship that will bring glory and honor to God? I'm Leah Fort. 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
3: Is Thursday, the 8th of October. Let's take a look at the weather. The high temperature in Amarillo yesterday was 83 degrees. Today, the high temperature is expected to be in the mid-80s. Southwest breeze about 5 miles an hour. Overnight low tonight about 60 degrees. Tomorrow, sunny skies, high temperature mid-80s, southwest breeze 10 to 15 miles per hour. On Saturday, high temperature low 80s.
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4: SRN News, I'm Rich Thomason in Washington. A late arrival, the first hurricane of the 2026 Atlantic hurricane season, is bulking up in the Gulf of America. Hurricane Isaias is forecast to slam the northern Gulf Coast between Mississippi and the Florida Panhandle tomorrow into Saturday. The feds are holding an 18-year-old who allegedly planned an attack on the Mall of America in Minneapolis. Investigators say the man had pledged allegiance to ISIS.
5: The FBI charging the 18-year-old Somali immigrant with plotting an anti-Semitic terrorist attack on the Mall of America, which is owned by a Jewish person. He was arrested after buying an AK-47 and 200 rounds of ammunition for $600 from an undercover FBI agent. The feds have been tracking him for almost 2 years while he was exchanging messages with a confidential informant.
4: Correspondent Laura Winters. The plague outbreak in Siberia. President Trump refuses to fuel speculation about it being linked to a bioweapons program.
6: Trump was asked the question by reporters in the Oval Office Wednesday, and he added, Russia says they have it under control, but we'll find out. On Tuesday, Trump said he was anticipating a phone call with Russia's Vladimir Putin about the plague issue, but that hasn't happened yet. Russian officials said at first a woman at an anti-plague research institute died from an unspecified form of the disease, then later said the woman died from pneumonia. Secretary of State Marco Rubio on Tuesday called on Russia to be more transparent about the incident. I'm Mark Mayfield.
4: A federal appeals court panel is considering a lawsuit over Saudi Arabia's alleged role in the 9/11 attacks. Victims' families want Saudi Arabia held accountable for 9/11. They first filed suit back in 2004. Dow futures down 422 points. NASDAQ futures are off 175. This is SRN News. Bang.

0: 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Today, Keith Moore is teaching from the Word of God, a message from the series, Qualifying for God's Best. Stay tuned, because at the end of this broadcast, we'll be giving you information on how you can receive a free copy of today's teaching. And now, Brother Moore.
1: Joseph had the threads, he had the hat, he had the car, he had the wheels, he had the stuff. He wasn't broke. He was prosperous. Oh, friends, are you listening now? Are you listening? It doesn't make any difference where you work. It doesn't, you're not limited by what you get paid per hour unless you're limited in your own mind and heart. Unless you believe this is the ceiling, I can't make any more, that's all they will pay me. Then you have got your eyes firmly on them, men and women, as your source. They're my source. And you are limited. But can you believe that even as a slave, you can be wealthy? Working, not just working for somebody else, being owned by somebody else, you could be prosperous. Well, then certainly working for somebody else, you could come up, because God could get money to you through other channels and other ways and ideas. Amen? Till you come up and you come up and you come up, and they'll say, look what they got. I thought they worked over at the service station. They do. You know he ain't paying them enough to drive that. What's he doing? Probably selling drugs. No, he's not selling drugs. He's got the blessing. And don't just have the blessing, he's walking in the blessing. He's tapping in to the blessing.
2: Amen.
1: Joseph had the blessing working in his life, and his master saw that the Lord was with him. This heathen man could see it, and that the Lord made all that he did to prosper in his hand.
2: Amen.
1: And Joseph found grace in his sight. And he served him and made him overseer over his house and all that he had put unto his hand. And it came to pass from the time that he made him overseer in his house and over all that he had, that the Lord blessed. Now get this. The Egyptian's house for Joseph's sake. And the blessing of the Lord was on all that he had in the house and in the field, and he left all he had in Joseph's hand. I mean, a few years passed, and he said, hey, Joseph, you just run this thing. Because you got the touch. You got something. Because everything you touch makes money. Everything you do just jumps and goes.
3: Amen.
1: Now I'm reading the Bible. Why was that happening? Because of the blessing.
2: Yeah.
1: The blessing. And he turned everything over to Joseph. And the Bible said the Lord blessed the Egyptian's house for Joseph's sake. We've seen that. Phyllis and I saw that when we went to Ramah. I went to Ramah first, and Phyllis went several years later. And when I went, the Lord dealt with me to go to healing school and go to prayer school, which took all day and half the night doing everything it took to do that. And initially, I wasn't getting paid and didn't want to for years. But the Lord had set Phyllis up in a situation, and she got a hold of some of this about the blessing. And within, I don't know, how many months was it? It was like two years or so. The business she was working for, what happened to it? It tripled. Whole thing tripled. And her boss began to see some things, because she had faith to believe in customers. She wouldn't go out and drive them in the door. She'd just claim them and believe for them.
3: Amen.
1: And He got sin in it. So he said, well, I'll give you a bonus every time you get one. Man, within about 3 or 4 years, her bonuses were so big. And then they're trying to rethink this thing. And we were living in the best house we'd ever lived in, driving new cars. Everybody said the blessing. The blessing. The blessing. Hallelujah. Go with me to Leviticus. I'm thinking about stopping. Leviticus 25. Everybody say the blessing. What would the blessing do for you? Now let me ask you this question. Will God bless an ungodly person's business just because you work there?
2: Yes, sir.
1: We see proof of it.
2: Yeah.
1: Man, people don't know it. But folk that walk in the knowledge of the blessing and release faith in the blessing, everywhere we go, people ought to be glad to see us.
2: Yeah.
1: You know, like the scripture said, the world does not know us right now because they don't know Him. But they're going to know us because they're going to see Him, and we're going to be like Him.
2: Amen.
1: We're in Him. But when we go and get on an airplane, the rest of the folk there ought to be glad.
2: Yeah.
1: I'm serious. And when we get involved with something, especially people that don't know God, they ought to be glad we came in because we got the blessing. And if they're not in God, they don't.
3: Yeah.
1: They're on their own. It's just their wits, their ability to make their way in the world. But you and I have something extra.
3: Amen.
1: A lot
3: Amen.
1: Extra.
3: Amen.
1: It's called?
3: The blessing.
1: The blessing.
2: Amen.
1: The blessing. Now look at just a small thing of the blessing that the Lord did for them every so many years. In Leviticus, the 25th chapter. And the 19th verse, Leviticus 25. He said, the land shall yield her fruit, and you shall eat your fill, and you'll dwell there in safety. Now he had got through telling them that every seventh year, they were to treat that year as a Sabbath and not even sow anything.
3: Yes.
1: That's a pretty cool idea.
3: Yeah.
1: Every seventh year, don't go to work.
3: Amen.
1: Vacation for a year.
2: Yes.
3: I like that one.
1: God's a good God.
2: Yes,
1: He is. And verse 20, he said, and if you say, well, what shall we eat the seventh year? You told us don't plant anything. Wintertime's coming. We don't have any crops. If we don't plant, well, what are we going to eat? Behold, we shall not sow nor gather in our increase. He said, don't worry about it, boys and girls. Verse 21, what I'm going to do is I'm going to command my blessing on you. In the sixth year. And what's going to happen is it's going to produce enough crops for 3 years in 1 year. Oh, hallelujah. And he said, then what's going to happen? Verse 22, you will sow the eighth year. And you'll still be eaten on old fruit the ninth year until the fruits of year number eight come in. He's got it figured out, don't he?
2: Yeah.
1: This is the blessing. Oh, come on now. Help me out just a little bit here. If Old Testament people, not born again, don't have the name of Jesus, not filled with the Holy Ghost, old covenant, worst covenant from ours, could have manifestations of the blessing in their material life, to the point where God would just Whoo, I mean, soup up the return on something and you get a 3 years worth of return out of 1 year. Are you telling me we can't have that much now under a new covenant, under a better, if it's better,
4: amen.
1: We'd have to have opportunity for things that were more than three times return in 1 year.
4: Amen.
1: Question is, can you believe it?
4: Amen.
1: Or is it too good to be true?
4: No.
1: Can you receive it?
4: Yes, I can.
1: The Lord's taught me a little bit of this here and there. I got to teaching not quite this. I'm teaching some things a little different this week than I've ever taught. But the Lord began to deal with me about Him being my source. This is, 10, 15 years ago. And I preached it all year long. Well, I say all year, for about 9 months. And we got to the last quarter of the year. And at this point, I wasn't pastoring, didn't have a church, wasn't even thinking about it. And I'm just traveling on the road. I'm flying here and there and going here and there, having meetings and going home, just loving it. Doing good. Ministry's doing good. Our employees are getting paid every paycheck, no problems. And I got down to the last quarter. And the Lord said to me, I don't mean to hurt an audible voice, but in a time of prayer, I was resting a day or two at the house, getting ready to, I actually pulled out some of my invitations, and I thought, I got to set up some other things here pretty quickly, and some things I'd been looking at and deciding on, and the Lord spoke to my heart. He said, I'm your source, right? I said, yes, sir, you are my source. He said, you don't look to man, do you? I said, no, sir. You my source. He said, I'm your source. I said, yes, sir, you my source. He said, I want you to sit home this last quarter of the year. Wait on me. I said, Lord, the end of the year, Christmas time. We'd like to have bonuses for the employees and got some, some payments to make on some things and some things to finish up by the end of the year. And, they that preach the gospel live of the gospel. And I quote a scripture to him. And he said, I know that. And I know, he said, if you were lazy, it'd be another thing. But I'm not having to tell you to get to it. You've been after it, and you're ready to go. You're getting ready to go right now. But I'm going to teach you something. I'm your source. Well, I'd like to tell you that I just stood up that day and said, yes, sir, thank you, sir, that'll be fine. But I didn't. It took me a few days, and I wrestled with it some. And finally, I realized the Lord, He really did tell me this. He is saying this to me. So I said, okay.
0: And that concludes today's message by Brother Keith Moore. Today's teaching is from the series, Qualifying for God's Best. 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

0: Kenneth Hagin is next. I'm going to bring you a portion of a teaching series on how you can be led by the Spirit of God. As children of God, we do not have to waste time in life going down blind alleys that lead to dead ends. We can deal wisely in all of the affairs of life and learn how to follow the leading of the Holy Spirit. We're going to share with you a portion of a 2-volume series of teachings on this subject that are available for you to purchase from us. I'll give you the contact information after we hear a portion of the teaching from Brother Hagin now on how you can be led by the Spirit of God.
1: Well, open your Bibles again to Romans 8 chapter, Proverbs chapter 20, and Joshua 8 chapter 1. We'll hook all these together here in a moment. Romans chapter 8, Proverbs chapter 20, Joshua chapter 1. We've been teaching in our classes all the week on how to be led of the Spirit, teaching on the nature of man, that he is a spirit or a spirit being, that he does possess a soul and he lives in a body. Romans 8:14 said, "For as many as are led by the Spirit of God, they are the sons of God." The 16th verse said, "The Spirit itself," or himself, "beareth witness with our spirit that we are the children of God." Proverbs 20:27 said, "The spirit of man is the candle of the Lord, searching all the inward parts of the belly." So the Spirit of God is to lead us, to bear witness with our spirit. The spirit of man is the candle of the Lord. That means that the Lord will enlighten us and guide us through our spirits. Well, if that be the case, and it is the case, then we need to become more spirit conscious. We need to become more conscious of who we are, really. Some are so physical conscious that they just think of themselves as being a physical being. But man is more than a physical being. Others would think of themselves as being a mental being, but man is more than a mental being. The thing that differentiates man from all other creatures is his spirit. That's the part of him that makes him like God. For God is a spirit. And man was made and is made in the likeness and in the image of God. So then, if our spirits are to guide us, and they are, for the spirit of man is the candle of the Lord, God's going to guide us through our spirits, then we need to become more conscious of the fact of who we are, that we are spirit beings, not just mental or physical beings. And need to realize that God does not guide us. Nowhere in the Bible does it say he'll guide us through our physical being. Nowhere does it say he'll guide us through our minds or reasoning faculties. But it's our spirits that he guides us through. Then we need to train our spirits where they'll be a safer guide. For even though our spirits are born again and have the life and the nature of God in them, and even the Holy Spirit residing in it, it is only as our spirits are educated, as our spirits are trained, as our spirits are developed, as our spirits have the privilege to meditate upon spirit food, which is the Word of God, that our spirits become safer and safer guide, a safer and safer guide. Your spirit can be educated just as readily as your mind can be educated. Can be built up in strength just as your body can be built up in strength. Last night I suggested 4 things, or 4 steps, perhaps we should say, for training and educating our human spirits. Number 1 was by meditation. The training of our spirits comes by meditating in the Word. And here in Joshua 1:8, God said to Joshua, the book of this law shall not depart out of thy mouth, but thou shalt meditate therein day and night, that thou mayest observe to do according to all that's written therein, for then shalt thou make thy way prosperous, and then thou shalt have good success. Well, now remember this fact, that we have a better covenant established on better promises. And if by meditating on the law of that covenant, that a man could make his way prosperous and have good success, how much more? Hallelujah. Can that be true concerning us? So paraphrasing that into New Testament language, we'd say it like this. The Word of God, the New Covenant, the New Testament primarily, shall not depart out of thy mouth, but thou shalt meditate therein day and night to observe to walk by the law of love, because that's the law of the New Covenant. For then thou shalt make thy way prosperous, and then thou shalt have good success. So number one, by meditation in the Word. As we said to you, man is in God's class of being. Man is not an animal. Some people would have you to believe that he is, but he's not. He's made in the image of God, in the likeness of God. He can fellowship with God. We're not in the same kingdom with animals, the animal kingdom. Did you ever try to fellowship with an old cow? Well, no, they're in a different kingdom. But thank God we're in the same class with God. We can fellowship with God. God is a spirit. Now, when man fell, when Adam sinned, his spirit became estranged or separated from God. And yet you'll find that heart hunger and that spirit hunger in the life of every person that's born into this world. Because Adam walked and talked with God, you see. He had that fellowship with him before he sinned. And you'll see in the world, that's one thing that causes people that they're seeking something, don't know what they're seeking. And so they'll seek out this and that, and worldly pleasures and a lot of other things, and yet they're never satisfied with the world, because nothing can satisfy that heart hunger and spirit hunger that's down on the inside of every person that's born into this world. Nothing can satisfy that but God. That's the outstanding feature of man's life, is that heart hunger and that spirit hunger. It may have driven him to a lot of things, but it ends when he finds Jesus. Glory to God. Your spirit, the real you, the man on the inside, the man that's born again, is the man that contacts God. With our spirit, we contact God. God contacts us through our spirit. You ever notice when the Word of God is preached to the sinner who's never heard the gospel? When the spirit of conviction comes, it's not a physical feeling, it's not a mental something. He may not even understand it, but it's down here on the inside. The Spirit of God through the words contacting the spirit of that sinner, you see. Amen. Isn't that true? And you see, then when we respond to the call of God and the gospel message, our spirits are recreated. Our spirits are born again. Therefore, if any man be in Christ, he's a new creature. That was talking about this inward man that's a new creature. Our spirits are reborn, or our spirits are recreated by receiving eternal life. The Bible said the wages of sin is death, but the gift of God is eternal life. He has a gift for the sinner. Eternal life. Eternal life is the life and the nature of God that comes into our spirits when they are recreated. In fact, that's what recreates them, is that life and that nature. Then you see, our spirits and this life that's within us should dominate our thinking. Now, the Word of God was given to us by the Holy Spirit. And this Word that has been given to us by the Holy Spirit was given to us to fit and to develop our spirit nature. Now that's the value of right meditation. That's a reason that God said way back here to Joshua, because it would develop his spirit nature and would help him to be prosperous and to have good success. So take time, number one, if you want to grow spiritually, if you want to develop spiritually, if you want to train your spirit, number one, take time to meditate in the Word of God. In other words, begin the development of your own spirit. Your spirit's born again, got the nature and the life of God in it, now develop it. There are some tremendous facts in connection with the development of our spirit life that are given to us in the Word of God. That's one reason the Holy Ghost, not only the Word, but the Holy Ghost was given. And remember that the Holy Ghost gave us the Word. Amen. Holy men of old wrote as they were moved by the Holy Ghost. Remember what Jesus said in John, the 14th chapter, the 16th and 17th verses. And I will pray the Father, and he shall give you another comforter that he may abide with you forever. Now notice, even the Spirit of truth, whom the world cannot receive because it seeth him not, neither knoweth him, but ye know him, for he dwelleth with you and shall be in you. Notice that the Holy Spirit is called the Spirit of truth. Remember something Jesus said, ye shall know the truth, and the truth will make you free. Now notice in John's Gospel, the 16th chapter, that was John's Gospel, the 14th chapter, the 16th, 17th verses we just read. Now John's Gospel, the 16th chapter, the 13th and 14th verses, Jesus is speaking again, and he said, howbeit when he, the Spirit of truth, notice on both times he called him the Spirit of truth. When he, the Spirit of truth, is come, now what will he do? He will guide you into all truth. For he shall not speak of himself, but whatsoever he shall hear, that shall he speak, and he will show you things to come. He shall glorify me. The Holy Spirit, the Spirit of truth, will glorify me, for he shall receive of mine and will show it unto you. Well, that means spiritual development then, doesn't it? Praise God, and spiritual growth. Now notice, he'll guide you into all truth. Another translation said he'll guide you into all reality. Not intellect, but spiritual things. Not intellectual things, but spiritual things. Now Paul speaks of the mind of the Spirit. In one translation, Romans 8:6. Now, this is not King James translation I'm reading, but I think this translation makes it more clear. You can observe with me there if you want to, King James translation. And this translation I like better, for I think it brings really the truth out, more so than the King James does. For the mind of the senses, instead of saying mind of the flesh, our carnal mind, as King James said, which is the mind of the flesh. For the mind of the senses, or the flesh, leads us into the realm of spiritual death. But the mind of the Spirit, now that's the mind of the recreated human spirit, not Holy Spirit, leads us into the realm of life and peace.
0: We've been listening for the last several minutes to a portion of a teaching series on how you can be led by the Spirit of God by Brother Hagin. This is an outstanding teaching series. The cost of the CDs, if you want to order them, is for set number one, which is the first six messages, a total of $45. That includes the shipping charge. And the second set is only four messages, so that would be available to you for $30. That includes the cost of shipping. If you want all of them, both sets, is a grand total of $75, including the shipping.
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0: Let's take a quick look at the weather across the Amarillo area today. High temperature mid-80s. Tonight, overnight low about 60. Tomorrow, high temperature mid-80s. Saturday's high temperature low 80s. 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I'm Dr. James Dobson, and thank you for joining us for this program.
3: Well, welcome to Family Talk, the broadcast division of the Dr. James Dobson Family Institute. I'm Roger Marsh. You know, few things frighten a parent more than watching a child make destructive choices. You can teach them right from wrong, of course. You can love them deeply and pray faithfully, and yet still wonder where these choices might lead. For Emil Easy Zwain, rebellion eventually led to violence, expulsion from school, and membership in one of America's most notorious street gangs. His parents could never have imagined where his life was headed or the dramatic change that was coming. On today's edition of Family Talk, you'll hear how God reached a teenager who seemed to be headed down a dangerous path and led him on a road to redemption instead. Now here's Dr. James Dobson, joined by former Family Talk co-host Dr. Meg Meeker, to introduce today's guest, Emil Easy Zwain, here on Family Talk.
0: I want to begin the introduction of our guest, Easy Zwain, and he is with the National Bible Bee, and that's where I met him. And before I introduce him further, I want to say that Shirley and I had the opportunity to attend the National Bible Bee. Mm. And I'm telling you, if you get a chance to do that, don't miss it. It's in San Antonio, Texas, and 4,000 kids around the United States compete with the ability to quote scripture.
4: Isn't that the way
0: it works is they give them a large section of scripture, large from my perspective, Shirley, and then they have the competition and it comes down to the winner and they can't really miss anything. It's amazing. I'm telling you, we sat on the front row and watch those kids. One of them who won the middle school championship has a speech impediment, and he did not miss a single word, and he won that division.
4: Good for him. Wow. And doesn't it make your heart just leap to see these young people who are being trained in Bible knowledge and getting those roots set down very deep. It's
0: so important. They're nearly all homeschooled, as you would imagine.
4: Yeah, yeah.
0: Easy, it's so good to have you here. I appreciate you being with us.
5: This is such a delight, Doctor. You know, especially after being a new believer and growing up and listening to you on the radio, never did I think I'd be on this side of the microphone. And it is such a joy. And what a joy it was to be with you and Shirley at the Bible Bee. Like you, I was sitting there in awe with my jaw hitting the ground.
0: We sat together at dinner that night.
5: Yes,
0: twice, I believe.
5: Yeah, we had that private brunch, and then we sat together at dinner as well.
0: And I got so interested in your story and where you've been and how you got to this moment that I asked you to come be our guest and share some of those spiritual experiences and others.
5: And boy, was I surprised when you did that. You know, you kept asking me questions. I thought, boy, Dr. Dobson's asking a lot of questions. Then it dawned on me, this is what you've done for almost 40 years every day.
0: It is what I do, and I do want to know. So you attended Biola University, where my son Ryan graduated. You're a former associate pastor. You're now president of Living Waters Publications, which was founded by Ray Comfort, a friend of mine.
5: Right.
0: And I really appreciate you joining us today.
5: Oh, thank you, Doctor. It's an honor.
0: Your background is really fascinating. You grew up in Lebanon,
5: right.
0: I believe.
5: Right.
0: All right.
5: Yeah, I was born in Lebanon in 1975, and believe it or not, that almost didn't happen. Back in that time, abortion on demand was illegal in Lebanon, but if she got special clearance from her primary physician, she was typically permitted to have one. So my mother had done that twice before I was born, and when she found out she was pregnant with me, she made a third attempt. But she recounted to me that as she sat in the doctor's office that day, he looked over at her and just simply said, "I'm not going to let you do this one."
0: Wow. Wonder why he picked you.
5: You know, I don't know. And when my mother shared that with me, I have to say, it was during a really a special mother-son moment. It was a warm and joyous moment. And she looked at me as if to say, I can't imagine my life without you. Mm-hmm. And it was in that context that she shared that with me. My mother was one of the most amazing women who've ever lived, compassionate, kind, loving. And so at that moment, she looked and was thinking, I can't imagine if I had done that. And you know, she intimated regret that she had even done that in the past, you know. And
6: so you didn't know that for a long time.
5: I didn't. No, I was about 9 or 10 when she shared that with me. Wow.
6: Well, what was her reaction when the doctor said, sorry, I'm not going to do this?
5: I think at the time she was probably shocked, you know, because he had allowed her to do it twice before. And so I think, you know, she realized she had no choice. I mean, if he didn't give her clearance, she couldn't do it. But I know that at the moment she shared that with me, she was looking back on that time, and that doctor was probably, in her heart and mind, the greatest friend she ever had.
6: Mm. Mm. But well, you turned out to be a really tough kid.
5: Yeah. Yeah.
6: You were the ultimate strong-willed child, as they call it.
5: I was. I mean, I was quite the nightmare at the time. You know, being born in Lebanon when I was, 1975, I was born in September, but about 5 months before that, a huge civil war broke out in Lebanon that tore the country apart. And it was a real difficult time for my family. And, you know, my mother already had 4 children, my older brother, and then I had 3 sisters, and then I was the youngest of the 5. And so times were tough there. Times were difficult.
4: Do you remember those early years of, you know, being in kindergarten and early grade school over there?
5: You know, I do have wartime? Brief memories, because I was about 4 and a half when we ended up moving to the United States.
4: Okay.
5: So, you know, I just found myself one January morning being snatched out of bed, thrown into the back of a car, and driven through the crazy streets of Beirut, Lebanon, only to then be thrown onto this giant tube called an airplane and flown to this new and strange land. And, you know, at that age, you don't have a say in anything. You know, you're kind of like glorified luggage. They just throw you here, there, and everywhere.
6: You had uncles here,
5: right,
6: in the United States.
5: So one of my uncles had immigrated years before. He was younger, got educated here, and started his career. And, you know, my father was more advanced in age. In fact, he was 65 when I was born. Believe it or not, this January, he just turned 105
6: really?
5: Years
4: wow.
5: old. Yeah.
4: Is, wow.
5: Yeah. I'm 83, doctor, but plastic surgery works wonders. Yeah.
4: No. 70s, 1975,
5: yeah. Right. Doesn't quite work. But yeah, so, you know, my uncles saw that we were in a bad predicament. The war was tearing the country apart. We had had relatives that died. There were times when food was scarce. You'd have to line up, you know, to get bread. I mean, the war lasted till 1990.
6: And help me remember, Lebanon had a high percentage of Christians at that time.
5: Right. It was kind of split up between the Christian segment, or the Maronite Catholic segment, which was the majority. And then you had, you know, your Muslim population, Sunni and Shiites. And then you had what were called the Druze. But yeah, it was unique in the Middle East in that the Christian population was the largest segment of the population.
6: Well, who was fighting who?
5: Well, it was a really complicated and multifaceted civil war. So it started in April of 75, and it began with the PLO, the People Liberation Organization, with the Palestinians, and then there were factions that were joining up with them, and that's kind of what sparked it. But then it just got, you know, militia after militia started to form, and it got really intricate and complicated. And so my uncle looked and said, hey, why don't you come here, bring your children, and give them a future. And oh, what a joy it was to come to this new and at first strange land, and then to make it home. You know, I just kind of didn't know what to expect. I didn't speak a lick of English. You know, shortly after arriving, my parents put me into this very dangerous, hostile, and volatile environment called kindergarten.
6: Yeah.
5: and I'm like, how did I ever survive that, you know? Yeah. And I didn't speak a lick of English, and I'm trying to kind of make sense of everything. And I started off as a really wild child. You know, I think maybe some of it was a reaction to the new environment, to trying to sort of survive in a place where I'm trying to learn the language and I'm trying to adapt to the customs and cultures. But I became quite the troublemaker.
6: You have described some of the really rebellious things that you did, and they're really quite remarkable. We won't go into all of them, but you really did kind of take on the world.
5: Mm.
6: And I have made a habit of asking grown people who were strong-willed kids what they were mad at. What were you mad at? Why did you declare war with the world, really?
5: Yeah. I didn't waste any time in revealing my sinful nature, for sure, even at a young age. I mean, starting off very early, I started getting into fights at school. I started vandalizing cars in my neighborhood. I started impersonating a Cub Scout and going door-to-door collecting money for charity, which was my candy fund, of course. You know?
4: Which really is remarkable given your age. I mean, those are things that you'd hear of a 12-year-old doing, but you weren't 12.
5: No, I wasn't.
4: You were very young.
5: Yeah.
4: You were 5 and 6 and 7 years old doing this.
5: Absolutely. And, you know,
4: and from a pediatric standpoint, if I saw that, I'd think, oh, my heavens. I mean, that's beyond the strong will. That's a, you know, disturbed child. Do you think you were angry at coming here? Were you like this in Lebanon before you came over? Or?
5: You know, I don't think so. I think the dynamic of being raised in a home where my parents didn't speak English, first of all. My father was almost 70 when we moved here. He was retired. My mom was a homemaker. And
6: he had a hard time with the language, too, didn't he?
5: Absolutely. You know, at that age and then not being in the workplace because he was retired. Yeah. So my parents never really learned English. And I think that there was a bit of resentfulness there in that they didn't participate in my life the way that I was watching other parents participate in the lives of my friends. But again, they were the most loving, kind-hearted parents, but it just kind of, I think, set me off. And I thank God for this one thing, though, because as bad as I turned out, my brother, my oldest brother, Frank, who was 14 years older than me, was kind of a steadying force in the home. Because my parents didn't understand the culture, they didn't know what was going on. They would often, you know, when I'd ask them, hey, can I go here? Can I do this? Well, ask your brother. You know, he knows what's going on. And in the Arab culture, the firstborn kind of has some seniority in the home amongst the siblings. So I think God, even at that time, without me realizing it, used him to kind of keep me in line to a degree, or I would have gone off the rails even worse than I did.
6: You were really not disciplined very well, though, were you?
5: Right. I think my parents tried the best that they could, but I don't think they had the sort of understanding that was needed to discipline a child like me. And so the discipline would kind of be hit and miss. It would be sometimes pacifying. Sometimes it would be intense. So it was not consistent, and it was not, you know, timely in the times when it was needed. And so,
4: and maybe they were tired too.
5: Yeah. I mean, it was
4: like
5: difficult. Having
4: a 5-year-old at 70, that would be hard.
5: Right. And as rambunctious as I was, too, you know, I definitely gave them a hard time. And they tried their best, there's no question. And I have nothing but gratitude for their attempts. They loved me the best that they could. I think
6: You know who you remind me of? His name is Louis Zamperini.
5: Right, right. Yes.
6: He was a little hellion. As
5: right.
6: a kid, he really was. He created such problems in the neighborhood that the people who lived around didn't want anything to do with him. Mm. And he went on and went to a great school, University of Southern California, and he happened to be a great runner. I think he went to the Olympics, and he fought in World War II and was in a prison camp. And there's a movie about him.
5: That's how I remember him.
6: Called Unbroken.
5: Right.
6: And he turned out to be a godly man.
5: Wow.
6: He had the temperament that you did.
5: Right. Well, you know, there did come a time in my young life when I was about 8 years old and I was growing up in the Catholic Church. I did something called my first Holy Communion. And I remember I decided at that time, I'm going to change my life. You know, I'm going to be a good kid. And I'll tell you, there was a little reformation that took place in me. Stopped lying, stealing, cussing, you know, became mama's boy, became the teacher's pet. You know, my whole life of crime at 8 years old.
4: You just decided I'm done.
5: Yeah, I'm
4: right?
5: done.
4: I'm done.
5: Yeah, and you know, I reformed. I changed. But you know, you can take a pig off a pig farm, get a reconstructive surgery, throw perfume and cologne on it, dress it up in clothes, put it at a gourmet dinner, but it's still a pig at heart, right? Once you let it go, it's going to go right back to the pig pen. And it only held for a while. And when I hit high school, that's when things really began to spiral out of control.
6: And shortly after that's when you found the Lord Jesus Christ.
5: Right.
6: Explain that to us.
5: Well, you know, when I got into high school, my long list of do's and don'ts that I had created for myself to maintain my morality kind of faded to the background. I deceived the student body with my smooth and flattering speech and became my class president, actually. I always had this drive. Even when I was a kid, when I was in grade school, I used to make up stories that I was part of a royal family that had to come to America because of a coup. And, you know, I was the little Arab king. You know, I want everyone to bow to me. So finally, my dream came true in high school. I became my class president. And once I sat on my throne, I just started wreaking havoc. And, you know, one fight after the other, causing trouble, vandalizing one of my classrooms when the teacher wasn't in there, threatening to kill one of my teachers. So by the end of that freshman year, when I was supposed to be the example to the entire freshman class, I end up getting kicked out of my first high school. So they sent me to a second high school my sophomore year, and that's where things really got worse. I was a rap artist back in that time, believe it or not. I had my artist-producer contract signed, and my producers produced some of the top artists in the industry at the time. And so here I was on my way to the big time. I had kind of this pride and arrogance. And so my first day on that campus, I connected with one of the kids that liked rap music, and said, he said, hey, come and hang out with us at lunch. So I did that. And one day turned into two into a week into a month. And one day we walked off campus to go to lunch, and they said, hey, we want you to become a part of our gang. These kids were part of a gang called the Crips. The Notorious Crips.
6: That's
5: and
6: bad news.
5: Real bad news. Yeah. And so we walked off campus, and, you know, when you become a member of the Crips, you don't sign a contract, you know. You get initiated by having the gang members beat you up for you
4: Seriously.
5: To become a part of the gang.
4: They beat you up.
5: Yeah, so we walked down a alleyway that day at lunchtime, and they began to beat me to a pulp. And there I was, 15 years old, standing there, a mess, finding myself a member of one of the most notorious gangs in the United States.
4: So you stayed in the gang even after they beat you up.
5: Well, that's the initiation. So
4: well,
5: I knew.
4: I'm trying to wrap my mind around
5: right.
4: it. If somebody did that to me, I'd think, I don't think this is for me.
5: Right.
4: Would you mind sharing what goes on a bit in the Crips? Or what? I assume this was in the 80s?
5: This would have actually been late. It was almost 1990, I think. 90 to 91 is the time that happened. And basically, you know, the Crips is a gang like any other gang, where you have people that want to belong, and they're driven together in a brotherhood of sorts. And it revolves around immorality and around crime and rebellion.
6: Violence.
5: And violence, yeah. And so that's kind of what it was all about. And I became a part of that world. And boy, did my life just spiral out of control.

0: I didn't understand that I was desperate for the God who created me and gave me life.
1: How'd you find him?
0: Well, a good friend of mine who grew up with me in our neighborhood one day came to me and said, hey, my parents invited me to this event called the Harvest Crusade. And they wanted me to ask you to come along. This was about a month before we were supposed to go. And so the day came about when we were supposed to go. And actually that morning, about 1 or 2 in the morning, he and I were parked off a street in our neighborhood, drunk out of our minds. And I remember I looked at him, I said, man, this is the greatest feeling I've ever had. I want to feel this way for the rest of my life. Having no idea how the rest of my life was going to be transformed only hours later. So I get home, go to sleep, get up the next morning. This was August 15th, 1991, Thursday. And I went about my same sinful routine, and evening rolled around. I said, hey, Mom, I'm going to some Christian thing with my friend Bill tonight. She said, you liar. And I thought, here I am for the first time in my life telling her the truth not believing me. So we got in an argument, and I was a real angry young man. In fact, my bedroom wall was full of posters, and it wasn't because I loved the rap groups that were on there only, but it was because there were holes all over my walls. I'd get so angry, I'd often just punch holes in my bedroom wall. And so I started to punch the walls, and at that moment, my friend pulls up, and we get in his car and we start heading over to the crusade. And I was angry the whole way there. He said, man, what's going on? I said, nothing. He goes, what's happening? I said, nothing.
1: This is the Greg Laurie
0: Absolutely. Crusade. With Pastor Greg Laurie, right? Yeah. And so we get there. And I remember I walked in and I was absolutely in shock. I looked around and I thought we were going to go to some church room and someone was going to get up and tell us little Bible stories. There were about 20,000 people there come to find that night. This was at the Pacific Amphitheater in Costa Mesa. And I walk in there and I was just blown away. And I remember sitting there, and as the music began to play, my heart started to soften. I remember looking at these people in the crowd. They were singing to God and raising their hands, and their faces were beaming with joy. And I remember looking and thinking, man, these people are acting as if though God is really here. You know, and little did I know that he was, and they knew it. And so when Greg Laurie got up and began to preach the gospel, it was as if though there was no one else in that entire amphitheater except the two of us. And everything that I had been thinking about in my own heart and mind, he began to touch on. You know, even though I was as bad as I was, oftentimes as people, I think it's natural we compare ourselves to others, right? The man smoking marijuana will point to the heroin addict. The heroin addict will say, at least I'm not hurting anyone, he's a rapist. The rapist will point to the murderer. Even the murderer will say, well, at least I'm not like Hitler who murdered millions, right? When we compare ourselves to God's standard of righteousness, his holy law, you know, one lie makes you a liar, one thing stolen makes you a thief. Jesus said, if you look at a woman in lust after, you've committed adultery with her already in your heart. And so when I looked at God's standard, I realized my sinfulness and how much I deserved hell and how much I needed the salvation that Christ provided through his death and resurrection. And then Greg Laurie said something that I never heard, or if I heard it, I definitely never understood it. But he said, salvation is a free gift of God's grace. You can know today that you're saved. Because my whole life growing up, I tried to get my good to outweigh my bad. I tried to earn my own salvation. So when I heard salvation was a free gift, that God was truly willing to wipe away all the wicked sins that I'd ever committed and give me everlasting life, I remember the invitation was given and I just jumped up and ran forward. And I remember standing there with tears streaming down my face as I envisioned Christ hanging there on that cross, that crucifix that I saw in church week after week that meant nothing to me, suddenly made sense. And I understood that he bore my sins, that he was my substitute, that he was there to give me his righteousness. And I cried out in repentance and faith. And I tell you, Dr. Dobson and Dr. Meeker, I was instantly transformed into a new creation. It wasn't days later, it wasn't hours later, or even minutes. It was instant.
2: Right away. And you were 16?
0: It was a month before I turned 16. My birthday's September 14th. This was August 15th.
2: Which I think is 91. Important for parents out there to hear. Because so many times we hear, you know, if you don't get your kids to love Christ before they're, you know, in high school, it's all over. But it isn't. I mean, here you were in the crypts.
0: Right.
2: And your parents did probably, I don't know if they'd given up on you, but I'm sure they were pretty distraught over your life. And then here you go.
3: 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And Easy Zwane walked into that crusade as an angry, rebellious teenager, but walked out knowing that Jesus Christ had given him a new life. 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

0: 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Well, I'm Roger Marsh, and on behalf of all of us here at Family Talk and the Dr. James Dobson Family Institute, thanks so much for joining us today. Be sure to tune in again next time for the conclusion of Doctor's fascinating conversation with Emil Easy Zwane. That's coming up right here on the next edition of Dr. James Dobson's Family Talk, the voice you trust for the family you love. This has been a presentation of the Dr. James Dobson Family Institute. This is Roger Marsh. Since 2010, the Dr. James Dobson Family Institute has been standing firm on these three pillars: faith, family, and freedom. 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
1: Hello, I'm Jerry Stewart, and this is One Moment in America. There's a lot of talk today. Everywhere we go, a lot of talk. But here's the question. Just who should we be listening to? Listen to this story. It was 1908 when the Boy Scout Code was written. Listen to a few of these Boy Scout laws. A scout is trustworthy. He tells the truth. A scout is loyal, helpful, friendly, courteous, kind. A scout is obedient. He obeys the law. A scout is brave and stands up for right, even if laughed at or threatened. In 1776, a man named Chesterfield said this, "Don't speak of yourself or against yourself. No one will listen. But instead, let your character speak for you. And whatever that says will be believed." I'm Jerry Stewart, and that was One Moment in America.
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3: 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Researchers from the Charlotte Lozier Institute analyzed Medicaid data from more than 1.7 million women who had a first live birth between 2016 and 2021. They found that women with a history of pregnancy loss, including abortion, had significantly higher rates of maternal morbidity in a future pregnancy. When researchers looked specifically at abortion, they found women with a history of it had about a 20% higher risk of a severe maternal morbidity and a 12% higher risk of a cesarean delivery in a subsequent first birth.
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0: HRN News, I'm Rich Thomason in Washington. An 18-year-old man, his parents immigrated from Somalia, is accused of plotting a deadly ISIS-inspired attack on the Mall of America near Minneapolis. The attack was foiled by the FBI, prompting President Trump to praise the Bureau for doing a great job.
1: The FBI says the 18-year-old pledged his allegiance to ISIS and was looking to shoot and kill people at the Mall of America, which is owned by a Jewish person. The suspect stating that even if he killed 30 people, no one would go there anymore. I want to harm the Jew. Minnesota U.S. Attorney Daniel Rosen.
2: He did purchase a firearm. He purchased an AK-47 four 30-round magazines, and I believe it was 200 rounds of ammunition. And it was after that purchase was completed that he was arrested immediately.
1: Laura Winters reporting.
0: Bloomington, Minnesota Police Chief Booker Hodges says the plot leaves him almost speechless. He does say that America is a great country, and that's something that ought to be taught to our young people. President Trump's latest campaign stop on behalf of Republicans in the midterm elections found him in San Antonio last evening, stumping for GOP Senate candidate Texas Attorney General Ken Paxton.
3: A vote for Telefrico is a vote to turn Texas into a dirty, failing, crime-ridden third world dumping ground. And a vote for Ken Paxton is a vote to save Texas and defend everything that made Texas great and makes America great.
0: Tomorrow, the president goes to central New York State with a Syracuse rally for GOP gubernatorial candidate Bruce Blakeman. People along the Gulf Coast, from Mississippi to the Florida Panhandle, are bracing for Hurricane Isaias, expected to hit tomorrow into Saturday. Wall Street, the Dow futures down 488 points, NASDAQ futures off 237. This is SRN News.

0: Hear that really low voice there at the end of that?
1: Yes, sir.
0: Do you think that was a Ricky Fowle choir member?
1: No.
0: That thought didn't come to mind, did it?
1: No, not at all.
2: I'm Enoch Fowle. This is the morning program with Ricky Fowle, my grandfather. I call him Papo. His co-host today is Mark Farley, also my grandfather. I call him Granddad.
1: Mm-hmm. Good morning, everyone.
0: That's nice to be called Granddad, isn't it?
1: Oh, absolutely.
0: Yeah.
1: I love that name.
0: Did you get some hugs last night?
1: Yes, I did.
0: Mm-hmm. I'm glad all of those grandchildren are so huggable.
1: Oh, absolutely. And they hunt. They search me out is a great term.
0: Yeah.
1: Yeah.
0: So far, none of them have grown out of that.
1: Yeah, they.
0: Being huggable.
1: They'll come across the auditorium to give Granddad a hug.
0: If we have the same grandkids, we must be grandfathers-in-law.
1: Yes, sir, and good ones at that.
0: Wow.
1: All our references are golden.
0: Well, we could celebrate that with a glass of iced tea. What do you think about that?
1: Well, where is it? Oh, okay.
0: There we go.
1: Nutcracker sweet, perhaps?
0: I believe that's right. I believe that's what I've got today.
1: Very good.
0: So, that's not what you're drinking. You're drinking something different there.
1: Coffee.
0: Ah. Well, I had a cup of that earlier, too. Yeah,
1: coffee. That's good. It's good morning beverage.
0: I've got my power pack here.
1: Yeah.
0: Vitamin C and other minerals.
1: Oh, the essentials. Yep. Your essential drink.
0: Right.
1: Very good.
0: Jimmy Ford says good morning to us. Happy Friday Eve.
1: Yes.
0: Friday Eve. Y'all have a blessed day and pass it on, he says.
1: Well, thank you, Jimmy.
0: Okay, let's see what Delbert says. He says, good morning. God's blessings to Pastor Ricky and Brother Mark. He says, Proverbs 10:8, TLB version, says, the wise man is glad to be instructed.
1: Yes, yes, that's true.
0: Wise man is glad to be instructed.
1: Mm-hmm.
0: That's good. And Tony says, in Quanah, beautiful good morning. It's a little chilly, but so much better than that summer stuff. And we have all kinds of stars outside. Don't know where the moon's at. Well, there's very little of it that can be seen, and I don't think it's come up yet.
1: Mm-hmm.
0: So it'll probably pop up over there in the eastern sky, and sometime within this hour. She said, food is outside and inside for the cats and the possum if he wants to eat it. Y'all have a blessed day. We are going to. Thank you. Okay. I don't know who that's from. That may be an advertisement. It says, I sat down to take off my shoes and found 20 minutes later I still had one shoe on. That's an advertisement deal is what that is.
1: We got a machine that's an auto shoe taker offer. Just put it in there and you don't have to think about it.
0: Well, let's take a little look here at the weather, or a bigger look than little. 59 degrees here in South Amarillo compared to 54, 12 miles south of us in Canyon. How about that?
1: Yes.
0: And in Wheeler is a little town with a big heart. Let's see what it is over there. I had the wrong one brought up there. And Wheeler is 59 degrees, and Mobedy is 58, and McLean is 60, Shamrock 59, Clarendon 60, and Pampa and Borger is 59, and Guymon, Oklahoma 56, Perryton 58, and Channing it's 54, also 54 in Dalhart, and Raiden, 61. Elk City, 59. Listen to this. Childress and Vernon and Altus, 60. And Quanah, 61 degrees in all of those towns. Down yonder in Beaumont, it's 71 degrees. And Clovis It's 56, same as what it is in Muleshoe.
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0: Okay, the high temperature yesterday in Amarillo was 83.
1: Oh, that's nice.
0: It'll be about the same today, mid-80s.
1: Good.
0: Little light breeze, southwest wind about 5 miles an hour.
1: Yes.
0: The highest gust at any point in the day yesterday was 18, and so the average speed for the day was 8.2. That's why you saw so many flags that weren't blowing much.
1: Yeah, well, I was wondering what the reason was.
0: That's it. Mid-80s today, mid-80s tomorrow. Low 80s on Saturday, but winds on Saturday are expected to gust up to 30 miles an hour. Sunday, high temperature upper 80s. We're talking about under mostly clear skies. Then Monday, it's a holiday. You know what holiday it is?
1: Let me think. President's Day.
0: No, it's Columbus Day.
1: Oh, Columbus, okay.
0: So a high will be about 90, they say, on Columbus Day, Monday.
1: So it's a national holiday.
0: Oh, yeah. So then when we get to Wednesday, we'll have high in the upper 70s. So pretty nice weather, actually. Record high for this date is 95. That was in 1934. Record low for this day, 26.
1: What year was
0: 1976,
1: that?
0: 50 years ago.
1: Today. 1976.
0: 50 years ago today, it was 26 degrees.
1: It was 26 degrees.
0: Yep.
1: Wow.
0: Sunrise this morning, 7:47 in Amarillo. Sunset today, 7:21. Now it's time for news, views, and commentaries, where we look at news and issues from the right point of view, a Christian conservative perspective, right wing. First of all, Becky says good morning to us. We're supposed to have a star shower tonight, she says. I didn't know about that. They're calling it Eyes of the Dragon or something like that. It'll be in the northwest sky shortly after full dark.
1: Well, I might be up for that one.
0: Yeah.
1: Usually when there's, you know, whatever meteor showers, it's 2 a.m. in the morning. It's I'll miss that one.
0: Well, we already said sunset's at 7:21, so sometime after that.
1: In the northwest?
0: Northwest.
1: Okay.
0: She said, I've never heard of a lot of the night sky star showers that people are talking about.
1: That'll be interesting. I'll go see if I can be a witness.
0: Yeah. Let's read some things that Gary Bauer says as we get closer and closer to this election.
1: Okay.
0: And he's first of all talking about, well, it's not the first thing he talked about, but he's talking about the Holocaust, what happened in the wake of this October 7th atrocity 3 years ago, and the worst one-day slaughter of Jews since the Holocaust.
1: Yeah.
0: And it turned the world even more against Israel, which is so odd, isn't it?
1: Yeah, it is. It's very odd.
0: Anti-Semitic riots erupted on U.S. college campuses. That really troubles me a lot for it to be the case in America. He says today there will be demonstrations. This was yesterday he wrote this, that there would be demonstrations against Israel by people that call themselves Palestinian resistance groups. These are not demonstrations. They're celebrations of death and evil.
1: Mm-hmm.
0: Perhaps the most effective propaganda campaign in modern memory has convinced hundreds of millions of people that Israel is the one that's responsible for a genocide in Gaza. The leftists keep spreading this disgusting lie, and they're blaming the victims and defending the terrorists of that atrocious day, October 7th. Prime Minister Benjamin Netanyahu said this in his recent UN address. He said, here's the simple truth. Israel didn't commit genocide. Israel prevented genocide. That's exactly what Hamas would have done to us had we not stopped them. They would have killed every last one of us.
1: Yeah, absolutely. And he did it right. He declared war the following day.
0: Mm-hmm. And now they're in the longest war they've been in since.
1: Yeah, absolutely. And most every day they're taking military actions against those who want to kill Israelis and Jews.
0: Sadly, Zoran Mandami, New York City's mayor, used yesterday's anniversary to again accuse Israel of engaging in genocide and the United States of being complicit in war crimes.
1: How do you answer that other than, I would expect him to say that. What's disheartening is that he's the mayor of the largest city in America. And it shows you what his mindset is.
0: It's also a city that is the home of a lot of Jews.
1: Yeah. Yes.
0: And yet, this is what's happening there. Gary Bauer said, in less than 100 years, Islam spread from Mecca to Morocco, not based on its charitable works, but based on the sword. And when the jihadis fight, they use tactics of barbarians. Nothing is off limits.
1: Yeah.
0: The Quran instructs jihadists to smite the enemy on his neck.
1: Yeah.
0: So when Islam goes to war, the jihadists decapitate their enemies.
1: Well, absolutely. And we saw it with the Iraq War. Mm-hmm. How many Americans were captured or caught, contractors and beheaded.
0: Yeah.
1: You're just shocked. But that is their mindset.
0: Mm-hmm. I wonder if you knew this. I didn't until I read this from Gary Bauer. At least 40 Israelis were beheaded by Hamas terrorists on October 7th.
1: No, I didn't know the number. It's
0: 40.
1: Yeah, it's
0: at least.
1: Yeah, which is not surprising.
0: He says many Muslim extremists are at war with us now. That's why, along with the great ethnic diversity in Belfast, London, and Paris, and even here in the United States, a Muslim just goes out and decapitates someone. In 24 hours, the horrific news is forgotten, and we all just move on.
1: Yeah.
0: Isn't that something?
1: It's because the news media refuses to acknowledge that they're Muslim. They just say it's an individual in society who did that, or however they word it. But they don't fault the religion.
0: Yeah.
1: And that's exactly the reason they do it.
0: Yeah, but let Trump do some kind of small thing with money, in his private business, and they just go on and on on and on and on.
1: Yeah, it's ridiculous.
0: Yeah. Over the years, says Gary Bauer, Michigan's Democrat Senate candidate, that's Mohammed El-Sayed, claimed that he had dual citizenship in the United States and Egypt. His campaign now denies that he ever had dual citizenship. Well, we have video, says Gary Bauer, of El-Sayed himself claiming to have Egyptian citizenship. So, he's lying.
1: Yeah.
0: hypocritically, Al Sayed has suggested that the first loyalty of Jews isn't to America, but to Israel. He has accused Republican Mike Rogers of having dual citizenship as a former Florida resident who is carpetbagging into Michigan. See, Rogers lived in Michigan for decades. He lived in Florida for about 2 years. Gary Bauer says, I have no doubt that Mohammed El Sayed has dual citizenship. One is in America. His second and most powerful citizenship is in the worldwide Islamic caliphate. He made that clear, that Islam will determine his positions, and he'd like to see America where that is also true for us.
1: Wow. See, it is against America's way of life, and that's a shocker to me, that individuals like that, and there's a lot of them, in political office now, that actually are in that office, and they don't even believe in the foundation of this country.
0: Yeah.
1: They're here, and they will change America. That's their whole goal.
0: That's their goal. Gary Bauer says there's a lot of polling going on right now predicting a bad outcome for Republicans on November 3rd. There are reasons that are good reasons to ignore that.
1: Okay.
0: Says many conservatives won't respond to polls, while liberals love to respond to them. There are some early voting results in multiple states that look encouraging for the GOP.
1: Good.
0: Many polls are within the margin of error. So if you believe, as I do, he says, that there are 8 to 10 Senate seats that could be decided by 2 points or less, the polls showing a slight lead for Democrats may be way off. And he says there's a long history of polls that are biased against Republicans. It's not just the pre-election polls. I can think of several election cycles, he says, in the last decade where Fox News and the other media outlets took exit polls of people leaving their voting precincts asking who they voted for and why. I've been demoralized listening to Fox reports saying this could be a very bad night for Republicans based on what voters are saying in our exit polls, only to find out as the night went on that we won. It's not crazy to think that polling, like so many other things in our lives, is being manipulated. There's a purpose behind it, you know that. To make people less likely to donate and volunteer, and then less likely to go vote. Well, if we're outnumbered, in the polls, so. That's all the more reason to be sure you go vote.
1: That's right.
0: To show the polls.
1: Show
0: to
1: up.
0: Be wrong.
1: Yep, show up and vote Republican. That's my opinion.
0: Yes, that's your opinion, and I have mine, and we are the ministry itself doesn't support any candidate, but we report.
1: And we want the best for America.
0: That's right. That's right. And we're committed to truth around here.
1: Amen.
0: And anybody you hear us interviewing, their opponent has the same opportunity if they call and ask for it.
1: Yeah.
0: I don't have to track them down. I didn't track down others. They approached me. Okay, Becky says one of the reasons they blame the Israeli people for genocide and the attack of October 7th is because during Germany's reign of killing them, they did nothing. They didn't fight back at all. These is Israelis, these Jewish people, they back then just laid down and did what they were told. This time they fought back, and they said, no, we're not going quietly.
1: See, that's an excellent point. Their mindset has changed.
0: Yeah.
1: Because in really the aircraft that was saved by the Israelis on the aircraft, that was the reason they were able to respond so quickly, because in their mindset, it's changed that we will not just lay here, or we'll just not stay in our seats. And, you know, when you read the full account of that, it was a young girl who went to the bathroom. And when she came out, she heard the scuffle in the cockpit. And she went back and told her mother. And then her mother got up, and then she told the three gentlemen, or however, sitting in the front, there's something going on here. And it's only a mindset that says that we can change things here that actually proceeds like that. I mean, the young girl, I don't know if she was 7, 8, had already had the mindset that when you hear or see something that's not right, you need to tell somebody.
0: Yeah.
1: And that's what she did. And then the mindset of the men sitting in the cabin was, okay, we need to get into the cockpit.
0: Yeah, yeah.
1: Because, for lack of a better term, we're not going to go quietly. We know what's going on.
0: Yeah. Well, as Becky says, the left wants them to be quiet and do nothing. They hate it when anybody on our side fights back.
1: Yeah.
0: Whether it's the American or whether it's the Israeli.
1: That's right.
0: And they can't stand for us to stand up and fight back. They've been told that they've been convinced they are God and we are supposed to bow the knee.
1: Yeah, and another example of that, and I know I bring it up pretty often, but in Dearborn, Michigan, when that gentleman went to the city council,
0: and he
1: complained about the street name being named after a terrorist.
0: Yeah.
1: What did the mayor say? Why don't you move? And say, that's not what we do.
0: No.
1: We're not going to move. We're going to fight back because the way you believe is not correct.
0: Hmm. Yeah. Yeah.
1: Yeah.
0: Interesting, isn't it?
1: Mm-hmm.
0: It reminds me of the time I went to the city council in Wheeler. I hadn't been there very long, and I noticed those teenagers laying on the back of their automobiles on the, you know, the back end of their automobiles, sitting there drinking alcohol.
1: Mm.
0: And I didn't think that was right.
1: No.
0: And so I tried to get other people to go with me, and they did. So we had a pretty good crowd there, and it made the mayor angry with me. He says, I would rather them sit right there under the street lights where we could keep an eye on them than for them to drive 9 miles out to the county line, because Wheeler was a dry county at that time, and get their alcohol and have a wreck. And I said, I don't think that you are supposed to make sin easy.
1: That's right. And I can tell you, if you would have positioned a deputy out where you know they bought alcohol, they quit buying it.
0: Well, yeah. See, there you go.
1: Because all you have to do is start arresting people.
0: Mm-hmm.
1: And they say, yeah, we're not going to do that. Yeah.
0: Yeah.
1: Mm-hmm.
0: So, anyway, let's listen to... hey, I've got something for you to listen to here.
1: Okay.
0: Have you heard people on the left criticize Trump for going against Iran?
1: Yes.
0: Yeah, I've heard that a lot, right?
1: Yeah, pretty much.
0: Mm-hmm.
1: Mm-hmm.
0: Yeah. But did you know there were other people before Trump that said that Iran absolutely cannot have a nuclear weapon?
1: Yeah. Interesting.
0: It is interesting. Listen to this from George W. Bush, okay?
4: Is that if Iran ever had the knowledge to develop a nuclear weapon and they passed that knowledge on to a covert program, which at one time in their history has existed, the world would be more dangerous. And now's the time for the international community to work together.
0: Now's the time to work together.
1: Yeah.
0: Now, he's not the only one. There was a woman named Hillary Clinton. You ever heard of her?
1: Yes.
0: She was running for president, and here's what she said.
5: If Iran were to launch a nuclear attack on Israel, what would our response be? And I want the Iranians to know that if I'm the president, we will attack Iran. Because whatever stage of development they might be in their nuclear weapons program in the next 10 years, during which they might foolishly consider launching an attack on Israel, we would be able to totally obliterate them. That's a terrible thing to say, but those people who run Iran need to understand that.
0: Well,
1: interesting, isn't it?
0: Mm-hmm. Obliterate them, and they, those people that run Iran, need to understand that. My, my, my, how things change.
1: Yeah, how quickly we individuals forget.
0: Here's a couple of clips of Barack Obama. You remember him?
1: Yes.
6: To the issue of Iran, as long as I'm president of the United States, Iran will not get a nuclear weapon. Make no mistake, a nuclear-armed Iran is not a challenge that can be contained. And that's why the United States will do what we must to prevent Iran from obtaining a nuclear weapon.
0: Okay, it can't be contained.
1: Yeah.
0: They've got to be prevented from getting
1: it. Very good, Pastor.
0: So Trump comes on and does it.
1: Yeah, and actually that's what he said. He said, I'm actually doing what the other American leaders
0: said they would.
1: Yeah, said they would do, but they just didn't have the, I'll use my term, don't know, guts to do it.
0: Mm-hmm. Listen to this from Joe Biden.
7: We have a shared strategic commitment. Let me make clear what that commitment is. It is to prevent Iran from acquiring a nuclear weapon, period. Period. End of discussion, period. Prevent, not contain, prevent.
0: Did you get it? Prevent, yeah. Not contain.
1: Prevent.
0: End of discussion.
1: Very well. There you go.
0: Uh-huh.
1: Isn't that interesting?
0: It's very interesting.
1: Well, I'm glad you shared that.
0: So you can learn some things listening here, can't you?
1: Yeah.
0: I wonder how many people out there knew that those people had said those words.
1: Yeah. Now, isn't that? Well.
0: All right. Let's listen right now to the Town Hall commentary for today.
8: This is Seth Leibson for townhall.com. Now that Democratic Socialists of America and their allies have engaged in a non-hostile takeover of the Democratic Party, prepare to see more and more professional Democrats try to deflect and project. This week, Donna Brazile wrote an op-ed saying the DSA is not a concern because House Minority Leader Hakeem Jeffries will have the spine to prevent them from enacting their agenda. That would be much more convincing if elected leaders of the Democratic Party told us this. The only denunciations of the socialist growth within the Democratic Party are from unelected commentators like Brazile. Hakeem Jeffries himself has said the socialists will be a welcome part of the Democratic caucus when elected. Indeed, the socialists in the Democratic Party have grown precisely because elected Democrats have capitulated to them time and again. If you think elected leaders of the Democratic Party will stand up to their extremists, just look at their anemic response to El Sayed, Hassan Piker, Graham Platner, Ilhan Omar, Zohran Mamdani, and I could go on. The stakes here are high. Do not be gaslit.
0: The stakes are high.
1: Yeah.
0: The stakes are high. Here is an article in AmericanThinker.com, and it says the all-seeing state is coming.
2: Mm-hmm.
0: You ever heard the old saying, knowledge is power?
1: Yes.
0: I used to have that stuck up here on a little note to the left of me. And it got taken off, I guess, or fell off. But knowledge is power. Somebody else said power tends to corrupt. And absolute power corrupts absolutely.
1: I've heard that, yes.
0: Montesquieu understood that power must check power. None could have imagined artificial intelligence back in those days when those statements were made, nor connected cars, or facial recognition, or machines producing more information in seconds than governments once handled in years. Fortunately, they did understand something very important, human nature.
1: Mm-hmm.
0: Human nature. If knowledge is power, then near total knowledge is near total power. This belongs at the center of America's artificial intelligence debate. The greatest political danger may not be a machine becoming conscious and taking control of mankind. A more immediate danger comes when immense knowledge is married to immense government power in a culture already weakened by moral relativism. Government could learn more about ordinary citizens than any ruler or intelligence service in history. There are reasons to be bullish on AI. Our military and doctors should use it. American business should dominate it. And entrepreneurs should make fortunes building it, says the writer. Jerry Kaplan calls it one of the most important inventions in human history, while warning that powerful systems cannot simply police themselves. He had a guy named Francis Fukuyama from another direction worries about agentic AI systems delegating real tasks and authority. That tension is captured perfectly in Jerry Kaplan's writing, Why AI Won't Kill Us All, and Francis Fukuyama's writing, Why I Changed My Mind About AI Risk. Kaplan rejects much of the existential hysteria around AI, while Fukuyama has become increasingly concerned about agentic systems and the dangers of over-delegating human authority. Their disagreement is important, but so is where they meet. AI is too powerful to be left without serious judgment and accountability and control. Conservatism has always been beautifully simple. We protect and build upon what is good and true and enduring. Government exists to serve us, not the other way around. Our soul remains sovereign before God and conscience, surrounded first by family and faith and community, and then township and county, then state, and only thereafter an intentionally limited federal government. Government enters our divinely endowed private sphere only because we permit this. COVID provided an early warning of how rapidly technology and emergency government can combine into a permission structure.
1: Mm-hmm.
0: Personal medical status became relevant to employment and travel and restaurants and ordinary civic life. Beyond public health arguments, we learned that recommendation can become requirement.
1: Yeah.
0: Requirement can become proof of compliance. Proof of compliance can become the condition of ordinary life. Now, you give that same political instinct, better AI, facial recognition, connected automobiles, digital payments, location histories, social media analysis, and banking information, the hard progressive left has already shown its attraction to centralized administration in small cities, and behavioral controls and mandates. These all require more information, more compliance, more government reach. Who's watching them? Even our cars know our movements.
1: Mm-hmm.
0: Our phones know even more.
1: Yeah.
0: Banks know what we buy.
1: Yeah.
0: Social media companies know our interests and beliefs.
1: Mm-hmm.
0: AI changes the equation because it can connect these pieces and draw in inferences on a scale no human bureaucracy could remotely accomplish. I'm sure you've had your phone pop up advertisements because they see that you have an interest in certain things.
1: Yeah, absolutely, or they hear you say a certain thing.
0: Uh-huh.
1: Yeah, it's pretty common.
0: Old central planners needed census workers and government forms and filing cabinets, but modern central planners have algorithms. Marx famously envisioned from each according to his ability to each according to his needs. Imagine giving any collectivist philosophy the ability to measure every each.
1: Mm-hmm.
0: One of us. They will know what you consume, what you earn, what you read, what you say, where you travel, who you associate with. Lenin could never have dreamed of such administrative efficiency. Authoritarian impulses did not suddenly grow wiser with better software. America also suffers from the disease of moral relativism. Now, you put all this together, you've got kind of a monster.
1: Yeah.
0: We abandoned eternal truths. We abandoned God and natural law and the idea of a higher morality than the government. Mankind's worst acts came when men deemed the state or their party, or their ideology supreme. Conversely, American tradition says government did not give us our rights, therefore government cannot casually seize them.
1: Mm-hmm.
0: There's also something strange about people in Silicon Valley discussing whether AI may someday deserve dignity, moral status, or rights. Philosophers can debate machine consciousness for the next 100 years. Let's protect actual American citizens' rights first. Some of this drifts toward technological pantheism, treating intelligence itself as sacred. It's not. Electricity, silicon, mathematics, language, and accumulated human knowledge are all of this world. AI may someday speak brilliantly about consciousness, love, and God. That does not make it God. Although the AI industry is playing God, AI remains a tool. We must remember who's supposed to be using it.
1: Yeah.
0: How come as I read through this article, I keep thinking of the days of the Antichrist coming when there will be an image of him that talks?
1: Yeah, absolutely.
0: And it doesn't say in the scripture that it's a trick,
1: mm-hmm.
0: or that it's deceitful,
1: yeah.
0: something that's being pulled over people's eyes. It, of course, is deceitful, but it's the image. You know, they will say that image is actually talking.
1: Yeah, that's true.
0: This is kind of a lead up to that, isn't it?
1: Yeah, it's when everything's interconnected. That's, in other words, as you were reading the article, it's like, yes, it's all the interconnectability. They know where your money's going. They know what you're buying. They know how many miles a day you drive. See, all that didn't used to be interconnected.
0: Yeah.
1: So then they. I mean, I even have a device, insurance device in my car that tracks, you know, how hard I brake or how fast I'm going.
0: Yeah.
1: You know, for they can gauge my insurance rates better. But all that's interconnected now.
0: Yeah. Yeah.
1: And I think that's to me when you were sharing the article, that's the problem.
0: Uh-huh.
1: They know too much.
0: The article writer says the proper American response is not panic nor surrender. We govern airplanes and automobiles and pharmaceuticals because powerful things can cause harm. Why would AI become the one transformative system without hard constitutional rules governing how the state may use it?
1: Yeah.
0: Washington has begun building AI risk and privacy safeguards, but administrative guidance is not the same as permanent constitutional guardrails.
1: Yeah, that's an excellent point. Yeah. You know, whenever you were speaking there, made me think about air traffic controllers. What do? They make sure two planes aren't in the same airspace.
0: Yeah.
1: See, and that's really, there needs to be guardrails that AI cannot share, you know, different information from, you know, it gives them too much information. I mean, it gives it, and then for the government to access it if they wanted to.
0: Yeah.
1: See.
0: Yeah.
1: So.
0: Well, this writer says this is the charge of the next president and Congress and governors and state legislatures and courts. Draw the lines now before the technology draws them for us.
1: Yeah.
0: No political or ideological scoring of citizens. No government end run around the Fourth Amendment by buying information it could not legally seize. No AI deciding whether you can bank or work or travel or exercise a constitutional right without human due process.
1: Mm-hmm.
0: No permanent government files tracking your politics, your religion, your movements or purchases. If government uses AI against the citizen, that citizen should have the right to know, to challenge, and to hold somebody that's human accountable.
1: That's true.
0: These powers will not belong permanently to one party. Republicans, Democrats, good people, bad people will all possess them. The Constitution never depended on permanently good rulers.
1: Mm-hmm.
0: Far wiser, it assumed humans remaining human would remain human, flaws included. AI should be used to protect our privacy instead of surrendering it. It can minimize unnecessary collection It can anonymize sensitive data, delete government records no longer serving a lawful purpose, flag improper surveillance, use extraordinary technology not to make the state omniscient, but to keep the citizen sovereign. That is the American way.
1: Yeah.
0: Now, it wouldn't be right. These are my comments to say, I'm against all of the AI. Well, if we were against it and banned it, China would not.
1: Yeah.
0: And yeah. They're not, you know, people of good Christian morals, shall we say.
1: Yeah, you know, you can't throw out the baby with the bathwater.
0: Right.
1: You have to, you know, use wisdom and put limits best way to do it is to make rules where it doesn't infringe on our constitutional rights.
0: Exactly. That's yeah. In fact, that's what this article here says next. The founders gave us federalism, separation of powers, free speech, due process, religious liberty, and the Fourth Amendment, and a constitutional republic because they did not trust permanently benevolent rulers to arrive every 4 years.
1: Yeah. It's an excellent point.
0: America should win the global AI race. We should build the best systems, create wealth, cure diseases, strengthen national security, lead the world into this new era. We must do this as free Americans, not as tracked subjects.
1: Yeah.
0: We must not be inside some homogenized global permission society. We are not subjects of Washington. We are the senior partner. Government is not. The Constitution was written to restrain government. When government was comparatively blind, AI may make government nearly all-seeing, but that's precisely why the Constitution has never mattered more than it does now.
1: Yeah.
0: And yet you have these Democrat socialists that are wanting to do away with the Constitution.
1: Yeah.
0: Even the presidency and the Senate. Stack the court.
1: Yeah. My.
0: Our cars know our movements. Our phones know more. Banks know what we buy.
1: Mm-hmm.
0: Anyway, that's a good article.
1: Yes, it is. AI will happen. We just have to do it right. Mm-hmm. And the leaders in America have to understand that the citizens are sovereign. And there shouldn't be a joining together of all this knowledge against the citizens.
0: Right.
1: I mean, it could become present. I'm trying to think of the right word. Anyway, my point is it could limit how you purchase things because of your past history, or see what I'm saying? They could make decisions that hinder your ability to get things done. Yep.
0: Yeah. You can see how the Antichrist will misuse this and cause a mark to have to be taken so they can find all this stuff out.
1: There's an excellent point.
0: Quickly.
1: Yeah.
0: Becky says, as you were reading that, I kept having images popping up in my mind. Satan is continually trying to devalue human life in every way he can. First, it was abortion and killing babies, and then it was putting animals and their offspring and their eggs under federal protection. And now you can get a life sentence or a death penalty for keeping your dog outside in some states. And now all of a sudden we have machines that are going to have moral clarity. It's another way for Satan to tell humans you have no value, you're worthless, and we are God over you.
1: Mm. Yeah.
0: Okay, we're 12 minutes away from the top of the hour. Listen to this.
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10: Associate Supreme Court Justice Samuel Alito has a new book, So Ordered, an Originalist View of the Constitution, the Court, and Our Country. Justice Alito is in line with the late Antonin Scalia, who also believed the founders were brilliant men, who wrote a document meant to last as long as America does. The book is a collection of Alito's speeches. It tracks the emergence of original judicial philosophy and defends it against other approaches to judging, like modern interpretations by liberals and socialists who want to use the founding document to advance their secular agendas changes and transform the country into something the founders never intended. The ruling that allowed same-sex marriage was quite forthcoming. Alito says no one in 1868 thought that the 14th Amendment included the liberty to marry a person of the opposite sex. Alito says he's not agitating for it to be returned. Quote, I don't want to even hint that it should be overturned since a lot has

0: Mark Meek. He was one of our original board members.
1: Yes, from Wheeler.
0: He passed away 3 or 4 years ago. I guess I said his name a lot through the years. It just kind of happened there.
1: Yeah.
0: Isn't that something? Well, it came across as a tweet, says the writer, and the writer of this article is Mike McDaniel. I've mentioned him many times, never met him, but he's a U.S. Air Force veteran, a lifelong athlete, firearm instructor, retired police officer, high school and college English teacher.
1: Well.
0: And now he writes articles. He says it's too odd to call them exes. The other day makes a valid point. We're prone to falling for all manner of moral panics, otherwise known as scams, cons, hoaxes, lies. Here's one. Says the United States has been leaping from one moral panic to the next. Black Lives Matter, George Floyd, and now data centers, plus the specter of AI-driven human extinction. In every case, a genuine problem exists, but the threat is inflated out of proportion and the costs of overreach are overlooked. The resulting hysteria blocks clear thinking and closes off rational discussion. Consequently, individuals never notice that self-appointed experts are destroying the facts for their own gain. Companies with billions in AI stakes are perfectly capable of staging rogue LLM incidents to stampede politicians into regulation that keeps out competitors or simply reduces their own liability. Curran is on the right track, he says. The current AI panic can't be sufficiently mocked. In fact, the original hysteria seems to have largely died down, leaving Democrats frantically searching for something that might work before the midterms. But Curran, that's the name of the guy that wrote that I was reading, he's off track when he suggests that the genuine problem exists in each case he mentions. We now know, as we must have known all along, what a massive fraud the entire Black Lives Matter con was.
1: Yeah.
0: The actual level of racism in America is so low that Black Lives Matter activists and their co-conspirators and enablers had to manufacture it. The recent revelation of that evil is by the Southern Poverty Law Center. That's a good example.
1: Yeah.
0: Climate change has been well exposed as a multi-trillion dollar hoax that hasn't quite run its course. So he says, I will focus on George Floyd, which is another hoax that has outlived its use date, used by this date, on a product that was rotten at the start. I covered the Floyd hoax from the start at my home blog, and reminders in order. One day, on the day he died, George Floyd was a career felon who, among other crimes, once held a gun to the belly of a pregnant woman. Minnesota officers were called because George Floyd was trying to pass counterfeit money. He resisted arrest, and officers restrained him using a technique they were taught in the MPD Police Academy.
1: Yes.
0: The highest-ranking MPD officers committed perjury, testifying to the opposite, despite voluminous evidence of that technique, including photos from their curriculum.
1: That's terrible.
0: Floyd committed suicide himself by cops, by resisting. It was revealed by the autopsy, though the doctor who performed it later recanted his results under extreme pressure. How can all of a sudden the autopsy have been wrong?
1: See, it shows you how courtrooms become theater.
0: Mm-hmm.
1: And people don't tell you the truth.
0: Yeah, the truth is Floyd had severe arteriosclerotic heart disease, hypertensive heart disease, and a clinical history of hypertension, and no life-threatening injuries, including no injuries internal or external to the neck or the throat.
1: Yeah.
0: That was proved in the autopsy. But, you know, when a guy is resisting arrest as aggressively as he was, they're not going to know all of this about his physical condition, plus the drugs he had in his body.
1: Yeah.

0: examination of photos and video of Derek Chauvin restraining Floyd using the approved police technique reveals he was not leaning on Floyd's neck, but his shoulder and upper back, just exactly as the technique taught the officers.
1: Yeah.
0: The level of fentanyl in Floyd's blood was more than three times higher than the known lethal dose.
1: Okay.
0: He also had meth and cannabinoids, that is pot, in his blood, which compounded his life-threatening medical issues. None of this should have been surprising because Floyd had a documented history of trying to destroy evidence of drug possession by eating drugs when confronted by police. The amount of fentanyl Floyd ingested before encountering the police was more than enough to kill him. That, combined with his severe medical condition and the meth and pot in his bloodstream, makes it something of a medical miracle and a temporary one that he wasn't already dead.
1: Mm-hmm.
0: His complaints about not being able to breathe, his bizarre cries, and the foaming at the mouth indicate not a man brutalized by the police, but a man dying from self-abuse.
1: Yeah.
0: Floyd knew his fragile medical condition, but kept ingesting lethal levels of drugs. There was no sign of police racism.
1: Yeah.
0: And multiple people in the crowd surrounding them urged Floyd to cooperate with the police. The police twice urgently called for an ambulance, which eventually did arrive. It wasn't the officers who brutally dragged Floyd from a police car, laid him on the street, choking him to death. It was Floyd who repeatedly demanded to be put in that position because he sensed he was dying. Minneapolis in 2020 was the perfect incubator for revolutionary violence. A pro-criminal, anti-police mayor and city council presided over an ultra-woke city and state government. Black Lives Matter was at the height of their political influence, and Antifa was well-established. The local prosecutor and state attorney general were anti-police revolutionaries, egged on by the Democrat Party locally and nationally. Derek Chauvin, the cop, and the other officers were tried by a biased judge and jury in a carnival atmosphere where evidence favorable to the defense was ruthlessly suppressed. Chains of venue motions to ensure a fair trial were denied, and the officers were convicted. Floyd, a man nobody should emulate, a man that should never make a statue of, make a hero out of him.
1: Yeah.
0: He was anointed an unholy social justice martyr for the revolutionary cause. Murals depicting him with angel wings and halos became pop art. He was lauded as an example of widespread national police murders and unarmed black men being murdered, despite no evidence to support that.
1: That's right.
0: The genuine problem in the Floyd case wasn't the police. It was the cynical, evil politicians and race hustlers who caused enormous damage to us all.
1: That's right.
0: That is so right. And we've got a lot of people running for office on the Democrat side that think that same way.
1: That it was done by a police officer.
0: Yeah.
1: It's why
0: they
1: it's tragic.
0: They adore and almost worship people like George Floyd.
1: Yeah.
0: Thank God for somebody that will tell the truth.
1: Amen.
0: All right. You're tuned to the right place at the right time for information and inspiration. Truth will make you free if you know it. Did you know that?
1: Yes, that's right.
0: If you look into the Word of God, go by the Word of God, you'll know the truth, and the truth shall make you free. There's a good place to say amen, isn't it?
1: Amen.
0: All right. Well, you have a closing thought for this hour before we get the station ID and go to the news?
1: Just always follow the truth.
0: Yeah.
1: And I'm speaking about the Word of God and God's moral laws, and you'll be all right.
0: Amen. This is the Kingdom Keys Network. It's a network of 8 radio stations and 6 booster stations called translators. This is KJRT Amarillo, KPDR Wheeler, KVED Vernon Altus, KIJN FM Farwell Clovis, KOGW Hartley Dalhart, KPCV Portales, WJDR Guymon, Oklahoma, and KWAS Borger. Wherever you are listening to us, we're glad you're there. Don't forget the phone app. Some people still don't have that downloaded. It doesn't cost anything.
2: I'm Rich Thomason in Washington. The FBI is being applauded by President Trump for thwarting an alleged ISIS-inspired plot to attack a major American shopping center in a Minneapolis suburb.
3: An 18-year-old in Minnesota charged in connection with plotting a terrorist attack in support of ISIS. The feds say he purchased an AK-47 and 200 rounds of ammunition and was looking to shoot and kill people at the Mall of America, which is owned by a Jewish person. The U.S. attorney in Minnesota says the teen stated that even if he killed 30 people, no one would go there anymore. I want to harm the Jew, just like the brothers in Australia, Bondi Beach, harmed the Jews. Laura Winters reporting.
2: President Trump continues stressing the importance of keeping nuclear arms out of the hands of Iran. It's something that some Democratic politicians apparently do not appreciate.
4: Speaking in San Antonio last night, Trump says he wants to make sure Iran does not get nuclear weapons.
5: You want to see a horror show? You want to see problems? Let them hit San Diego. Let them hit Los Angeles, and you want to see some bad things happen. You want to see a country that would be in free fall. We're not going to let that happen. We protect our cities. We protect our country. We're not letting that happen.
4: After that comment, Los Angeles Mayor Karen Bass accused the president of making us, quote, look ridiculous on a world stage and of giving Iran, in her words, the green light to attack our cities. I'm Tammy Trujillo.
2: The first hurricane of the 2026 Atlantic hurricane season is building strength out in the Gulf of America. It's bearing down on the Gulf Coast. Hurricane Isaias is forecast to slam the northern Gulf Coast between Mississippi and the Florida Panhandle tomorrow into Saturday. Hurricane and storm surge warnings are up for parts of the Gulf Coast. On Wall Street, the Dow futures down 458 points. This is SRN News.
6: You know, I think when we look at God's Word, I mean, it's very clear that parents are assigned the important task of spiritual formation. Psalm 78, Deuteronomy 6. And formation is messy.
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9: With an extended layover in Houston, I decided to walk around the airport and check out the food options. As I walked past one long hallway, I heard some wonderful jazz music being played on a grand piano. And music is more than just notes. It's a language. And this particular music was not only speaking to me, it was calling me. So I found an empty chair and forgot about finding food. As with any genre of music, there are many different styles of jazz. Some styles are more dissonant and the melodies can be harder to find. But this musician's interpretation took listeners on a tasteful flight of melody and chords that soared above the airport bustle. When she stopped to take a break, she started asking people where they were from. One couple was returning for playing a gig out west. The guy to my left was a guitarist. The guy on my right was a piano player. I looked down at my guitar case and smiled, realizing that everyone present was a musician. You see, other travelers, they were rushing past the piano, but the music had summoned the musicians. As members of the family of God, what do we hear with our spiritual ears? What does God's word whisper to us? And where is he calling us? Maybe you hear his voice calling you down a path you hadn't planned on traveling. In John 27, Jesus says, "My sheep hear my voice, and I know them, and they follow me." It's great to know he knows the language of our hearts, but it's up to us to stop and listen. He's always there to lead us and guide us.
8: To learn more about humorist, speaker, and storyteller Tim Lovelace, or to find out when Tim will be in your area, go to timlovelace.com and be sure to follow Tim on social media.
0: Where's my gooster as we get into the second hour here of the program? We actually had news and the moments there with Tim Lovelace to get started. So I had a right there. I must have said something like, "Hey, hallelujah," or "Amen" goes right there. And Jimmy responds real quickly when I say things like that. All right, in the studio with me here today,
10: I'm Drew, and he's Granddad.
0: Granddad.
1: Good morning, everybody.
0: He's Granddad to a lot of kids.
1: Well, yes.
0: Youngsters.
1: Yes.
0: Let's see, we have seven that are the same.
1: Yeah, a total of 12. Right.
0: Yeah. Mm-hmm. Okay, two of those are now old enough to vote, and they are registered to vote.
1: Excellent.
0: Oh, Reese was so excited about that. And
6: he'll be voting this coming election.
0: Yes, and I checked with Olivia, and she's registered also, so... That happens when you're 18, you're old enough to vote, but you got to get registered.
1: That's right.
0: So if you're 18 out there and you didn't get registered, don't let another one bypass you. You can't vote in this one, but you can the next one.
1: That's right.
0: I remember how happy I was when I was finally old enough to vote.
1: Mm-hmm.
0: It's a serious thing, you know.
1: Yeah. Yeah.
0: Praise God.
1: Mm-hmm.
0: And Reese is a man of a high character. He's got a good reputation in his employment and his schoolwork, and he's a responsible young man at age 18.
1: Amen.
0: Amen. Hey, it's time for some quiz questions. Quiz questions. This is something that I've been doing for a long, long time. There are people that participated in sending me answers to quiz questions when they were kids that are in their 40s now.
1: Uh-huh.
0: And maybe some of them are around 50.
1: Yeah.
0: Because we've been doing this a long time. So let's see how you do today on the quiz questions. All week this week and last week, for question one, we had a theme. It starts with a K. A K. That means every answer for every first question of the quizzes these last 2 weeks since week ago Monday has been a word that starts with K. Now, today's puzzle for you, the word we're looking for is defined this way. The start of a football game.
6: Oh, yeah.
0: The start of a football game. Now, remember, it starts with a K, so the answer is not going to be whistle. Okay?
6: Yeah. That's
0: okay.
6: That's a good observation.
0: Yes. Mm-hmm. Question number two. It was on this date, October 8th, 1959. Someone was elected to the British Parliament as a Conservative representing the North London suburb of Finchley. In 1975, this same person, a female, became the first woman to lead a major British political party. And then later she became Prime Minister and is a significant person in history during the same time that Ronald Reagan was president in the United States. So who was that? Okay. Do we need to go over all that again?
1: No.
0: It was on this date this person was first elected to the British Parliament and later became Prime Minister at the same time when Reagan was our president. Bible question is next. According to Jesus, what should you not throw before swine?
1: Oh.
0: Okay. What should you not throw before swine, according to Jesus? If you've got answers, we've got a way to be contacted.
1: That's right. We have a contact text number, and that text number is 806-898-8888. 8803. So contact us through that number by texting us your answers.
0: Yeah.
1: It's as simple as that.
0: It's pretty simple.
1: Yeah. Then we get to see how well you did.
0: Yeah. Right now we have 57 degrees in South Amarillo, and in nearby Canyon it's 53 degrees. In Wheeler, that's a little town with a big heart that's 100 miles east of us in the eastern panhandle. It's 58 degrees. Nearby Mobeety is reporting 57 degrees. In McLean, it's 59. In Shamrock, it's 58. And down in Clarendon, it's 58 degrees. It's 58 in Pampa and Borger. And let's see, in Guymon, Oklahoma, it's 55. Perryton, 57. In Channing, let's see what it is in Channing. It is 53 degrees. In Radon, Oklahoma, 60. Elk City, 59. Childress and Vernon and Altus, 60 degrees. In all of those towns, and it's also 60 in Quanah, but down there in Beaumont, it is 71 degrees. Mm-hmm. Now, in Clovis, New Mexico, it's 55.
11: Sponsoring weather reports on this station is Johnny Velasquez and his Market Square stores. Locations of the stores are in Wheeler, Shamrock, Wellington, and two Oklahoma stores, Cheyenne and Hinton. Johnny's continuous support since 1986 is the longest of any business mentioned on the Kingdom Keys Network. We appreciate that, and we also appreciate it every time someone tells Johnny thanks.
0: Well, I think October is the most pleasant time of the year weather-wise, generally speaking. I mean, there are times when it gets cold in October.
1: Yeah.
0: And sometimes, and it gets windy, but all in all, I think that it wins the prize just about every year for the most pleasant month weather-wise. You agree with that?
1: I'm enjoying it right now.
0: I remember asking you last year when you thought it would freeze first, and in October. Mm-hmm. And you gave us a date. But if I remember correctly, you missed it.
1: Yeah, I'm sure I did.
0: We know for sure it's not going to be on the first 8 days, because this is the eighth day. And we're far from being at freezing temperature.
1: Yeah.
0: And the forecast says it'll be mid-80s today, mid-80s tomorrow, low-80s on Saturday, Sunday upper-80s, Monday about 90, and then upper-70s on Tuesday, upper-50s, that's Tuesday night, upper-50s, and high temperature on Wednesday, upper-70s, so there's a chance of rain when we get into next week on Tuesday and Wednesday, but far from freezing so far, but you know that can happen quick when a big northerner comes.
1: Oh yeah, it just takes one big northerner to swoop down and drop the temps.
0: Yeah, are you still mowing?
1: Yes, I've gone to every other week now though, because the grass has definitely slowed down.
0: Mm-hmm. It's interesting. The grass that was so ugly looking through most of the summer.
1: Yeah.
0: I mean, you know, James kept it mowed good, but it was brown looking through the summer. But now it's really green after all that.
1: It looks great.
0: After all that rain we had that late September, now it's real green.
1: Oh, yeah. See? I love it. Yeah.
0: It's just kind of interesting. It seemed like there's no, you couldn't water it enough to keep it green during all those times with such a lack of rain.
1: You're right. I was watching my water consumption. So, I wasn't watering like I, I allowed my yard to turn yellow.
0: Say that. Well, it was hard for not to.
1: Yeah, it's like,
0: Mm-hmm. So, let's see here. We've got my daughter-in-law. I don't know if she listens or not to the morning program, but she's got a birthday today.
6: Well.
0: So in case she's listening, we need to have a treat for her, because it would be a shame to actually be listening on your birthday and not hear the Ricky File Choir.
1: Yes.
0: I mean, you talk about practice, you talk about talent, you talk... Wait a minute, let's not talk about that. The Ricky File Choir. A cappella.
1: Oh, mm-hmm. What a treat.
0: This is for Megan... Mm-hmm. File, my daughter-in-law.

0: Do you like that in high tenor or that low bass?
1: I like that low bass.
0: Good. Thank you.
2: Yeah. You're welcome.
0: Now it's time for some heavenly humor.
1: Yes.
0: Okay. How about this one? One Sunday, a rancher went to church, and when he entered, he saw that he and the preacher were the only ones there. So the preacher asked the rancher if he wanted him to go ahead and preach, and the cowboy said, "Well, I'm not too smart, pastor, but if I went to feed my cattle and only one showed up, I'd feed him."
2: Yeah.
0: So he said, "Okay, good enough for me." So he started preaching. An hour passed, then an hour and a half, and then 2 hours. When the preacher finally finished, he came down from the platform, asked the rancher, "Well, how'd you like that sermon?" He said, "Well, like I said, parson, I'm not real smart, but if I went to feed my cattle and only one showed up, I wouldn't feed him all the hay."
2: Yeah. Yeah.
0: Teacher in school said, "Johnny, if coal is selling at $6 a ton, and you pay your dealer $24, how many tons will he bring you?" He said, "A little over 3, ma'am." And she said, "Well, Johnny, that's not right." He said, "No, ma'am, I know it's not, but they all do it." Okay. Kindergarten teacher.
1: Okay.
0: Given a class a show-and-tell assignment.
1: Ooh.
0: Each student was instructed to bring an object to the class and that represented their religion.
1: Okay.
0: So the first student got up in front of the class and he said, "My name is Benjamin and I'm Jewish and this is a Star of David."
1: All right.
0: Okay. The second student got up in front of the class and said, "My name is Mary, I'm a Catholic and this is a rosary."
1: All right.
0: Okay. Third student got up in front of the class and said, "My name is Tommy, I'm a Baptist and this is a casserole." Okay, bring an object that represents your religion.
2: Casserole. That was good.
0: That's fun, too.
1: Let's eat.
0: Yeah. Now let's laugh some more with Brother Ken. Is that his name? No, it's Phil.
1: Phil.
3: I was speaking somewhere when someone asked, "What religion are you?" There were 500 people looking at me, many from other faiths or no faith at all. "I'm sorry to disappoint you," I said, "but I'm not religious. I've tried, but I can't keep all the rules. I'm a follower of Jesus of Nazareth. He's made all the difference. Religion is all about works. Do good deeds. Do. There's a lot of do out. But Jesus turns this 180 degrees. It's not about doing. It's about what's been done. On the cross, Jesus said, 'It is finished.' What we do comes from thanksgiving for all he has done. This brings peace, joy, even laughter. But be careful with this. I just heard that in Alabama, it's illegal to wear a fake mustache that causes laughter in church."
4: This is Laugh Again with Phil Calloway. If you'd like to hear more and discover all things Laugh Again, visit us at laughagain.us. Laugh Again, truth bringing laughter to life.
0: 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Every day in Nigeria, Christians wake up not knowing if their village will still be standing by nightfall. 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But there is hope. Equipping the Persecuted is a U.S.-based mission with more than 150 staff on the ground in Nigeria, responding to terror attacks, rescuing survivors, caring for widows and orphans, and issuing life-saving security alerts that saves lives. 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That's 712-430-3060. All right, I'm not ready to tell you the answers yet to the quiz question, but I will tell you this, the twins.
1: Yes.
0: You know those two twins?
1: Yes, I do.
0: You remember their names? Charlotte.
1: Yeah.
0: Cheyenne.
1: Yes.
0: And their mom's name is Cassandra, mm-hmm. And they have a sweet grandmother and grandfather.
1: Yeah.
0: That's the twins team. Anyway, those girls got that Bible question again. They do that over and over.
1: Isn't that good?
0: Yeah, it's real mm-hmm. good. I like that. Also like those hugs I get from those two 9.5-year-old girls.
1: Yeah.
0: Here's a song with a sermon in the song from David Ingalls.

0: Now, what's that mean, Brother Mark?
1: Never get the Abraham kind of blessing with the Thomas kind of faith. You have to see it. What? How did he say
0: it? You have to see it first, or feel it, or touch it, or taste.
1: You just believe the Word of God and stand on the Word of God.
0: Got to learn to go by the Word. We talked about that yesterday, didn't
1: we? That's right. Absolutely right.
0: Mm-hmm. What does the Word say?
1: Yeah, what's the Word say? That's the reason you have to renew your mind with the Word of God.
0: Mm-hmm.
1: Because you want that to be the first answer, you know, when you're facing situations that aren't pleasant. Or if they are pleasant, you mm-hmm. thank the Lord and say, yep, the fruit of His Word is in my life.
0: Oh, yeah.
1: So,
0: yeah.
1: Anyway.
0: That is right.
1: Mm-hmm.
0: Brother Ingles has another song that I'm thinking about. I've got to figure out exactly the title of it to bring it up. I think it's called "The Word is Working Mightily in Me." You don't have to tell people how you feel. If they say, "How you doing today?" You don't have to say, "Well, I'm getting there," or I'm fighting this," or "I'm fighting that." You could say, "Well, I just agree with the Word of God and all is well, and I'm healed by the stripes of Jesus."
1: Mm-hmm.
0: From the top of my head to the soles of my feet, the tips of my toes.
1: Yeah.
0: So I like to, sometimes I'll say, when somebody says, "How are you?" I say, "I'm healed." I say, "I'm saved, I'm healed, and happily married."
2: Mm-hmm.
0: So some of them are starting to say, "Well, I'm going to try to think of something else to ask you." I got on the elevator, it was Monday. No, it was Tuesday. I went to the hospital to see a man and his wife. And so I got on the elevator to go up to the 8th floor, and there's two other guys on there. So I said, "Which way's your last trip going to be?" And one of them said, "Down." And the other one said, "No, you want it to be up." I said, "Yeah, I'm talking about when you die." He said, "Oh, no, I don't want to go down." I said,
1: It
0: gives them something to think about. Mm-hmm. But you'd be surprised how many people on the elevator say, "Up, I hope."
1: Mm-hmm.
0: And whenever they say that, I always say, "Well, you don't get there by hoping."
1: That's right.
0: I said that on another elevator recently. There was two people on there. One of them said, "Up, I hope." And I said, "Well, you don't get there by hoping." And another guy on there said, "You sure don't."
1: Mm-hmm.
0: You got to surrender your life to Jesus if you want to go up on the last trip.
1: Yeah.
0: I think an amen goes right there.
1: Amen.
0: I think I just pushed Jimmy's button again. We'll see if I did or not. But here's that song from David Ingles.

0: Amen.
1: Amen.
0: Jimmy Yao put amen right there.
1: Yeah.
0: I said that before when we started that song, and amen goes right there. So
1: yeah.
0: He said, you did. Hit that button on him. So he responded. Praise God. No matter what the circumstances, what I feel or see, the word is working mightily in me.
1: Well, that's the reason you need to have the foundation in your life is the word of God. Because it will save you a lot of heartache.
0: Yeah.
1: And it heals and delivers, the word does.
0: Praise God.
1: Amen.
0: We had 13 people that participated in the quiz today. 11 of them got 6 points.
1: Well.
0: That's what you call super easy Thursday, wouldn't you?
1: Well, I suppose so.
0: There's two different ones that looked up question two about Margaret Thacker. But the answers to the question are, the start of a football game is kickoff, starts with a K. And the second question, this woman that on this date was first elected to the British Parliament, later became the Prime Minister of Great Britain, Margaret Thacker. And then the third question, what you should not throw before swine, according to Jesus, is your pearls.
1: Yeah, that's right.
0: Don't throw your pearls before swine. So, 6 points. Oh, that's a perfect score. All three answers were not looked at. None of them looked up.
1: Yeah.
0: For Team Andy in Amarillo, Jimmy Ford in Amarillo, Delbert, Amarillo, co-hosts of Amarillo.
1: Yeah.
0: Rudy and Lucia in Arlington, Team Shippy near Canyon, Team Gordon and Channing, Beckett Stinnett, Twilight Pampa, the Yowls at Raiden, Oklahoma, Andy Dean in Amarillo. Good to hear from you, Andy. And then there's two that looked up one question. Both of them looked up the second question. That was Shane and Mangum and the Twins team. So they got 5 each. That's good. Get 5s and 6s straight across the board.
1: Good deal.
0: Boy, you think about that.
1: It's excellent.
0: Yeah.
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0: All right. Brother Mark.
1: Yes, sir.
0: Sometimes you need a sermon.
1: Well, that's right.
0: And sometimes you need a song.
1: Yeah, that's right, too.
0: I have had times when my life was changed by a song.
1: Mm-hmm.
0: I've had lots of times when my life was changed by a sermon.
1: Yeah, yeah, absolutely.
0: But there are some definite times when my life was changed by a song. That's a lead-in to a song. This title, Sometimes You Need a Song, and Sometimes You Need a Sermon. Listen to this message.

0: songs with the Word of God can minister to you. Absolutely.
1: Mm-hmm.
0: Yeah.
1: Yeah. Praise God.
0: Amen.
1: So that'll get you to thinking, won't it?
0: Oh, yeah.
1: I want to say hello to Mrs. Huddleston this morning. Mrs. Huddleston.
0: Okay.
1: She came by the radio station yesterday with her daughter to get some tickets to this German sausage lunch coming up Saturday.
0: Very good.
1: And so the daughter told me, my mother's been listening to you for years.
0: Oh.
1: And she's out in the car. She's 96 years old. So it's a little bit of an effort to get her in and out. So
0: yeah, you went out there, huh?
1: I did.
0: Yeah.
1: Oh, man. I said, you made my day. And that's the truth.
0: Yeah.
1: Because that was a big highlight of my day to meet her. She's listened for years.
0: Yeah.
1: For years. And she's 96. And she said, I have a radio in three rooms of my house. And it's always on Kingdom Keys.
0: Oh, I know that touched your heart.
1: You're not kidding, it did. Wow.
0: Yeah.
1: Praise the Lord for that.
0: Amen.
1: Speaking of that sausage lunch.
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1: All right.
0: Very good.
1: What I was offering yesterday, I'll offer it again today if somebody wants to come by, and you need to notify us ahead of time that you're coming because we're running short now on the tickets, but I can still get them for you. If you buy one, I'll let you have a couple more free. These are $12 in advance, be $15 without any free ones, except for those that are age 5 and under at the door.
0: Yeah.
1: So it's going to be a lot of good food. I forgot again yesterday to call and get a list of the other things that are served with it. You know, it's not just sausage itself. It's some other goodies.
0: The sides.
1: Yeah, the sides. I know about potatoes and a casserole or some kind. I don't know. I heard the list. I didn't get it written down. So I'll find that out maybe by tomorrow's program here.
0: Well.
1: Or if I don't forget. And I probably won't because I have a great memory.
0: Mm-hmm.
1: What were we going to do next, speaking of memory?
0: You know. You're pulling my leg.
1: I've got an instrumental song for you now. To see if you can tell me the name of this song without hearing any of the words, just the music to this old song. Are you ready?
0: Mm-hmm.

0: I know you've heard that before.
1: Yes, I have.
2: Sure. You have to remind me of the title.
0: All hail the power of Jesus' name.
2: Yep. There we go.
0: Let angels prostrate fall. Yeah. Bring forth the royal diadem. And here's a note from John in Shamrock. He answered the quiz questions too. All of them.
3: Mm-hmm.
0: So, well, he gave me a wrong answer on the third one, so he got two correctly. Thank you, John. It's good to hear from you. Delbert knew the song. Jimmy Yowell knew the song. Shane and Mangum knew the song. I'm sure that Diana File knew the song, too. If she's listening, she knows that song. I'm sure my sister would know that song if she's listening. And let's see, I didn't hear from LaDonna. She knows all this, just about every one of these songs. So does Andy, but I didn't hear from either one of them. Andy's out with loaves and fishes, though.
2: Oh, very good.
0: He's helping his church minister to those in need. That happens just about every Thursday. It's good, isn't it wonderful to work for the Lord like
2: absolutely.
0: That, to be involved in reaching out to others.
2: That's part of the mandate of a Christian, helping others. Absolutely.
0: Charlotte Martin knew the song over in Border. Yeah. Yes, LaDonna did. She says I couldn't find my phone. So she did know the song, though.
2: Yeah.
0: Let's hear somebody sing it. Now, listen, if you want to hear some good singing of that song, you're about to hear it. This is a crowd of, I don't know how many people were there. It doesn't say on here. How many were there? But there's more than 1,000, probably about 1,400 people there in that crowd. It was at Mims Baptist Church in Conroe, Texas, where they sang that same song we just heard. Listen to this. Push the right button there. This is a new machine here, and I pushed the wrong button on it. Whoops. Now opened up to extract it. Let's see where that button is. There it is. Here's the button for that same song. All hail the power of Jesus' name. Go. Anytime.
4: So we're going to sing page 97 in your hymnal. You're going to love this. All hail the power of Jesus' name. Let's sing together.

0: Wow, that's right.
1: That's right. Wow.
0: That's something to hear that many voices.
1: Oh, yes, it is.
0: Whoa.
1: Brings a lot of fond memories back in the congregation.
0: Me too. Mm-hmm. The church where I met Diana, where it started going 60 years ago.
1: Yeah.
0: The song leader, well, that's what we called him back in those days, the worship leader. He would lead that song as the first song on a Sunday morning repeatedly. I mean, many, many, many times.
1: Yeah.
0: He'd start out at page one, and that was page one in our songbook.
1: That is. Yep.
0: We didn't have that many people in the crowd, but we had as much fun singing it as they did.
1: That's right.
0: All hail the power of Jesus' name. Mm-hmm. Let me share a couple of announcements here with you and let you preach a little bit. Did you come ready to preach?
1: I'm always ready to preach.
0: Okay, stand by.
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0: Allison Welding at 202 North Buchanan in Amarillo is a supporter of the Kingdom Keys Network. They have been in business in Amarillo for more than 90 years, and they serve welding needs from small jobs to very large jobs within 70 miles of Amarillo. The phone number for Allison Welding is 806-373-0003. Thank you to Matt Hand and Allison Welding for partnering with us. All right, Brother Mark.
1: Yes, Pastor Ricky.
0: I see you at church on Sundays and Wednesdays.
1: That's right.
0: Just about every week.
1: Yeah, and Brother Josh ministered last night.
0: How about that?
1: Yeah, and let me share one scripture, and I'll

0: verse 3, "For I rejoiced greatly when brethren came and testified of the truth that is in you, just as you walk in the truth." Verse 4, "I have no greater joy than to hear that my children walk in truth."
1: Yeah.
0: See, the truth is the Word of God. And when you walk in truth, you will, your soul will prosper, which means your mind, your will, and emotions, your soul. Your spirit is born again when you make Jesus Christ your Lord and Savior. And then the process of your renewed life starts. And how do you... You renew your mind with the Word of God, and the paradigm shifts in your life. In other words, you start thinking different, and you realize that God's for you. He's not against you, and He's here to help you. And well, how does He help you? By the Word of God. So as you study the Word of God and make it paramount in your life, you will prosper. And one of the examples that I share when I bring up that scripture is whenever Deborah and I were, the first year we were married, I was able to go to Rhema. And back then, Rhema was half a day. It let out at 12:30, 8 to 12:30. And so the job I had allowed me to do that. They would let me work half a day. And so that whole year, I was married in the summer of 77. So the fall of 77, I started, graduated in May, kept working for that company in 78. But then, because my soul prospered, see.
1: That comes first.
0: Yeah, my soul prospered. Yes, I'm attending church. I'm doing more than going to Rhema. I was involved in teaching children. Why? Because my soul was prospering, and I started teaching the truth, to children. But the point being, I'm still, I work a regular job, but laying on the couch one night, and I remember it being a Sunday night. Now, maybe that's not right, but I watch the news and I see where Brother Roberts is, Oral Roberts is starting the City of Faith, which is a 3-building complex, a 60-story, a 30-story, and a 20-story building.
1: Yeah.
0: And on the inside of me, this is what you have to, you listen to the Spirit of God that's inside of you, for He leads and guides you. Mm-hmm. He says you need to go out there and apply as a concrete finisher. And I remember agreeing with what the Spirit said. So I went out there, and because my soul was prospering, then the increase came in my natural living. And I was making, I believe, for the company out of Broken Arrow, $4.25 an hour, which was a decent wage. Deborah and I were living in a new apartment on the south side of Tulsa, enjoying life.
1: That's a good amount back then. When was it again?
0: 1977. Yeah. So we were enjoying life. She was working downtown at an oil company as a secretary. And we were enjoying life at, I say at $4.25 an hour. And I realized Deborah was working, so it's more than just $4.25. We were both working. But whenever, because I'd spent time, with the Lord, and I allowed my soul to prosper that first year. So when I went out to the office at ORU to apply, the secretary was so sweet. And I don't know how often you see that, but I attribute that to the fact that my soul was prospering.
1: Yeah, absolutely.
0: And I just inquired if they were hiring concrete finishers, and she said, "Mark, I'm not aware of that, but I will call you. Give me your number, and I will call you." And she called me, and the shocker to me, it was like at 10 p.m. one night.
1: Oh, it was 10 p.m.?
0: I mean, she didn't, it was after 10 p.m.
1: Yeah.
0: But she remembered me, and she called me. And this is what she said. She said, "I believe you'll come out tomorrow. They will hire you." Those were the words she spoke.

0: said, okay. So the next morning I went out, and she says, yeah, you'll need to talk to this gentleman. He's on the job site somewhere. You'll have to find him. Hmm. And I did, and we talked, and I met his son, who was over the concrete crew, and they said, when can you start? I said, I can start Friday. I said, excellent. That's when our time starts, new time.
1: Okay.
0: Didn't ask how much I was making. In my mind, I was thinking, well, they'll pay me $6 an hour.
1: Mm-hmm.
0: But when I got my first check, it was over or right at $8 an hour.
1: Oh.
0: So that means 1977 for 40 hours, it was $320, as opposed to what I was making at $425. But I attribute that, Pastor Ricky, because my soul was prospering. And when your soul prospers, you speak the right thing over your body.
1: Yes.
0: And over your workplace. And over, and you speak your desires that are connected to the Word of God. See? And you allow the Word of God to go before you. And your whole, your confessions change. Why? Because you know God's for you. When your soul prospers through the Word of God, and that's what I'm talking about, how what the Word says, you know. Let me just read that scripture again, because I don't want to muddle it up.
1: Yeah.
0: Beloved, I pray that you may prosper in all things and be in health just as your soul prospers.
1: Yeah, yeah.
0: So it's dependent on how much time you spend in the Word of God. It's connected to your prosperity.
1: Yeah.
0: So I'm thankful that I learned that early.
1: Hey, oh, yeah.
0: Because it's been with me. You know, that was the beginning of our married life, and we've carried it all through our married life. So, you know, that was, I'll tell you exactly, I was 21. So here I am, 71.
1: Wow.
0: So 50 years. I've never let go of it.
1: Praise the Lord.
0: And that's how God expects you to live. Once a truth is revealed to you, never let go of it.
1: Yeah.
0: Yeah. And that's just, you know, you don't let go of truths that you learn in the world. And what I mean by what? There's 12 inches in a foot. So you don't let go of that truth.
1: Right.
0: See, so why would you let go of a truth that's in the Word of God?
1: Yeah, exactly.
0: Yeah.
1: Hold on.
0: Yeah. 2 + 2 = 4. You don't let go of that truth. I'm not going to let go of the Word of God in my life.
1: Amen.
0: Because I'll prosper.
1: Well, if I had time, I'd play a song that you brought to my mind that says, hold on, keep on holding on.
0: Yeah.
1: When you've got the right thing, hold on to it.
0: Yeah, absolutely. And the Word of God is the right thing.
1: Yeah.
0: There is no question about it. Mm-hmm. It's already been settled in heaven.
1: Mm-hmm.
0: God's Word is the
1: preacher
0: right
1: told
0: thing.
1: Me one time, he was a friend, and I had preached in his church, but he didn't go along with all the things I was preaching. And he said that 3 John 2, he said, that's not for everybody. He said that was John's wish for his friend Gaius. Well, problem with that is it's in the Bible.
0: Yeah.
1: And it was inspired by the Holy Spirit.
0: Yeah, absolutely.
1: And John wouldn't be wishing something for one fellow that he wouldn't wish for everybody.
0: That's right.
1: That's serving God.
0: That's right.
1: I wish above all things that you may prosper and be in health.
0: Yeah.
1: As your soul prospers.
0: As your soul prospers. Yeah. Then it goes on to talk about the truth.
1: Yeah.
0: And the truth is the Word of God.
1: Yeah.
0: God wants you healed.
1: Yeah. Well, see, he thought the rest of the letter of John there applied to us, but
0: yeah.
1: that one part didn't. So.
0: I'm glad I didn't hear that gentleman early in my life.
1: Look, John was one of the original foundational apostles.
0: Yeah.
1: He was also one of the top 3 because Jesus had kind of an inner circle with Peter, James, and John.
0: Yeah.
1: He wrote 5 books of the Bible.
0: Mm-hmm.
1: He was an elder in the church. So it's not likely that he would wish for somebody something that wouldn't be the will of God for everybody that's going to walk with God.
0: Amen. My. Yeah, serving the Lord has always been a blessing, and that's the way it is in everyone's life.
1: Amen.
0: When you live by faith, you allow the Word of God to be paramount in your life.
1: Yeah, first and foremost.
0: Amen.
1: All right, gotta go. That sun's shining in bright on me right now, so that's a signal to me, I guess. It's time to go.
0: Right.
1: Actually, the clock is the signal.
0: Yes.
1: This is the Kingdom Keys Network, KJRT Amarillo, KPDR Wheeler, KVED Vernon Altus, KIJN-FM Farmville Clovis, KOGW Hartley Dalhart, KPCV Portales, KJDR Guymon, Oklahoma, and KWAS Borger.
2: Now, what happens when you worry? 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Well, God didn't give you grace for tomorrow's difficulty. Sufficient unto the day is the evil thereof. And so God says in His Word, as your days are, so shall your strength be. Deuteronomy chapter 33 and verse 25. As your days are, so shall your strength be. Well, what happens is this, that when you reach into tomorrow and you bring tomorrow's troubles, real or imaginary, and you cram them into today, you overload the circuit. I mean, you upset God's divine ecology. You see, worry doesn't take the sorrow out of tomorrow. It takes the strength out of today.
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4: This is Chuck Harding with A Moment for America. One of the great honors in my life was becoming friends with a few Medal of Honor recipients. Herschel Woodrow Williams is one of those unique individuals who, during the Battle of Iwo Jima in World War II, single-handedly cleared out 7 enemy pillboxes with a flamethrower, thus saving many other lives. He received the Medal of Honor, our nation's highest commendation, bestowed for extraordinary valor in combat. Those rare few put the cause of country and their brothers in arms above themselves and their own life, most of them not surviving. Out of the 340 plus million Americans, there are approximately 60 living Medal of Honor recipients. During World War II, there were 473 men who received this high honor. My dear friend Woody was the last of those who passed away at 98 years old. His funeral was held at the West Virginia State House with many friends, family, the governor, senators, House representatives, a myriad of high-ranking military officers, other Medal of Honor recipients, and being a Marine, the Sergeant Major and the Commandant of the Marine Corps in attendance. Woody used his notoriety to start a foundation which erected beautiful Gold Star memorials in tribute to families who had lost loved ones in service to our country. There is now at least one in every state. Woody was a dear friend and personified in war and in peace a sacrificial life which every American should endeavor to embody. This spirit of selflessness which has defined our country from its very inception. This is Chuck Harding. Think about it, America. For more on this subject and other issues, go to missiontoamerica.us.
5: 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Stay tuned for an American Minute with Bill Federer.
6: A race car driver, he served in France during World War I as chauffeur for General Pershing. With Germany's Red Baron dominating the skies, he transferred to the 94th Aero Squadron, which shot down 69 enemy aircraft and earned him the Congressional Medal. His name was Eddie Rickenbacker, born this day, October 8, 1890. In his book, The Flying Circus, Eddie Rickenbacker recounts escaping death. I am not such an egotist as to believe that God spared me because I am I believe there is work for me to do, and that I am spared to do it just as you are.
5: This has been an American Minute with Bill Federer. 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
8: This is Financial Issues, where we help you defund darkness and fund the light by investing with biblical integrity. It's great to be here with you today, folks. It is Thursday, October the 8th, and we are happy to have you, Seth Yudinsky and Samuel Case, with you this morning. Mark Manila enjoying the last days of his vacation. He will be back on Monday. We are excited to have Mark back. Can't wait. Hope you are as well, getting excited for that. On today's show, we've got a couple guests joining us. Craig Haugard is going to be talking about diesel fuel. I'm interested in that one, Sam. Kind of what that means for the ag world. The cost of diesel fuel has gone up. We'll get Craig's expertise on that. Also, Joel Noble of Samaritan Ministries joins us. There's some very, very troubling things happening in the state of Washington as it pertains to the health freedoms of Christians who are being forced to fund abortions. We'll talk about that later in the show. Don't want you to miss it, folks. Phone number is 610-363-1110. Sam, are you ready to rock and roll this Thursday?
9: Rock the Casbah.
8: It's going to be fun, man. It's going to be fun. Hey, let's start our show with the verse of the week, I should say here, folks. Again, Deuteronomy 8:18. Sam, would you tee this one up for us? What is this verse here?
9: Well, you said it. It's Deuteronomy 8:18, and you shall remember the Lord your God, for it is he who gives you the power to get wealth, that he may establish his covenant, which he swore to your fathers, as it is this day.
8: Very encouraging, folks. God is the one who gives us the power to get wealth. We only do it by his power. And you know, it's an interesting thing, because our topic of the day, Sam, I think has a lot to do with this. It's the American dream. The American dream. And, you know, many people have cried out that perhaps the American dream is dead or it's unattainable for future generations. Sam, give us some of the details of what the common acceptance of the American dream is and how much money you might actually need to have in order to achieve the American dream.
9: Yes.
8: Then we can talk about what the American dream actually is.
9: Well, according to the all-knowing experts at Investopedia, the American dream now costs $5.3 million over a lifetime, up 4.1% from last year's updated total. Now, of course, that's an average over a lifetime, so you're going to get poorer people and richer people in there. But according to Investopedia, there are 8 classic milestones of the American dream: owning a home, buying new cars, raising 2 children and sending them to college, retiring, paying for health care, having a wedding, owning pets, and taking a yearly vacation. We have a graphic for this too if you want to see how that's broken down, but I'll give you some of those numbers. Owning a home is $1.27 million. Similar for owning a new car, specifically 2 new cars. Retirement over a lifetime, $1.2 million. And raising 2 kids and sending them to college is close to $1 million as well. $950,000 to be precise.
8: You know, interesting, Sam, I'll say right off the bat, I think some of those numbers, like you said, I'm glad you said that this was an average, but it seems like some of those numbers maybe skewed a little bit high. A new car, $1.2 million, 2 new cars, $1.2 million over a lifetime. Now, I know that factors in car payments, that factors in maintenance, I don't know if they're factoring in gasoline as well and insurance.
9: And if they're saying, are you going to always have 2 new cars?
8: Right, exactly. I mean, breaking news, folks, you don't need to buy a new car. You can actually buy a used car that functions just like a new car does, and it costs a lot less, but it gets you from point A to point B, and it's somewhat reliable. That could be something that you could do. I actually think, Sam, retirement, $1.2 million, that seems a little low to me.
9: As
8: like a goal, you know? I mean, I think $1.2 million, you know, it kind of depends on your age. I guess it depends on when you start.
9: Where you live, too.
8: Yeah, exactly right. Exactly right.
9: Yearly vacation seems about right. Close to $200,000 over a lifetime.
8: Yeah,
9: so some smaller vacations,
8: sure.
9: and some bigger ones from here, sure, and there. Wedding seems crazy. $38,000. Did you spend $38,000 on your wedding?
8: I did not. I did not. And neither did my in-laws who, you know, spent the bulk of the money on it. It was not even close to that. It was not even close to that. And $40,000 for pets? What are we doing here, people? My goodness. I'm all for, listen, if people want to own pets, that's wonderful. But $40,000?
9: They're purebreds. Purebreds, Seth.
8: It's crazy. It's crazy stuff. Listen, folks, so the American dream is expensive. I think we can all agree on that, right, Sam? And yes, it has gotten more expensive. Now, there's a lot of factors to that, of course. There's inflation. There's some of the stuff we talked about yesterday. Things are expensive. But Sam, I think it's important for us when we're talking about the American dream to know what it actually is. It's not a price tag. It's not a 4-bedroom house with a 3-car garage and 2 acres of land with a white picket fence and a nice suburban neighborhood a half hour outside of a major city. That's not necessarily what it is. Sam, could you give us what is the American dream definition?
9: Right. That image is kind of a shorthand for what it might look like. Yeah. But the phrase originally came from an American writer and historian, a guy by the name of James Truslow Adams, in his 1931 book, The Epic of America. And it was kind of a narrative examination of American history. In it, he has this quote. It's a little bit longer, but I think it's so rich in describing what the promise of America actually is. He says, "The American dream is that dream of a land in which life should be better and richer and fuller for everyone, with opportunity for each according to ability or achievement. It is a difficult dream for the European upper class to interpret adequately, and too many of us ourselves have grown weary and even mistrustful of it. It's not a dream of motor cars and high wages merely," so he does acknowledge that it is in some ways economic, but he says that's not the only thing it is. He goes on to say, "It's a dream of a social order in which each man and each woman shall be able to attain to the fullest stature of which they are innately capable and be recognized by others for what they are, regardless of the fortuitous circumstances of birth or position." And actually, Seth, he goes on to say elsewhere, he's a little concerned that the American dream is too tied to finances, and says, "Really, it's a genuine individual search and striving for the abiding values of life, common spiritual and intellectual life." Really, at the end of the day, Seth, the point he's trying to make is that in America, unlike in Europe, which is directly what he's talking about here, it doesn't matter who your ancestors are. Are they lords? Are they peasants? Are they kings? All that really matters is who you are and what you do with the time, talent, and treasure that you've been given by God.
8: You know, Sam, that's so cool. And I hope, folks, your first response is not, "Okay, whatever." I hope your first response is like what I just felt, which is encouragement, excitement. I see that and I think, hey, listen, I'm not the wealthiest guy in the world, okay? But I can have a mindset that says I'm going to make the most of what God has given me. I think the American dream, Sam, and this quote really touches on it, is contentment. It's being content with what you have. And it's striving to be able to have more for the glory of God. It's doing the best with what he's given you. It's making the most of your time, talent, and treasure. But it's built out of an anchor of contentment.
9: And it's built in a world of optimism, unlike in Europe, where if you were born a peasant, you're never going to be a king unless you live in a fairy tale. That's probably not going to happen. In the United States, people go from peasant to king all the time. And even if that doesn't necessarily happen to you, that's a very hopeful thing that something like it might. Absolutely. Even someday. And that's a reason to keep trying. The promise is the pursuit of happiness, not the happiness itself.
8: Yeah, it really is. I think it's really cool, folks. I think it's really encouraging as well. And I will tell you this, I'll pull the curtain back, Sam. I would probably plop right into the middle of middle class. That's what I feel like. Middle class America. Sam, you've been to my house. I have a small house. I love our property. It's not a big house. I feel very wealthy. I mean, I really do. I feel tremendously wealthy. I have 3 kids. My wife is able to stay home and homeschool our kids. I feel like a king.
9: He just needs an extra bathroom.
8: I just need one more bathroom. One more bathroom.
9: Then it would be a true palace.
8: Bathroom remodeled. So we're getting it even a little bit better. But yeah, it's exactly right, man. I mean, it is a mindset. It's a mindset of contentment. And I think living within your means. That's a huge part of the American dream as well, is figuring out how to live within your means. Folks, it is possible to do. I'm telling you it's possible to do. And you don't need to be a multimillionaire to do it. You need to be content. You need to be able to be savvy. You need to make a budget. You need to build a moat around your castle. You need to attack debt and get rid of debt and try to stay out of debt. That's the way to do it. And it's possible to do. It really is. And I hope that the resources that we offer here at Financial Issues can help you do that. You know, we talk a lot about investing, folks, but investing is only a sliver of the pie when it talks about your whole financial health. And we have a lot of resources on our website, by the way, that can help with that. How to build a moat around your castle. Sam, what was the thing we did in the beginning of the year? The 7 keys to a healthy financial new year. Those are really, really beneficial.
9: Yes, and I believe that is also a document on our PDF good. Download page.
8: Yeah, check out that PDF page, folks, because it's got a lot of good stuff, practical stuff in there.
9: I think it's just called Seven Stewardship Projects.
8: Perfect. Seven Stewardship Projects. There you go. That's awesome. That's awesome. Folks, listen, this gets me excited. It really does. And I do believe that every single listener out there has the ability to be able to make this happen. And even if you're an older listener, maybe you've lived a good portion of your life and you're wondering, well, how can I do this? I'm living on my Social Security like we talked about yesterday. How can I do this? You can do it. And it simply comes down to contentment, to living within your means, and to striving to do the best with what God has given to you. Folks, it is a privilege to achieve the American dream. It's a privilege. And everybody can do it. Everybody can do it. Hope that encouraged you today. 610-363-1110. Craig Haugerd is up next with us on Financial Issues, talking about those diesel prices. You don't want to miss that.

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2: 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Choices determine the courses we take. Choices that create life. Or those that save a life. And some make life worthwhile. There are decisions to stay or to go. To remain the same or to grow. 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

0: 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You know what? We'll talk about the markets in just a little bit, folks, because when you're in the presence of brilliance, you don't make that brilliant person wait. And so that's what I'm not going to do here. We're going to go right into it because I've got one of the most brilliant men that I've had the privilege of knowing in my life, our faithful financial issues ag reporter and commodities expert, Craig Hauger, joins me once more today for a live ag update. Craig, welcome back, buddy. It is a pleasure to talk to you.
1: Man, an intro like that, I may as well just hang up. There's no way I'm living up to that hype, buddy. I do appreciate it.
0: Absolutely. Listen, brilliance recognizes brilliance. That's all I can say, brother. Listen, Craig, you and I talked earlier this week just about what's going on with diesel fuel and how it relates to the agricultural world, the commodities world. I will admit, it's something that is not exactly on the forefront of my mind. As I'm thinking, I'm just going about my day. I wonder what diesel prices are looking like. But that's why we have you, Craig. So the cost of diesel fuel has been going up. Can you tell us why? And what do our listeners need to know about this?
1: Well, absolutely. It's actually, diesel is about $2.50 per gallon higher today than it was a year ago. So, you know, while we've seen gas prices at the pump rise, they have not risen nearly as quickly as diesel. And the reasons behind that and the impact, I think, are kind of interesting. Now, obviously, when Russia invaded Ukraine, that got things a little bit heated up. And as a result of that, back in February of 2023, the EU stopped buying Russian petroleum products. And Russia had been the largest supplier of diesel to the EU. They were sending about 750,000 barrels per day, which is about 10% of the diesel that's being used in Europe. And Europe slammed the door on that to make a point. And then they turned around and obviously still needed to replace that 750,000 barrels per day. So to find diesel, they went and bid up the diesel that had been going to the Middle East and over to Asia to kind of pull that over and pull that into Europe. Well, as a result, then Asian buyers needed to replace what they were losing to Europe. And so they started bidding up, and that ultimately pulled diesel out of the U.S.'s Gulf Coast into the export markets. And as a result, we saw diesel prices raise in the U.S. And then, of course, that drove up not just fuel costs for farmers, but ultimately impacts all of us as we really rely on trucks and other transportation modes using diesel to bring products to us.
0: Craig, I'm glad you brought that up because, once again, my first thought was, listen, I don't drive a diesel truck. I have a truck that takes regular fuel, so why does it matter to me? But what you just said there, I think is really important. Folks, don't miss that, is diesel fuel impacts all of us. And like you said, Craig, it's through the trucks that provide us our stuff. Am I correct? Is there anything else that I'm missing there on why diesel fuel and the prices of it will impact the everyday American who doesn't drive a diesel running car?
1: No, that's a good point. Interestingly enough, trucking would be the main thing. I think there's some diesel in trains as well, and maybe on barges. So really anything that's moving in the U.S. Is impacted by increase in diesel. Really, you can kind of look at an increase in diesel prices more of like a hidden tax in the supply chain. And so if we broke that down, for a household that doesn't have a diesel vehicle, for example, for every dollar increase in the price of a gallon of diesel, you're going to see, depending on how much stuff you're buying, but the average household is going to see about between $100 and $250 per year in increased costs for products for every dollar increase in the price of diesel and just in what it takes to bring that to the stores and whatnot. So if we've seen a $2.50 increase per gallon in the last year, on the high end of that, well, on the low end, it's going to be about $250 per year per household. And on the high end, you're looking at over $600 per household, just in increased costs because of diesel. So you're absolutely right. Even though you don't have a diesel vehicle, you're certainly being impacted by it.
0: Sure. And then, Craig, even, as we're talking about this, I'm thinking, okay, how might the agriculture world in particular be impacted by diesel? My first thought goes to the tractors that are used. Do they typically run off diesel, or are there other ways that the agricultural world gets impacted?
1: They do, but if I could back that up just a
0: sure.
1: little bit
0: yeah,
1: here,
0: please.
1: Seth, and what has happened in the last year that's made these prices jump that extra $2.50 per gallon, obviously we were rearranging the chairs starting back in 2023 when Europe made their move. But in the more recently, Ukraine has become a lot more effective in hitting Russian refinery assets. And in particular, their diesel refining capacity has been really smacked. But just in 2026, their capacity to refine diesel in Russia is down 30%. And so you take what had been one of the larger exporters of diesel in the world, reduce their capacity by 30%, and it's really created a shortage worldwide. Now, there's something, and this will be, I'm guessing no one probably listening has heard this, but there's a spread called the diesel crack spread, and it's basically the difference between diesel prices and crude oil prices. And usually that's a pretty set number because we kind of know where demand is. Well, as a result of the reduced refining capacity, the price of, or that crack spread is raised above $100 per barrel. So you can make more than $100 per barrel producing diesel out of crude than you could have a year ago. And so we've seen the refineries here in the U.S. just running flat out to create as much as we can because that's unbelievable profit margins for them. And it's the result of, a worldwide shortage. So if you look at the U.S. right now, diesel inventories are well below what we've seen as the previous five-year low and expected to stay there through 2026. Well, net exports are at five-year highs, and we'll see that run out through the rest of the year as well, I think. So getting back to your farm analogy then, if you look at how it's used, the big thing is probably in the tractors. The average corn acre, you're going to use about 7.5 gallons of diesel per year, just getting that planted, harvesting it, tillage and that type of thing. But we also are looking at drier fuel to dry that grain. Then they also get hit with the other costs as well. The fertilizer transportation becomes more expensive. Chemical and seed transportation becomes more expensive, and all those types of things. So when you look at a dollar increase per gallon in diesel for a farmer, that is about a $7,500 per year increase to his farm, say an average farm of 1,000 acres. For every dollar increase, it's going to take about another $7,500 in direct machinery fuel expense. Then we've got this additional expense on top of it. So again, as you look at what's happening there, just the cost of producing that crop went up by about $20,000 on that 1,000-acre farm that we're talking about. And when you bring in the other costs, there are closer to $30,000 to $35,000 increased costs that farmers are seeing out there as a result of these higher diesel prices.
0: Now, Craig, I've been seeing in the news, and by the way, folks, talking to Craig Haugert, our financial issues ag reporter, commodities expert, so grateful to have him on today. Craig, there's this whole red dye diesel thing in the news that I saw recently. Trump just allowed this. Could you make some sense of this? I saw this and I was like, what does it taste different?
2: It's cherry flavored.
0: Cherry flavored diesel. What is this, Craig?
1: No, I thought when I sent that over to you the other day that this is probably your first experience with red diesel, right? But for years, there's been in federal law the ability to use what they call red diesel, and they put a dye in there to differentiate it. And they could use it in the planting and harvest of crops, so for field work, basically. And then on October 5th, President Trump signed an executive order allowing broader use of that. So, for example, a farmer, as I understand the old law, could use that to plant the crop, to harvest the crop, but when we loaded the grain on a truck to bring it into the elevator, that could not be red diesel. It couldn't be run on a highway. And if you got stopped, they would test and make sure you weren't running red diesel, because it was what they're doing with the red diesel is not collecting the federal tax on that, which I believe is about 24.5 cents per gallon. And so as a In an attempt to give farmers a little more relief, he's extended that so they can now use that red diesel in hauling grain to markets and that type of thing as well. So that move has been made. At the same time, we're seeing some states step in and maybe look at doing something as well. Yeah. Excuse me.
0: Craig,
1: in Nebraska, or Indiana, for example, has suspended fuel taxes on farmers as well from a state perspective. So they're recognizing the problem and trying to make it a little more palatable, I guess.
0: Yeah, makes sense. You know, it seems to me like the red dye diesel, it seems like just on the surface a good thing. Would you agree with that, or are there any unintended consequences that we're not seeing?
1: No, I think it's, I mean, I'm firmly in the camp that the less the government taxes us, the better.
0: Yeah.
1: So
0: yeah,
1: when we've got a situation where they're suspending taxes, I'm fully in favor of that and hope it's contagious and catches on in a lot more areas.
0: Wouldn't that be great,
1: Craig? No, I don't see a downside to it.
0: Good, good, absolutely. Well, Craig, listen, we're coming to the end here, brother. Anything else in the ag world that you really feel like our listeners need to be aware of this? Just, you know, things that we might not be thinking of.
1: You know, I think in terms of things that will impact the average listener, probably the other thing that we're looking at right now is the weather in the Western Corn Belt. We got off to a really strong harvest, and now they've been getting hit with a lot of rain, which is damaging that crop, probably damaging the quality of that crop, making harvest come out a little slower. We could end up with a smaller crop than had been expected, so that ultimately, if that's the case, could translate into a little bit higher prices at the grocery store. So as you're thinking about things that can impact your pocketbook, I guess weather and the pace of harvest in the Western Corn Belt would be the other thing I'd be focusing on right now.
0: Craig, you're the man, brother. Hey, listen, I've been trying to do, been meaning to do this with the previous times you've been on, and I've forgotten to, but just give us an update on your health, brother. I know you've been back to running half marathons again and just rocking and rolling, which is so cool to see. But how can we pray for you and your bride?
1: Yeah, I'm doing really, really well. You know, a couple of years ago, it was real tough with those surgeries. My wife is having some issues now. We have some tests done. So if listeners would like to be praying for her, that would be fantastic. But generally, we're getting old, but moving forward, pressing on, as they say. So life is good. We've been blessed.
0: Praise God, brother. Craig, you're the man, dude. Thank you so much for coming on. It is always a joy to have you on, brother. And can't wait for the next time. I got to sneak it in whenever Mark's not on because I want to get to talk to you. But I'm sure we'll get you on with Mark one of these times too as well.
1: Yeah, it's my pleasure. It's always a real joy to talk to you, Seth. And
0: appreciate you, brother.
1: I almost mean that, actually.
0: Hey, thank you. You know what? I felt that. And Craig, I needed that. Thank you. Folks, that's Craig Halgard. He's our Financial Issues Ag Reporter, commodities expert. He is the man. You can listen to the Ag Report on financialissues.org. 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We got more on the other side of this break. Don't go anywhere.
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0: Science Solutions. Great to be here with you this Thursday. We're going to remind you tomorrow it is Focus Friday. It is overtime on Financial Issues. Got a couple special guests joining us on the show tomorrow. One who, to my knowledge, has not been on the show before, but someone who I'm sure you all will know very well. We'll tease that up on tomorrow's show. And then we got another well-known guest coming on. You're going to enjoy that one as well. Of course, Bible study tomorrow morning at 6:30 Eastern time. I'll be taking us through Proverbs 13, 11 through 16. So if you want to join me for that, you can do that at financialissues.org. You can get the call-in information, all that stuff. Folks, today's show is brought to you by Samaritan Ministries in part. We're so appreciative for the great work that they do, giving us health freedom. SamaritanMinistries.org is the place to go there. Hey, listen, there's some troubling news coming out of the Pacific Northwest. So Washington State is trying to make churches pay for abortions through health insurance plans. This is ghastly stuff here, and I'm grateful for the team at Samaritan Ministries that is fighting on the public front, not just providing health sharing for Christians, but actually fighting back against this. Their leader, you know him, you love him, Joel Noble. Joel is the director of public policy at Samaritan Ministries, and we are grateful to have them as a partner and him as a brother and fellow soldier here. Joel, welcome back to the program, brother. Great to have you.
1: Thanks for having me on.
0: Yeah, so break this down for us, Joel. What's going on in Washington State with this?
1: Yeah, so Washington is among, unfortunately, about a dozen states now that say if you offer maternity coverage in your insurance policy, you also have to cover abortion. And some states have a little bit of a, escape hatch. Washington has a slight one. They don't require the insurer if you're a religious insurer. So like, for instance, there was a plan there called Providence. And so Providence, because they're Catholic, would not be required to do that, but they would then need to push their folks off to the Department of Health to get an abortion if they wanted that. So the church there in Washington, the Cedar Park Assembly of God in Kirkland, could not find any services or insurance companies that did not cover abortion or have abortion in there. Providence wasn't available in their area, and actually Providence is shutting down in Washington. I mean, and you can see why. So they've been suing for a number of years against the law, and just a few weeks ago, the court ruled against them and basically said, well, it's not a problem with the law, it's a problem with the insurance companies. And it's kind of a, you know, no-win situation for them because they can't get insurance coverage that does include abortion. And they obviously do not want to have their healthcare dollars going towards abortion.
0: Joel, how is this not a blatant violation of the First Amendment for Christians? Is it just because they're able to couch it under quote unquote Medicare or maternity care, which I find absolutely ridiculous that you can include abortion as part of motherly care? But how is this not an infringement upon these Christians' First Amendment rights?
1: Yeah, it's, I'm not sure. I mean, it's one of those things where it kind of baffles, you know, most people that's watching it. I mean, I'm not, you know, a huge fan of the Ninth Circuit Court of Appeals. I mean, it's not surprising. I mean, this is kind of where they've gone in the past. And hopefully, given the current Supreme Court makeup, hoping it makes it there. I think they have over the last several years been more steady on First Amendment protections, you know, particularly the expression of religion. And so they're, you know, looking at cases right now, not this one, but I think there's a good chance this time next year, or maybe even in June, if they can get it there, we could see, you know, this overturned.
0: And Joel, what could happen one way or the other, depending on how this case goes, to Christian employers across the country? Is what's happening in Washington State almost a foreshadowing of what we could see in other states?
1: Yeah, for sure. you know, I've talked about this, you know, states, you know, requiring this before on this show. And I feel like I've previously said 9 states and just, you know, now I'm saying 12 states. The mayor of D.C. just, you know, signed into law this in Washington, D.C. Just, you know, 2 days ago. So very real that it's growing and growing. You know, when we saw the Supreme Court, you know, rightly rule against abortion, push it back to the states. I mean, this is, you know, what we're going to see. We're seeing, you know, some states, you know, kind of push back against, you know, abortion and, you know, in their states, and others are going to make it, you know, even more clear that, you know, they want it. And they're doing that through, you know, requiring employers insurers to cover it.
0: You know, Joel, I'm sure we have many listeners in those states, Washington State probably being one of them. How might Samaritan Ministries offer protection from the insurance dollars funding wicked things? And I'll say this, Joel, not only from just what you guys offer for customers, but also the work that you're doing on the public policy front. How does Samaritan Ministries come alongside and fight back against this?
1: Yeah, absolutely. So Samaritan and healthcare sharing is not insurance. And so we are not inside the insurance framework or the insurance laws. And we push really hard. That's one of the main things that I've worked on in the last 25 years is making sure that we stay outside the insurance code for this very reason. And so our members know exactly where their healthcare dollars are going. So when they write a check, when they do electronic transfer to another member to help with that need, they know exactly what that need is. And they know that that need is not going towards abortion, gender reassignment, and things that are outside of their Christian worldview. And I remember back when, the ACA was passed and healthcare sharing was one of the exemptions to that. I had a lady call me in tears and said, I didn't know what I was going to do. I thought I was going to have to, you know, get insurance and pay for abortion, and we found you. And I mean, that is, was wonderful. And I was so happy that we were here for her.
0: Praise God. Yeah, that is amazing. Joel, one more kind of issue that I want you to bring to our listeners' attention is in the Pacific Southwest. I believe, was it New Mexico that you were telling me about? Give our listeners a taste of what's going on here. A similar battle, but different in some ways to what's going on in Washington State.
1: Yeah, so it's crazy. I'm trying to get my head around it.
0: Yeah.
1: There was the estate of an aborted baby was awarded $200,000 in wrongful death because the mother was under the influence of meth and couldn't consent to the abortion. And so they awarded the estate, which is great. I mean, I'm liking the precedent.
0: That's what should happen every time, right?
1: Yes. Yeah. And it always baffles. I mean, and this is, you know, kind of, you know, a further example. We see, you know, in the past, sometimes when, unfortunately, there's a homicide of a pregnant woman and, the baby gets killed along with the mother, and they charge that offender with double homicide. And those are the things that kind of always confuse me, because if she would have went, you know, not under the influence, or this person wouldn't have been killed, it would have been perfectly legal. And, you know, in New Mexico, and it just the hypocrisy of it all just baffles me. And I guess, you know, the hope and the prayer is that, this type of precedent then, you know, starts to, you know, beat away and, you know, get us more towards protecting life in all ways, you know, whether she's, you know, under the influence or not.
0: Yeah. And I think, Joel, I would love to see something at the legal level where we actually start treating abortion for what it is, which is murder. It is the murder of a child, and it should be treated as such. Joel, I'm so thankful for the work that you guys do at Samaritan Ministries. I'm thankful as well, brother, as a member of Samaritan Ministries, to know that my health sharing dollars are not funding any of this nonsense, but that they're actually paying for other Christians, other blood-bought believers in Jesus Christ when they have needs coming up. up. I'm so thankful that our dollar shared here at the ministry. We have a group plan here at the ministry, which I'm a member of, and you know, Mark is as well, and many of our team members, that those dollars are going to the right places. Praise God for you guys, Joel. Hey, how can we be praying for you guys, knowing that this is happening in Washington and it's happening in in New Mexico as well? How can we be praying for Samaritan Ministries?
1: Yeah, just I would say probably right now our board of directors are coming in, I think next week, week after. I may have the dates wrong, but just be praying for our leadership. This morning at our staff meeting, that was the main prayer request, was just be in prayer for our board of directors. Okay. They're all volunteers. You know, we don't have anybody, they're all members of Samaritan, and they're all coming, and serving, as volunteers. It's not a paid position. And so just pray for their wisdom and direction as they meet.
0: Will do. Folks, that's Joel Noble, Director of Public Policy at Samaritan Ministries. Joel, great work, brother. Keep up the good work. It's an honor to come alongside you guys, have you guys come alongside us. God bless you and the team at Samaritan Ministries, brother.
1: Thank you so much. Appreciate it.
0: Yeah, thanks, Joel. 610-363-1110. Folks, we've got one more segment here. Get in the call queue. Justin, we'll get right to you, brother, on the other side of this break. Hope that you'll visit us as well at financialissues.org. Check out the live chat there. Markets finished down yesterday. The Dow was down about 0.2%. The S&P was down about 1/5. Same with the NASDAQ. Russell 2000 small caps was down quite a bit. Pre-markets this morning also are down. Oil is up a little bit, up 5% as of this morning. So that's what we're looking like on Wall Street there, folks. 610-363-1110. We'll get right to you on the other side.

0: 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You're live on Financial Issues.
1: There's so much I want to say about financial issues. We've been partners since about 2017. 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
0: Wonderful to be here with you today, folks. 610-363-1110. We talked in that first segment about the American dream, and Justin from Texas, one of our faithful members calling in this morning, wants to continue that conversation. Justin, good morning, brother.
9: Hey, good morning, Seth. How are you?
0: I'm doing well, brother. Thanks for the call. Excited to get to talk to you, Justin. Usually Mark gets the joy of doing this, but now I do. Me, my turn.
9: Usually he does.
0: That's yes, right, man. That's what's on your great mind, Justin?
9: I just wanted to maybe give a little testimony on that.
0: Yeah,
9: you know,
0: please,
9: the American dream, a lot of people, oh boy, and I did this when I was young. It's like I was chasing the wrong thing, the American dream of a house and a car and, you know, all the things that we need, which we all need. We need these things,
0: right.
9: And we all want more. But I've seen where I've been down on my luck, where I was between careers, and God provided out of nowhere and paid off my house. And I've seen where, you know, I've had much, and only in the times where I look back and I think about the times that I was close to God, and that's where I had my contentment. It had nothing to do with anything else, because even though I'm in a position now where I was, I'll just flat out tell you, I was given $1 million. It has brought heartache and worry, and I'm trying to figure out what God wants me to do with that. But I'm telling you that when we're chasing the American dream for this stuff, that's not where the joy and contentment comes from. It comes only in Jesus Christ, and when we follow Him and we serve Him and we know what that purpose is, that's what we need to be chasing, because God is our Father, and he provides. He provides. I mean, He knows what you need in the future. He knew when I wasn't going to have a career in the future. He already knew, and He already set that up for what I needed to take care of me during that time. So I just grieve for young people today. It's not chasing the dream job. It's chasing Jesus Christ, because He's the Father. He provides, and He gives us everything that we need. So I just wanted to comment on that.
0: Justin, that's great, man. That's so well said. And you know, as you were commenting there, it reminds me of the way that God loves us as our loving Father is oftentimes as a father. And I think you probably understand this, Justin. You

0: You have to go get a job, and then we put our kids in school. There's different types of wealth, and that's one of them right there. And what you mentioned there, brother, too, that wealth of contentment with what you have. More money does bring more heartache, more problems, certainly more blessing, but it also brings more trouble, too. And so having that contentment, man, that's really good. What a great testimony.
1: Seth, did you really just say mo money, mo problems?
0: I did. That's right. Mo money, mo problems. Yeah. Justin, that's awesome, man. What an amazing testimony to God's faithfulness over you, brother.
2: Yeah, and I'll tell you, the Father will give when you need it, and I've seen that. I've seen that all through my life. So just
0: for sure.
2: It's just like back in David's time with King David and Bathsheba when he sinned, and God came to him and said, all you had to do is ask me for more. All you have to do is ask God. It's like, I need this, and my family's growing, and I need to be able to provide here. And there's so many times as a father, I'm worried. It's like, how am I going to take care of my kids and send them to college and everything? When I didn't have money, God provided, and I paid cash for all of that. It's not me. God brought the business to me. He did. But I just prayed, God, I've got to take care of me here. And all we have to do is ask God for more.
0: It's awesome. Justin, listen, man, God bless you, brother. You're doing a great job. Right. And it's so, you've encouraged me, and you've encouraged our listeners as well. Thanks for sharing that, brother.
2: All right. Amen.
0: Yep. God bless you, buddy. Talk to you soon. Okay. Yeah, folks, that's exactly it. Justin's figured out. He's figured out the secret of Philippians 4:12, I think it is. Right before that famous verse, I can do all things through Christ who strengthens me, which every single professional athlete seems to pick as their verse that'll help them win a Super Bowl or whatever.
1: But what it's saying, it's answering the secret.
0: Yeah.
1: The secret the verse is before. Christ. That's how you learn the contentment.
0: It's being satisfied in Christ.
1: Yes.
0: Being satisfied in Christ.
1: And because the Greek Christ, idea of contentment that he's talking about is more of this inner reliance and strength and happiness regardless of circumstances. It's something the Stoic philosophers believed. Paul's taking that idea and applying it to Christ, saying that's where that comes from.
0: Yeah. Absolutely. Absolutely. It's good stuff, folks. The secret to being content is being content in Christ. And like Justin said there, when you learn to be content, it's almost like buying the dip. You know, we talk about buying the dip, buying low in the markets. You buy low, and then when you buy low, when the market goes up, you experience so much more of the growth. When you are content when you have little, and then God gives you more, you are far more content than those who didn't learn how to be content until after they got the more stuff. You're far more content when you learn how to be content with little. Man, it's such a gift.
1: Seth, in the chat, this whole conversation reminded me of Ecclesiastes 6, where he says, God gives a man riches, wealth, and honor so that he lacks nothing his heart desires, but God does not allow him to enjoy them. Instead, a stranger will enjoy them. This is futile and a grievous affliction. A man may father 100 children and live for many years, yet no matter how long he lives, if he is unsatisfied with his prosperity and does not receive a proper burial, I say that a stillborn child is better off than he.
0: Damn, there you go. Man, that's well said. Folks, my prayer for each of you is that we can be content and satisfied in whatever the Lord has given us. And again, that comes from ultimately having your satisfaction. And the only thing that can truly satisfy, which is Christ alone, everything else will take care of itself. I don't think, I was about to say the phone number, but we're pretty much out of time for phone calls. If you want to call in right now and try to squeeze in, maybe you can do it. But we're going to shut the phones down in just a moment here as we come to the end of the show. But let's get to a question here, Sam. How about Judy from Texas? What's she asking?
1: Hang on just a second. Let me pull that up.
0: Yeah, while you're doing
1: my Bible open.
0: I'll just tell our listeners that the market's not as far down as they were earlier, which is nice. So that is good. The oil bleeding has kind of shrunk back a little bit. In fact, the Dow Jones is actually almost flat right now, which is great.
1: Nice. So. All right, got Judy here from Texas. Okay. With safe one-year treasuries paying around 4.5%, why are we holding on to high-yield stocks like DOC and AGNC instead of selling them? And what specific red flags should force us to finally drop them from our income portfolio?
0: Well, Judy, it's a good question. I'm glad you're asking. So with DOC, it's its PFFO is sitting far below its peers. It's got low growth. It's a good pick for a long-term winner who wants a healthcare REIT. And you get a nice dividend as well there. AGNC is a hold still, but it's not a weak hold. This would be a hold that is a hold because of it, because of its value. It's gone up so high. The price has done really well. And so we should maintain what we own there.

collect the income, but wait for a better valuation, a pullback before we put some of that money to work there. Judy, for your question about the red flags, I think it's pretty simple. And I don't mean to be overly simplistic about it, but I think it really just, it's a very simple thing. The red flags remain the same for any company on our list. It's a reversal on BRI standards. That's the ultimate red flag that automatically would trigger a sell alert, but also failing fundamentals, failing leadership, et cetera. I think for your particular situation, Judy, I would pay very careful attention to what seems to be like a check in your spirit based on your question. It seems to me like your conscience is not satisfied with holding either of these, and that's okay. There's nothing wrong with that. If your conscience is not satisfied, then sell them. Go ahead and sell them. Get out of them. I would strongly suggest you consider that. You got to be content with your investments. Just like we talked about earlier with contentedness, you have to be content with the investments that you have. And if there's something about them that gives you a weird feeling, don't just write that off as, oh, maybe that's just my deceitful heart. It might be. It could be. But it also could be your heart that is guided by the Holy Spirit. And maybe that check in your spirit is from the Spirit of God. And so I would encourage you to follow that. You might do well to consider, types of, you can call them investments or really just more high yield savings type things. Maybe treasuries, maybe a CD ladder, maybe even just a high yield money market. If you don't want any of the risk, that might be the way to go. You're trading the higher potential yield that some of these dividend paying stocks hold for the peace of mind and maybe a 3-4% yield, depending on if you do a CD or if you just do a high yield or a money market or something like that. It's just something to consider. Judy, all that, what I'd encourage you to do is go before the Lord, ask him what he would have you do, and get to the bottom of that. You know, we talk, folks, a lot about our screens that we run our stocks through, you know, the biblically responsible screen, but also the tests that we put them under to make sure that they're financially strong. But I would add one more, and this applies to each person, is the screen of your conscience. If your conscience is not satisfied, it's not content with holding a particular company for whatever reason, then get out of it. By all means, get out of it and get into something that you can be content holding on to. And that might be true for a particular stock, a particular sector, or even a particular asset allocation model too. Consider all of that. Your conscience has to be satisfied. It has to be content with it. And so I'd encourage you, Judy, to do that. It's a great question, and I'm really glad that you asked. Well, folks, we've come to the end of today's show. It was great to be here with you all. Folks in the chat, I'm sorry that I couldn't get in there as much as I would have liked to. I promise tomorrow with Focus Friday, I'll get in there more, but I'm glad that Sam was in there as well. Great to see you all. Brian, Daniel, Ann, John, Cheryl, Thomas, Justin, who called earlier. So great to see all you guys. I apologize if I missed anybody. Anthony's in there. Great to see you all today. We will be back tomorrow. There's Daryl in the chat as well for more financial issues. Until then, remember, everything you have belongs to the Lord. Thank you for investing with biblical integrity, folks. The Lord will bless you because of it. God bless you all. See you tomorrow.

0: If we ever forget that we're one nation under God, then we will be a nation gone under.
1: Let's take a quick look at the weather across the Amarillo area today. High temperature mid-80s. Tonight, overnight low about 60. Tomorrow, high temperature mid-80s. Saturdays, high temperature low 80s. 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Flashpoint is a televised program that we use the audio from for our radio purposes. Flashpoint is a program that focuses on pertinent issues currently facing America and delivers news and commentary under the anointing, encouraging evidence and hope that God is working to bring about His plans and purposes in these turbulent times. Gene Bailey is the host of Flashpoint, along with regular contributors such as Mario Murillo, Hank Cunnerman, and Lance Walnow. And now, here is the latest episode of Flashpoint.
2: Good evening, America. I'm Gene Bailey. You're watching Flashpoint. Tonight, we remember a day that scarred a nation, October 7th, 2023. And we've got a special night planned as we look back. With me in the studio tonight is Paul Petit. Paul, glad to have you here and thank you for being a part. Before I get to you though and talk about this documentary we're going to show, Matthew Faraci, outside of Bethlehem, recorded a special greeting for you talking about October 7th and what it means. Here it is.
3: Hey Gene, thank you very much. And I'm reporting here, as you can see, from right outside of Bethlehem in Judea and Samaria. So I want to mention three specific things about the significance of October 7th here in Israel. The first thing is that we all know, and thousands of things have been written about this, that this is an end times prophetic event. October 7th was a horror, and it was predicted in the Bible. Most notably, Sharon Haskell, who's Israel's former deputy foreign minister, made a very cogent argument that this is predicted in the book of Amos. So we know that the Bible is playing out right in front of our eyes. That's number one, and we know that that is true and that is happening. The second thing is that there is a sense here in Israel and around the world that even more significant than October 7th is how this horrific tragedy has been used to turn literally the world against Israel. And even in America, I was traveling with my friend Jeremy Boring, who from the Jeremy Boring podcast, and he said to me last night, who could have predicted just a couple of years ago that the conservative movement in America would be split over something as simple as the U.S.-Israel alliance? So that's the second point. And the third and final point, and this is maybe a little bit more immediate, Gene, is the question of how is this going to look in the upcoming Israeli elections at the end of October? Remember, these are the first elections since October 7th. And no matter what people say, it is a referendum on Bibi. Now, for my part, and for the part of a lot of people with common sense, Bibi's done an outstanding job since October 7th. Hamas is significantly degraded, not defeated, but degraded. Hezbollah, which was an existential threat in the north, is significantly degraded. The Houthis have been hit hard, both by Israel and the United States. And, of course, Iran. Iran, which I think we're probably on the eve of seeing a major change in Iran, and that, again, because of the alliance between the U.S. and Israel, we believe the Iranian regime is on its last legs. So a lot of the polls are predicting all various sorts of things, but I think at this point it's clear. I don't know how big the margin of victory, but it should be clear at this point that Bibi will be prime minister for yet another term. Gene, thank you very much, and back to you.
2: Thank you, Matthew. Paul, let me go to you out of that. You heard Matthew's talking about the 3 points. You've been stationed there for quite a while. Do you sense the same thing, that Bibi will be able to get back in?
4: Yeah, it's a very different election process, even though it's a democracy. It's nothing like the democratic process we have in the U.S. here. I believe he will. I believe he's up against the same thing Trump is, where you have a more mature voter turnout that votes for somebody like Trump, somebody like Bibi. They've been through it. They've seen what happens. They've seen what Israel is up against. Yeah. The younger demographic, Generation X, Generation Z, they're the ones that, okay, we want to see something different. You know, we want, we're not quite sold on what's happened, but they have to look at the facts of what happened October 7th and what's happened up to this point and how Netanyahu has positioned Israel, how he's made these alliances that nobody thought would be happening in the Gulf states, and of course, the relationship with the U.S. to keep the people in Israel out of harm's way. And that's the number one job of any prime minister, and of course, any president.
2: All right, Paul, we're going to go to this to the documentary, October 7th, Death, Lies, and Videotape. Tell me personally, what is this whole project meant to you?
4: Well, I tell you, when I went independent, I basically wrote a mantra out after a week of fasting and prayer, Gene. And I said, after working 20 plus years for the networks and network affiliates across the United States, Fox, I work for ABC, I work for NBC, various locations, Orlando and what forth. But after going through all that up to 2020 and doing news in a studio while COVID was going on during the BLM riots that were happening, you know, through the Trump administration, two impeachments that were going on, and seeing where news was going, I said I couldn't do it anymore. I could not do it anymore. So in January of 2023, I began anew and I fasted for a week. I said, Lord God, I love what I do. I just hate where I'm doing it. So here's my prayer, is that I'm able to do what I do what I love, which is broadcast television as a journalist, but expose darkness and shed light on truth. And Gene, when we and I talked about this opportunity, and I've been doing it for a number of different programs, including Flashpoint, to be in Israel while this is happening, and then to do this documentary is the epitome of what I prayed for, because there's been nothing but lies, and there's been nothing but cover up from the get-go. So to expose the lies here is really what I came to do in this industry.
2: Yeah, thank you, Paul, for doing just that. Before we go to the break and go right into the documentary, I do want to remind you that you can get the new source of news, fptn.com/news. You go to the news page. Now, let me tell you this. We got some very interesting news. You really like it. That's my take on that. Over the last couple of weeks or so, over 100,000 stories have been read and shared. So you go, is that a good number? That's an excellent number for us just launching without any big marketing plan we've rolled out. So what that says is we're doing what you wanted to see. So I want to encourage you, when you go see a story on fptn.com on the news heading, share it to your social media. I need everyone here to share this. Get the word out about FPTN, the news, and what we're doing, because we want to expand it. But we need to get more viewership in there and get the stories read, because getting the truth out is what we want to do. Just like what Paul Petit just said, it's what we want to do. All right, we're going to take a break. When we come back, we're going to go straight to October 7th, Death, Lies, and Videotape.
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2: Anti-Semitism is surging, even festering in Christian churches, and it all can be traced back to the attack on October 7th. Our Middle East correspondent Paul Petit examines the claims surrounding Israel and genocide to separate fact from fiction. It's all in this special Flashpoint report we call October 7th, Death, Lies, and Videotape.
5: Allahu Akbar!
4: October 7, 2023. In the early morning hours, Hamas, the Palestinian terrorist group, poured through the border separating Gaza from Israel. They slaughtered 1,200 people and took 251 hostages, the deadliest day for the Jewish people since the Holocaust.
6: It was a horror. It was like pit bulls being loosed on prey.
7: I remember the feeling of, this is not just another
6: war.
4: The victims were mostly Israeli civilians, some foreign nationals living in Israel. More than 300 were women and children. Beheadings, sexual mutilation, and rape.
7: They touched me and sexually abused me. I was beaten and mutilated before blacking out.
8: The events of October 7th were an event in such magnitude that they caused a paradigm shift.
9: I think October 7th was when the end time clock actually got punched.
4: Like many people who watched the videos from October 7, Christian author and speaker Lance Wallnau says they revealed a level of evil many had never imagined.
8: If you're raised from childhood with a gun in one hand and hatred indoctrination in the other, so that by the time you're 18, your family celebrates how many Jews you could kill, that's not the same world that you're in.
4: This intercepted phone call from a Hamas terrorist exemplifies the mindset.
8: When you create a scoreboard that actually celebrates the killing of other human beings, beheadings, baby killings, it kind of creates a realization that you live in your world and I live in my world, but the world that other people are living in is not our world.
4: By comparison, October 7 would be the equivalent of more than 41,000 Americans killed and 8,500 taken hostage. Christian commentator and author Mike Evans met with the victims' families.
10: I was with the families 48 hours after the attack, immediately with the families, and so I know firsthand what they went through. I talked to one particular woman. She told me her neighbor was 8 months pregnant. And she sent her a WhatsApp message. They're breaking into my place. I'm in the safe room. Help me. Pray for me. And she said they took her and split her womb, pulled out the baby in front of her eyes, beheaded the baby, then beheaded her. Demonic.
4: Video recorded by the terrorist showed hostages being paraded through Gaza as crowds celebrated. High Mailspin was deployed to Gaza as the attack was unfolding.
11: The purpose-driven life that jihadist has is to be a warlord. And part of that is to rape, to kill, to murder.
4: Within 2 days of the massacre, protesters gathered outside the Sydney Opera House chanting, "Gas the Jews."
12: On the night of the 7th of October, I tweeted, "Remember how this started."
4: Jonathan Conricus is a retired Israel Defense Forces lieutenant colonel and former Gaza combat commander.
12: It started with an unprovoked attack against Israel by an Iranian proxy. In the beginning, we will have global sympathy, but very quickly, we will be blamed for our victory.
10: It was an apocalyptic day when the virus of demonic anti-Semitism mutated.
4: By the spring of 2024, the protest had spread to American college campuses.
13: Free, free,
4: dubbed the Student Intifada, Jewish students found themselves the target. Nama Murphy, a student at University of Minnesota, was one of them.
14: Somebody walked up to me, screamed at me that I was complicit in genocide, and spit on me.
4: Dr. Charles Asher Small founded the Institute for the Study of Global Anti-Semitism and Policy.
15: But what happened on October the 8th at our best universities, at Columbia, at University of Pennsylvania, at Yale, at Harvard, at Cornell, you had young, progressive faculty members and their students create encampments praising the resistance, praising the murder, the rape, and torture.
4: According to the Anti-Defamation League, 160 U.S. colleges hosted encampments or takeovers where Jewish students reported harassment.
9: It's a psychological sickness that is appealed to. The fact that it happened after Hamas attacked Israel tells me you're in the end times. Why? Because it's Antichrist. I mean, what other than a spiritual evil could possibly take a moment of maximum sympathy for a persecuted and vulnerable people and turn it into, it's your fault.
4: University of Southern California graduate Emily Schrader wrote a book called 10 Things Every Jew Should Know Before They Go to College.
13: I've had professors asking me questions like as if I'm supposed to answer for the actions of Israel.
4: The ADL recorded a nearly 900% spike in anti-Semitic incidents after October 7th, the highest level in its history.
12: They are being targeted because they're Jewish, because someone has an issue with what another government a few thousand miles away are doing in a conflict that has very little to do with the lives of ordinary Americans.
4: The rhetoric turned deadly in May of 2025 when two Israeli embassy employees were murdered outside the Capitol Jewish Museum in Washington. Israeli tour guide and historian Yuri Goldflam recalls what the gunmen chanted when he was arrested.
16: Free Palestine!
17: The idea of free Palestine, when I hear this, I ask, free from what? What are you trying to free yourself from? And the answer is free from Jews.
4: The chant Free Palestine became a rallying cry for the anti-Israel movement. So did accusations of genocide.
12: On October 7, it flipped. It ignited. And there was, you know, someone really just opened the gate, and it was free season, and it became okay and cool to openly hate the Jews.
17: The big three lies are genocide, apartheid, colonialism.
4: Rachel O'Donohue of the media watchdog group Honest Reporting traced the genocide claim.
18: We traced the origin of the first time genocide was even mentioned in the war in Gaza, and it happened more than just over 24 hours after the October 7th attacks.
4: The claim emerged before Israel had even retaliated for October 7th. Veteran journalist Ellie Wohlgelertner has worked in both the American and Israeli media.
19: The thing that they're saying and how they're reporting, and especially out of Gaza, it's a false narrative, period.
4: He says the Hamas-controlled health ministry sits at the center of this narrative.
19: There's no independent Gaza health ministry. Hamas controls every single aspect of life. Every single aspect of life.
4: Before retaliatory airstrikes, Israel issued evacuation warnings to Gaza civilians through leaflets, Arabic text messages, and other methods. The genocide accusation remained.
11: No country, not even America, that I've ever heard of does this. Leaflets, drones with loudspeakers, please exit this area safely to this area.
4: The genocide charges continue to be repeated by activists, celebrities, social media influencers, and politicians.
20: Benjamin Netanyahu is a war criminal, the architect of a horrific genocide against the Palestinian people.
13: He's a mayor. He's in a position of leadership. He has a responsibility to the public to quell hatred, not to incite more.
18: This was a charge that was being actively prepared by anti-Israel actors, and they were ready. It had nothing to do with Israel's actual actions in Gaza. And to this day, I will never understand how this could have been believed by so many people. But it's been devastatingly effective.
4: Claims of genocide relied heavily on casualty figures provided by the Hamas-controlled health ministry.
19: Everything that comes out of Gaza is manipulated and controlled. Because if you are an independent journalist in Gaza, you will not survive.
4: Officials say the health ministry does not distinguish between combatants and civilians. Those figures are then repeated in news reports and on social media.
11: The big issue that's coming up is who's a combatant. Nobody's wearing uniforms. Literally, they could be dressed as doctors and going in as press people. It's because, again, you're dealing with a terrorist jihadist group.
19: When Hamas releases numbers, whether it's starvation, numbers of killed, etc., they're making up numbers. They're making up numbers. And it just gets repeated and repeated and repeated.
4: Those claims spread rapidly across social media, often fueled by artificial intelligence.
18: especially AI being used to create false images and things like that, too, and it was astonishingly effective.
0: Not all the images were AI generated. Some were staged for the camera and what became known as Gazawood. This side-by-side video appears to show a member of the Palestinian press helping rehearse for an upcoming made-for-TV starvation scene.
15: Al Jazeera is owned by the Qatari regime. The Qatari regime is a mouthpiece for the Muslim Brotherhood, and they're pushing propaganda. They're revolutionizing, you know, in a way radicalizing many people around the world.
0: Dr. Small's organization submitted a report to Congress that detailed the Muslim Brotherhood's 100-year agenda. It showed that the radical organization is now at the 50-year mark.
15: And what Americans need to learn from history, and what Christians need to learn from history, is that anti-Semitism always begins with the Jewish people, but it never, ever ends with the Jewish people. That this is an affront of our values, of the foundational values, our social cohesion, and our security. Mm. And it's a threat to all Americans, to Christians.
0: Critics say Al Jazeera helped amplify the anti-Israel narrative.
18: So, for example, The Guardian will use Al Jazeera as a source for its stories, Sky News, for example, they will take Al Jazeera content. We don't want to see mainstream news organizations taking stories from Al Jazeera. It should not be standard journalistic practice in any way, shape, or form.
0: Social media now gives outlets like Al Jazeera and BBC Arabic direct access to global audiences. Questions about journalistic objectivity intensified after Al Jazeera reporter Anas al-Sharif was killed in Gaza. Photos later surfaced showing him carousing with Hamas leaders, blurring the line between journalist and terrorist.
19: The headlines only say Al Jazeera journalist killed. It doesn't say Hamas activist acting as a journalist killed.
0: Bias reporting quickly made its way to the New York Times in explosive fashion when it was called out for posting this front page image of what it claimed was a starving Palestinian child in Gaza. The paper later issued a retraction when it was revealed that the boy actually suffered from a spinal medical condition.
18: Editors for so long had been telling a story of Gaza being deliberately starved by Israel, and, you know, they wanted to believe it.
0: Accusations that Israel deliberately targeted Gaza hospitals became another major flashpoint. The IDF maintained Hamas was operating inside many of those facilities. Mailspin remembers his first visit.
21: Why do I need to go into a hospital with, you know, carefully, as though I'm fighting an enemy? Because guess what? The enemy was there. Hamas had taken over this hospital in Beit Lahia. You don't see dirt in a hospital. Dirt that was inside there. And I'm like, this is so weird. And I go in the tiles of the floor, and I'm able to know, and I'm like, oh no, there's an entire army of Hamas underneath the hospital.
18: Hamas wants Israel to fire at a hospital, to fire at a school, because it will help spread the lie that Israel is targeting civilians.
0: When an Hamas rocket misfired and hit its own hospital, many reports blamed Israel. A captured Hamas official later described how the group uses international media to deliver its narrative.
22: It fabricated a story that the rocket belonged to the occupation and the target was the building. They relied on some of the stories, some of the international stories from the international press.
0: Honest Reporting argues too many journalists bring their own anti-Israel bias to the story. Combined with social media influencers, it helps spread anti-Israel narratives worldwide.
18: I mean, we're talking the New York Times publishing more than 15, 20 stories a day about this. Compare that to how they cover other conflicts. It was relentless.
15: You have young Christians that for the first time in many, many, many decades are starting to question, you know, basic truths about America, about Jews, about Israel.
0: That path also leads to the United Nations, an organization founded to preserve peace and protect human rights. Critics say it has become completely corrupt.
4: Let's put a score on this. If you were to say, a score of 1 to 10, with 10 being the most fair, reasonable, and 1 being the lowest score, which is biased, what would you rate them?
23: Well, I would say minus 10. I'm going to go off the scale there. I'm going to go off the scale. We're talking about a body that is obsessed with Israel.
0: Hillel Neuer of UN Watch, a United Nations monitoring group, says the anti-Israel bias among UN members and their agencies is astounding.
23: UNRWA exists only to perpetuate war, grievance, and terrorism, has received billions of dollars from U.S. taxpayers and other countries, hasn't resettled a single Palestinian in 7 decades. They're not there for solutions. They're there to make war.
0: O'Donoghue has reported on how once trusted humanitarian agencies are now complicit against Israel.
18: Whether it's Amnesty, Human Rights Watch, these are overwhelmingly hostile NGOs. They are staffed with individuals who despise Israel and Jews.
0: UNRWA is another example. The United Nations Relief and Works Agency was created to provide education, healthcare, and social services to registered Palestinians across the Middle East. 9 employees were fired after investigators found they took part in the October 7 attacks.
23: UNRWA has become a subsidiary of Hamas.
0: Critics say this relationship enabled Hamas to use UNRWA facilities for terrorist bases and promote curriculums that glorify violence and Jew hatred.
21: This is 100% a indoctrination. They're running around crawling with little toy guns and shooting real guns.
0: The United Nations has also accused Israel of deliberately targeting children in Gaza.
23: They haven't produced a single instance of where the IDF deliberately targeted a child. It presumes that IDF soldiers just one day woke up, decided to go into Gaza and target children.
0: Neuer says the UN devotes far more effort on baseless rebukes of Israel than on Muslim countries accused of serious human rights abuses.
23: There are zero resolutions on China, Sudan, Venezuela, Pakistan, Cuba, zero. There is one resolution a year on Iran, one on North Korea, one on Myanmar, and 15 on Israel.
0: Goldflam says these images of destruction are used repeatedly to represent all of Gaza. What you don't see? Figures that show Gaza's population is growing and thousands of vaccines administered to children in Gaza by Israel. An odd gesture for a country that wants to annihilate a population.
17: We can argue about Israel's persecution of the war. That's okay. That's a legitimate conversation. That's a legitimate criticism. Genocide is defined as the intent and taking steps to eliminate or destroy an entire ethnic or religious or racial group. And nowhere, military experts and tribunals have not been able to establish that intent on the Israeli side.
18: The charge of genocide is, you know, the work of the likes of Amnesty and Human Rights Watch. They are behind some of the worst instances of disinformation about the war in Gaza. They are not humanitarian organizations. If they were humanitarian organizations, they would, you know, we would actually see that they would want to solve, you know, humanitarian issues in Gaza.
0: Coupled with accusations of genocide and fueling anti-Semitism worldwide are claims of Israeli apartheid. Made famous by South Africa's segregation, apartheid is an institutionalized system of discrimination of one racial group over another.
17: You need to have a functioning brain and 5 minutes on an Israeli street to understand the accusation of apartheid is absolutely false.
0: That's because in Israel, Arab citizens, which includes Palestinians, have the same rights as Israelis, all 1.7 million of them.
17: They are full-fledged, equal citizens of the state of Israel, with all the rights and privileges of citizens. They can vote and they can be elected. In fact, the Israeli parliament has over 10 Arab members of parliament. They're Arab Supreme Court justices. 40% of our medical staff are Arab in Israel.
0: Despite those facts, accusations of apartheid continue.
10: It's demonic. It's a demonic induced Kool-Aid where you actually believe these things. It's called Don't Confuse Me with Facts. My mind is made up.
0: But anti-Semitism goes back much further than the war against Hamas. Julian Dobbs, bishop over the Anglican Church of North America, says from the Greco-Roman period to the Holocaust, hatred for Jews has at least a 2,000-year-old history.
1: It goes right back to the very events that we are considering here in this Holy Week. They say they hold the Jewish people responsible. In fact, as I read the scriptures, I'm responsible, my sin is responsible for putting Jesus on the cross, not the Jewish people.
0: After Israel's rebirth in 1948, accusations of colonialism emerged across the Arab world. Many believed land concessions could bring peace. That includes withdrawing from Jericho and Bethlehem in 1994 and 95, then exiting every Israeli civilian and soldier from Gaza in 2005.
12: Four different Israeli prime ministers have come to the Palestinian leadership, twice Yasser Arafat, twice Mahmoud Abbas, and told them, sign here, you get 98% of the territory, you get the capital in eastern Jerusalem, our eternal historical capital, and you get a lot of other things. Just sign the document and say, I, on behalf of the Palestinian people, end the conflict and I have no further claims with the Jews. You live there, we live here. They have refused to do it four different times.
17: So this idea that you have to try something, we have. We'll give peace a chance. We have. And what we got is October 7th.
16: From the river to the sea!
0: With it came a slogan heard at anti-Israel protests around the world. From the river to the sea, Palestine will be free. The same accusations haven't stopped in the Middle East. It has also found its way into American churches.
9: What bothers me most is how Christians, now this is my group, this is like the people that should be the best informed, they're starting to listen to Tucker, and they're listening to other people, and they're listening to the media voices that have defected from an affection for the Bible truth.
10: Stop listening to the lies. Read your Bible. Let it be your moral compass and pray. Stop being fueled and fed by a world system that's deceiving you.
0: Bishop Dobbs believes the deception started long before October 7.
2: Jesus was Jewish. The Jews gave us our Messiah. To other Jewish people, Paul, Peter gave us the New Testament. They started the church. So how do you think they're able to separate that when it comes to the disdain for the Jewish people?
1: It has been a gradual and probably deliberate move over many generations to separate the church from her Jewishness.
9: God is giving America time. Time for what? Certainly not time to develop an anti-Semitic hatred of Israel. I'd say that's a recipe for disaster. By the way, where's Jesus coming back to? Not Poughkeepsie, you know, New York. He's coming back to the Mount of Olives. He's coming back to Jerusalem. Israel is where he's coming back to. He's not coming back to save America. He's going to come back and intervene for Israel. I don't want to be on the wrong side of Jesus now.
0: Walnau says opposing Israel now is not just politically risky, but spiritually dangerous.
9: Jesus said the time will come when they'll kill you and think they're doing God a service. Well, that's pretty much what's happening with Israel right now. To the Jew first, then the Gentile. I always tell my anti-Israel, which I think is crazy, anti-Israel Christians or Christians that are against Israel, I say, you know what? Here's the pattern. See what's happening to them? Coming to you next is the Jew first, then it's the Christian.
10: So it reminds me of the 1930s, of what happened in the 1930s when the world closed its eyes and its ears to the cries of the Jews.
9: I have to be a Christian informed enough to not be seduced by the power of the anti-Semitic spirit. By the way, anti-Semitism is the spirit of Antichrist. Antichrist is anti-anointing, anti-Yeshua, anti-Israel. So when you embrace anti-Semitism, you're in the first phase of the slippery slope of what God says in Thessalonians is a spirit of delusion.
3: It seems pretty obvious that some of the bullets and grenades used to murder Tutsis were sold to the Hutu government by the Israelis.
5: This is a state that has a hexagram on their flag, okay? They're even lying about the history of the Star of David. It's a hexagram. It's a cult.
0: Blaming Israel has become an easy explanation for complex global problems used often by popular voices in American media. Critics say millions have embraced the narrative without questioning the facts.
17: Israel becomes the Disneyland for hatred. Whatever you hate, you project it on the Jews and you put it here.
10: They're telling the young people, I'm going to give you insight. Insight to understand why all your problems are happening. All your problems are only happening because of the Jews.
16: Palestine will be free.
17: Palestine has become this fictional place, this place that must be liberated so all of us can be liberated. Palestine has become the epitome of the victims of the world.
0: Goldflam says history shows there was never a sovereign Arab state called Palestine. The name survived the British mandate following the collapse of the Ottoman Empire.
18: Go and really read about it. Really, really read about it. Read some history books, read everything, really educate yourself, because I think ignorance of history is one of the biggest problems that I certainly see.
0: Waldnow says confusion and deception over history, faith, and Israel isn't accidental. He's surprised more Christians don't see it.
9: You know, there are Christians that are actually reaching for the cup of a strong delusion. When they turn against the Jew, they're actually authorizing the spirit of Antichrist to create more real estate in their head to be anti-Christian, anti-anointing.
0: Then there's anti-Zionism, a term surging in popularity and controversy.
13: People think that Zionism is the Israeli government policy. This is the most common misconception. Zionism is the non-mutually exclusive right of the Jewish people to self-determination in their indigenous homeland.
10: There's over 750 million Zionists in the world out of the 2 billion professing Christians. They don't agree necessarily with everything Israel does politically, but they do agree with one thing. It's Bible land. A covenant God made with Abraham. The Jewish people have the right to this land. It's Bible land.
0: Understanding how a terrorist massacre on October 7th became a global movement against Israel is complicated. But the accusations are repeated so often, they're now accepted by millions as fact. Many believe deception and propaganda are hard at work. And if Christians, a people called to seek truth, cannot discern the difference, who can?
18: The fact that it was called and has been and continues to be called genocide is so disgusting, false. It echoes, of course, the most famous genocide in history, the Holocaust. How this charge could have been used, how it continues to be deployed, is shocking to me.
9: The Jewish people gave you the scriptures. They gave you salvation. They gave you your Messiah. When Jesus comes back, he's the Lion of the tribe of Yehuda. He takes the name of the Jew with him into eternity as a moniker for his role as Messiah. And you hate Jews?
0: Mailspin is reminded of Balaam in the book of Numbers. Hired to curse Israel, the prophet found himself unable to do so. Mailspin believes that lesson still applies today.
21: He did a direct quote. How can I curse what God has blessed? How can I curse this people?
9: If you want to know what God's doing, watch Israel. If you want to know what Satan's doing, watch anti-Semitism, anti-Israel.
17: Read the book of Esther. Read about Mordechai and Esther. Maybe it's now. Maybe it's now the time for you to stand up. But if you don't stand up, then salvation will come from somewhere else. But now is the time.
6: Now is certainly the time. With me from Family Research Council, joining us, Tony Perkins. Tony, good to have you here.
7: Thank you, Gene.
6: You saw the documentary here. I want to come back to a couple of points, because I think the most Christians that are paying attention, we watch this and we don't understand how things can be so mistaken. And I like what Rachel said in there. We have a complete ignorance of history. Why is it? Is it the church that's failed Americans when it comes to this?
7: Well, I think it's a combination. I do think that the church should be preaching the word of God so that Christians better understand something that Mike Evans said in that documentary. 80% of what we read about in the Bible took place in Judea and Samaria, the contested land called the West Bank by the international community that they want to take from Israel. In fact, that's really a focal point right now as more and more communities are being established there by Israel. And then I think when you combine that with history not being taught in our schools today, or a twisted form of history that is even turning young people against America, it's an educational issue, but as the documentary pointed out, this is something we can't miss, Gene. There is a spiritual foundation for this deception. This anti-Semitic spirit is an anti-God, anti-Christ, as Lance said. That's the bottom line.
6: sure is. You know, Paul, I'll go to you here. The something that Goldfam said was Israel has become the Disneyland for hatred. Now, I think it's always been that way. It just seems to have become so much more prevalent when you're there, as you've been there so much. Are you seeing that actually inside the nation?
4: Not inside the nation, but everywhere around it, you see it. They live peacefully, as Goldflam also pointed out. You have the areas in Jerusalem where the Muslims are. You have them even in the old city. They coexist. You get outside those walls of Israel, it's in a totally different story. And again, let's just blame Israel. We're talking a country of 10 million people surrounded by 400 million Muslims, 2 billion worldwide, yet Israel is the problem. It's mind-bending.
6: It is mind-bending indeed. All right, right now, up until 10 p.m. Central Time, the global prayer event's been going on in Israel. Right now, Judge Brown from Tri-State Christian Television brings us a report. Judge?
8: Hello, Gene and all the Flashpoint Army. Listen, it's exciting to be here in Israel. As you can see right over my shoulder, we are at the Wailing Wall. People have been praying here, as they always do, 24 hours. And that's exactly what we are doing here with Mike Evans. And we're here with the many organizations that are partnering together for this 24 hours of prayer, global prayer. Nations are participating. Christian networks are participating, airing this for a big portion of the time or the entire time. It's amazing how the body of Christ is coming together. We have prayers coming in from Brazil and Taiwan and many nations around the world. You're going to hear from some of the nation's leading Christian voices today, all day, 24 hours from morning sunrise till the sun comes up again. It's going to be amazing. So we are so thankful for your partnership and all that you're doing as well for Israel. And of course, just as we stand here on the memorial of the attacks Hamas did on the Jewish people. This is the third year anniversary. We cannot believe it. It was horrific. It was horrible. We're here believing for restoration. As there is a memorial event, we'll hear from survivors at the Davidson Center, just not far from where I'm standing. So much that's happening here in Israel. We're excited to see what God is doing, uniting people to stand with the nation of Israel. And I was just at the Israel Embassy in Washington just a few short months ago as Ambassador Leiter brought about 100 pastors together in a private meeting and shared the footage of that attack on October 7th. Unedited, raw footage. It was terrible, horrific to watch as people celebrated to Allah, to their God, as people's heads were being cut and people being slaughtered and killed. It's an evil. It's an evil in this world and something we have to stand against and continue to pray for the people of Israel, continue to pray for peace in the Middle East. And again, I want to say thank you to all that you're doing, your heart behind changing the world and bringing great information and great revelation to the body of Christ that needed. I remember once when I first met you and you launched, you said, I asked you, I said, Gene, are you going to be fair and balanced? And you said, no. And I was kind of shocked. You said, we're going to be biblical, and you're continuing to stand on. Thank you for all that you're doing. Again, Judge Brown for the 24-hour global day of prayer right here from Jerusalem in Israel.
6: Thank you, Judge. Thank you for that. Listen, there's a little bit of time left if you want to catch that after the show. GlobalPrayerEvent.com. They're streaming it right there, and you can catch it for a couple more hours. Today, Tony, we are 27 days to a midterm election that could really shape and change the way Americans approach Israel. So many things going on in our own culture, but as well as what happened in Israel. What is it that you're seeing out there? Are you seeing hope that things are turning with people coming to the polls?
7: Well, I think there is. In the last couple of weeks, we've seen a shifting of the polls. You know, Gene, one of the things I've been telling folks is they're angry when they go to the poll or when they go to the gas station to fill up their car. They're angry about what's happening in the Middle East. Well, blame Hamas. Hamas is responsible for that, because as we look at this 3 years back, October the 7th, people have forgotten What has created this global instability? What has caused the what's happening in the Middle East? What's happening in the Strait of Hormuz? All of this goes back to October 7th and Hamas crossing over into Israel and killing 1,200 people or almost 1,500 people, taking hostages. That's what is behind this. And I think when one of the things that's shifting the polling right now, Gene, is I think people are starting to register with them the socialistic policies of the Democratic Party, the anti-Israel policies of the Democratic Party. I think there are some beginning to wake up to realize these are not the type of policies America wants to live with.
6: Not at all. Same question here to you, Paul. 27 days. What is it we need to do?
4: Yeah, we need to continue to speak up, continue to enlighten, continue to show people where the truth is and where the lies are in this. You know, I think we're in a repeat of the 2024 election. What was happening up to that time? All of a sudden, light bulbs went on when many Americans realized that Kamala Harris, she wasn't too bright, right? And I think we're seeing the same thing with the policies of the Democrats, you know, where that could be taking this nation. So hopefully, prayerfully, people do their homework, like Rachel said, for those that want to learn more about October 7th, maybe they're doing the homework to realize that who they're voting for and how important that vote is. So the prayers go out, and hopefully by that time, they'll dissuade from seeing all the constant polls that are just every day coming out by the media saying, oh, look how bad it's going, and instead focus on where the truth is, move that aside, and decide what they need to vote, who they need to vote for, where they live.
6: Amen. Amen. Good word. All right, educate yourself. We've been saying that a long time. Get educated on what really happened. All right, Mike Evans actually sent a special message. I want to play that today. He's there in Israel. Here's Mike Evans with a special word for you, Flashpoint.
11: Hello, Flashpoint. This is Mike Evans, founder of the Friends of Zion Heritage Center in Jerusalem. And we're here for the Global Prayer Event, which, by the way, you can watch it now on globalprayerevent.com. The largest prayer event in the history of the world, over 24 hours, first time in history. There's been one at the hotel where Satan made a threat to God, and it's powerful. We have over 125 nations involved, 24 hours of intercession, battling principalities and powers. It'll change the destiny of the world. God bless you, Flashpoint, and thank you.
6: Thank you, Mike Evans, for being there and hosting that event. All right, so let's begin to wrap it up. Let's remember, I know if you've been paying attention, you've heard this over and over again. 1,200 killed, that's the going number. 251 kidnapped. Now, Tony, there were so many kidnapped. Most Americans, sad to say, kind of forgot about it, unless it was really in the news, which is horrific. Just because we listen to the news and the mainstream news continues to move on to something else, more flashy and shiny, instead of following this. What is your concern going forward when it comes to covering this? We're in the midst of this war with Iran. Things are coming to a head, and you know, whether it's before or after the midterm, how do we approach this?
7: Well, I think it goes back to education. I've been to Israel about a half dozen times since October 7th, met with families, met with hostages that had been released. So I think, number one, we need to know the facts, as has been stated, knowing also the underlying spiritual forces that are at play here. And I think it was Lance that said, look, we need to be on the right side of the word of God.
6: Amen.
7: And that is to stand with Israel. And I also would say, when we look at what is unfolding there, we do need to see it in the light of Scripture. We need to stand up and stand against these conservative voices. One of the so-called conservative voices, one of my concerns is where the Republican Party is going on this. The Democratic Party is lost on this.
6: Right.
7: This used to be a bipartisan issue. They're gone. But it has infiltrated the Republican Party. Let me tell you why that's happening. It's because there's this libertarian movement within the Republican Party that does not have a biblical or moral anchor. That's why it's so important for Christians to show up and to speak up biblical truth. Because if not, we're going to lose the Republican Party down the same path as the Democratic Party. We have to be anchored in biblical truth. In a day of such great deception, especially with the advancement of AI, we haven't begun to see the deception that's headed our way. And as Jesus warned, as he was discussing the end times, said, do not be deceived. We need to protect against that deception. The word of God is the way to prevent it.
6: Very well spoken, Paul. As we start to wrap up here, thank you for getting this documentary done. A lot of great facts. As we are able to look back, what is it that you're looking to see? I know you're going back and forth to Israel. What is it you're looking to see going forward?
4: I'm looking to see exactly what Mike Evans wants to see right now as he's out there at the 24-hour global prayer event. And that's for people to really get on board and to pray, to really get on their knees and to get in the middle, be in the gap for Israel. That doesn't mean you, again, are backing their government. It means you're praying for the people of Israel and you're praying for a country that has a covenant with the living God. And by doing so, you're allowing God to work and to fulfill what he promised, because it doesn't change. A promise is a promise. The covenant is the covenant. So we need to really understand and read the back of the book and the front of the book. What is that? The Old Testament. Don't treat that as some historical, insignificant piece of work. It's just as vital and alive today. That's why Peter said that you are a holy nation, a royal priesthood. He took those words from Exodus and brought them to the New Testament. We need to be thinking as New Testament Christians now with our feet in the Old Testament, because that's where it began.
6: Yeah, so true, so true. And listen, FP Army chapters, the reason this is part of it, and we are going to do, some of you I notice here on social media are saying we need some education. We'll do that. We're going to do that right here at the ranch, Flashpoint Ranch, and help you understand, because we have to make up some ground. It seems that we need to go back and go, okay, there's a whole people group that have lost and they don't know, they're ignorant of what really happened. So many people were even disputing whether or not the Holocaust even happened. That's a whole nother show. But we must understand what we're really dealing with. So let's go back, let's regroup, and let's train. All right. So like I said, there's around 1,200 people that were murdered on October 7th and more than 2,000 since then. Today, we're going to remember and honor every one of them, but I want to play this video we found because it puts some faces to the victims. Watch.

0: Listen, this is why we are standing with Israel. Flashpoint, we have unashamedly said, we're standing with Israel. We don't care what you say. I don't care what Tucker Carlson says or Candace Owens says. We're here for the truth. And we're going to do exactly what Judge quoted me. We're going to be biblical in this. Coming up, that's why we had to delay our Israel tour last year. That's why we are going again March 31st through April 9th of 2027. So we're going to open that back up here very soon. If you would like to join, we still have about 200 that are already signed up and ready to go. We're going to open that back up for any more that want to join the tour. We would love for you to join Flashpoint in Israel as we go back to the place where Jesus walked, and I would love to have you with us. The most important thing is that we don't stay away from the very place that Jesus lived. This is the apple of his eye, so let's don't miss it. So I'd love for you to join us next year. All right, so as we go around the room here, you got like a minute, Tony. Thank you for being with us tonight. Give me your final thoughts as we leave October 7.
1: Well, actually, I was going to say, I hope to see you in Israel because I'm going to be there with a group at the same time, so maybe we can connect.
0: Perfect.
1: And we're going for the same reason, because we want to stand with Israel. And as has been said, when we stand with Israel and the Jewish people, doesn't mean that we agree with everything their government does. I don't agree with my own government on everything.
0: That's right.
1: But I do agree with what the Bible says. They have a right to that land, and they have a right to defend themselves. And I believe that America, our future, is more dependent upon our stand with Israel than Israel's future is dependent upon America.
0: Oh, those are very true words. Agree 100%. Okay, Paul, your final thoughts as we leave October 7 this year?
2: What Mike Evans said, read your Bible. Yeah, start tonight, read Romans 11. Understand what that means into what we're talking about this time. And you know, for God's sake, this TikTok is not a news source. So the people out there that are using it as such and believing the videos that constantly get turned out there, particularly Christians, again, I'm speaking to, just like Lance Wallnau did, open your eyes and understand, you know, who's behind that. What is truth and what is lie? Understand who the father of lies are. And then watch the documentary, spread it. Let other people see it. You don't have to say a word. Just let it play. Get it in front of them and open their eyes to what truth and the lies and the death that happened on October 7th, to understand where truth is in this and where the lies are, because there's plenty of lies. And it happened 3 years ago, and it all started 3 years ago on this very day.
0: Sure did. All right, so we remember the victims, but we're going to go forward from here. I've said through this program, it's 27 days until the midterm elections. The midterms are coming, whether you're ready or not. Go vote. Go make sure everybody in your family's voting and in your church are voting. It's time to show up. We need to show up in a big, big way as we lead into the midterms, because it really determines the next 2 years of President Trump's presidency. Whether you like him or not, you don't want the alternative. You don't want it. So we must come alongside him and get the people in there to help him. All right, so as we wrap up, let me again circle back to what we talked about at the beginning, is the website. And I'm harping on this because there's so much misinformation. I want you to go to fptn.com, to the news/news right there. You can click on the news. We are busy expanding the news coverage every day. So I want to talk to you, those of you in all of our 11,000 members in the Flashpoint Army chapters, you need to go look at the articles every day, share them on your posts, your social media, send them to your friends. We need to get the word out there. The news is alive and well on Flashpoint Television Network. Thank you for being with us. Thank you, Tony Perkins. Thank you, Paul Petit. Great job on the documentary. Thank you for watching here. Tomorrow night, Dutch Sheets, Cliff Maloney, and Miles Rutherford. You don't want to miss a minute of it. I'm so glad you're with us. We have a lot more to do. Thank you for staying with us. Thank you for being a part.

Flashpoint is doing. Don't forget, River at the Ranch, October 22nd through the 24th. We would love for you to join us. It's going to be an awesome event, like no other Flashpoint event ever. It's going to be a big, beautiful tent. We'll see you tomorrow night.

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1: The Senior Ambassador Coalition is glad to host the annual Community Senior Fall Festival. 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
0: Let's take a quick look at the weather across the Amarillo area today. High temperature mid-80s. Tonight, overnight low about 60. Tomorrow, high temperature mid-80s. Saturdays, high temperature low 80s.
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5: 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And as you listen, I pray that the Word of God will come alive in you, and you will receive a fresh touch of

0: about serving in the Old Testament. I mentioned that the Levitical priesthood was part of the service of the Lord, and that they didn't have this tremendous spiritual part, other than they burned incense. They were used to do grunt work, so to speak, a lot of the time, but it was serving the Lord. They were serving the Lord. All right. So, in the Old Testament, the word for service is right here. It looks like it's sharath or sharath. It is active personal service rendered to a superior. Mm. Well, that means you could serve anybody, right? You could be a servant of God. You could be a servant of man. So it just means to serve. So we find this situation. I'm going to go to my Bible here. I didn't put this in the bulletin. There in 1 Samuel chapter 1, we find the story of a woman named Hannah who did not have children. And it says that her husband was from the hill country of Ephraim, and he was an Ephraimite. How many of you know there were 12 different tribes? There was the tribe of Ephraim. The tribe of Levi was the one that was to serve in the temple. So this is disconnect, right? Disconnect here. So she goes and she vowed in verse 11. She says, "O Lord of hosts, if you will indeed look on the affliction of your handmaid," what was that? She was childless. "And remember not forget your handmaid, but will give me a son, I will give him to the Lord all his life." So can you imagine what it took? Just, if you will just allow me to have a child, I will give him to you for his whole life. Now, that's easy for us to say, but that doesn't mean separation, does it? I give you this child, the baby dedication. Any of you ever seen baby dedications in the church? Mm-hmm. Child dedications they do now. It used to be christening and that sort of thing. What is the purpose of that? I mean, why do that? Because it is an oath to God. It is a covenant. And the Lord spoke to me this morning. He said, people have become lax about this. And this is one of the reasons you're seeing so many things happening in the world with the youth. It's because the godly parents didn't raise their children in a godly manner to understand the word of God, nor did they take seriously the oath of standing before the community of believers and saying, "I commit this child" —
1: that's right —
0: "to God. I give this child to God to serve him all the days of their life." You say, "Well, that's an oath. You could do that at home." Yeah, you could. You could. But there's something about taking an oath before the community of believers. There's something about that. Now, let me ask you, if any of you have been married when you went, if you went to the justice of the peace, there was something that was required besides you and the spouse-to-be and the person pronouncing you husband and wife. There had to be witnesses to the oath, right? What's important about witnesses to the oath? Well, otherwise you can say, "Well, I said it, but I didn't really mean it, so therefore it's not real." I've heard people say that about their marriage. I am sorry, you stood before the justice of the peace, and you said in the laws of the land that I take you as my spouse. Honey, you are married, whether you feel like it, believe it, or want to make like it didn't happen. It is an oath and it's a covenant. It becomes a legality. And God views these things seriously. So when people dedicate their children to the Lord, it is a legal binding oath. "I will raise this child in the nurture and the admonition of the Lord. And I give this child..." He's not mine. She's not mine to make the decisions of their life, but he or she belongs to you. And this is what Hannah did.
1: Yes.
0: And so this child, Samuel, began to become a servant and serve and minister, it says, unto the Lord. But in reality, most likely, he was ministering to Eli. I mean, how do we know? He might have been pressing his clothes, washing his clothes, cleaning the floors, because he wasn't a Levite. He was from Ephraim. And yet, he was there in the house of the Lord. And he absorbed some of the things of God. Not only that, but he also absorbed things from his mom. Even though he was with her for a short time, he absorbed some things from his mom. Are you aware, when you read about the amazing story of Hannah and Samuel, both people emphasize Samuel because he goes on for years as the prophet in Israel. But have you really examined her part in this? She says, for this child I prayed, and the Lord has granted my petition made to him. He honored my request. Therefore, I have given him to the Lord. As long as he lives, he is given to the Lord. And then she starts prophesying. Hannah was a prophetess. You say, well, she said some good things. Hallelujah. Praise the Lord. Oh, no. She prophesied. She was a prophetess. In 1 Samuel 2, verse 10, she says this, the Lord will judge all peoples to the ends of the earth, and he will give strength to his king. There was no king in Israel. Hello? There was no king in Israel. God ruled over the people. There was other nations had kings. There was no king in Israel. And yet this child she dedicated to the Lord would be the one to anoint the first king of Israel. But that's not all. How many of you know that scriptures can mean more than one thing? He will give strength to his king. And following that would be David was his king. And following that, it says, and exalt the power of his anointed. Well, David was anointed, but it's talking about also in multiple layers, the king and anointed one of Israel, the Lord Jesus Christ, who will reign forever and ever. The King of Kings, Hannah, the prophetess, prophesied of the coming king. She prophesied of the coming king of Israel, and she prophesied of the coming King David, and she prophesied of the lineage and of the coming of the Messiah, the King, the Lord Jesus Christ, who will King of Kings and Lord of Lords. Did you know that? Amazing. Amazing. And so Samuel came from this dedication of his life to God. He came from this DNA that was willing to give everything to the Lord. Oh yeah, you can say, I'll give all my money to the Lord. That's great. But to give your child up, or she left him there at the temple once he was weaned. She gave him up. What an amazing woman.
1: Yes. Yes.
0: Verse 11 says, but the child ministered to the Lord before Eli the priest. Do you see that word ministered? That means serve. He served. He served the Lord. Now it says next, the sons of Eli were base and worthless. They did not know or regard the Lord. Whoa, what a contrast, folks. Yeah. We got Hannah the prophetess giving this small child over to God. And we've got Eli, most likely the high priest. We would call him the high priest. I believe he was the high priest from what I can read. The high priest and the judge. This is the era of the judges of Israel before we have kings. Here is Eli, the high priest, the highest, the high priest that was supposed to go into the Holy of Holies and the judge of Israel to judge the law. What law? To judge that people adhered to the law of Moses. And yet it says his sons were base and worthless. When the people came to bring their gifts to God, they would steal it.
1: Wow.
0: And they were given the holy sacred service of taking the people's gifts and offering it to God. And the main things was off burning the fat before the Lord. And yet they would say, you're supposed to drop it in and boil it. And they say, no, you can't do it. I want to give it to me. I want it. And if you don't give it to me, I'm going to beat you up and take it myself. And so the people ended up handing over the gifts that they had brought to God and handed it over to the thieves that robbed them of it, who were the priests of God, utterly blasphemous and without regard to the God of heaven. They had no concept of who they served. They were serving themselves and stealing from the people. And if you want to go further than that, on top of that, the women who came to offer their sacrifices, they would sleep. It says they slept with it. It says that they had sexual relations with the women who came to the tent. They essentially turned it into some kind of a temple of Baal or whatever. They turned it away from what God had planned. And so they committed adultery. They committed adultery. They stole the food. And so when God starts to speak to Samuel, let's back up a little bit. You know, God's merciful.
1: It is.
0: He is so merciful. And so he sent a man of God to talk to Eli. Sent a man of God to talk to him. And it says, the man of God came to Eli and said, thus has the Lord said, I plainly revealed myself. This is 1 Samuel 2:27. I plainly revealed myself to the house of your father, that is Aaron. Everybody remember Moses and Aaron?
1: Yes.
0: Aaron. God caused his rod to bud. He was anointed to be high priest.

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4: Now, we haven't been able to touch on some of the things that keep the seed from growing that's planted in the hearts and lives of people. Here in this passage, the Bible teaches us that the Word of God is the seed, and the seed is being planted into our hearts as human beings. And then there's that heart, that good heart, it brings forth fruit, some 30-fold, some 60, and some 100-fold. Others begin but never bring forth any fruit. Others are really excited when they hear the message, but just endure for a little while. Now, we don't have time to expound on the three hearts that don't bring forth any fruit. But the one heart that hears and does is a heart that brings forth fruit. Now, he continued to teach in relationship to this in verse 26. And I want to begin reading to you in verse 26 of Mark chapter 4. Now, this is Jesus speaking, and he said, "So is the kingdom of God, as if a man should cast seed into the ground and should sleep and rise night and day, and the seed should spring and grow up, he knoweth not how." Now, you may not know how it is doing. The farmers may not know how it does it, but they know it is putting down roots. It is sprouting, shooting up a little blade, and then begins to get little leaves on it, and given time, grows up and has fruit on it. Now, I want to ask you this. What was the farmer's responsibility? Now, certainly we know there's the preparation of the ground. We're aware of that, just like there's the preparation of our heart to receive the seed of the Word of God. But his main requirement as preparation of the ground is he can prepare the ground, but without the seed being implanted in the ground, there's no hope for a heart. And so he goes all year long to plant the seed and then the harvest. And so the farmer, without taking the responsibility and hard work of planting that seed, there's no hope of the harvest. Now, I understand and know, especially in this part of the country, the relationship of moisture and all of that. But the farmer, after he plants the seed, he may go to another field, plow it up. He may be that time of year where it's kind of a crossover. Maybe, you know, planting some late crop, and then at the same time he plants a little late crop, and then he may be cutting wheat or something like that. Or maybe in the fall, maybe a lap over a little bit where he may want to plant some early wheat, you know, for pasture or whatever, and then there's a lap over, he goes and cuts corn in there at the same time. Now the farmer then, after he plants the seed in the ground, he can't go out there and stew over it, worry over it, and help it to grow up. Now here this next verse begin to really stand out to me in verse 28. Now remember Philippians 4:19, what did it say? My God shall supply all your need according to his riches in glory by Christ Jesus. Because the Philippians had entered into that relationship of seed time and harvest, they're seeding. Now what's God going to do? He's going to supply their need. Now see, this verse brings it out in verse 28. But the earth bringeth forth fruit of herself. Now the earth, after the seed is planted, the earth brings forth the fruit. The seed is no longer in the farmer's granary. It's no longer in his seed truck. He's released it. The seed truck isn't bringing forth the fruit. The granary isn't bringing forth the fruit. The earth now brings forth the fruit after it has been planted. This is what Paul is saying to the Philippians. This is what Jesus is teaching how the kingdom of God works. The earth has the ability to bring forth the fruit of the seed after it's planted. Our God has the ability to bring forth the increase after you seed into the kingdom of God. And there is a law of seed time and harvest out there in Galatians chapter 6. It says, you will reap in due season if you don't faint. Hallelujah. Now let me read to you here, again here in verse 28, just so it puts you in remembrance, because we're maybe going just a little fast. I'm going to read it to you again, and then I'm going to read it to you from some other translation. For the earth bringeth forth fruit of herself. Message, paraphrase. The earth does it all by itself without your help. NLT. The earth produces a crop on its own. See, God is greater, and he's able to multiply the seed that you have planted, amplified. The earth produces acting by itself. And this seed principle, when we have released seed or finances into the kingdom of God, God has the ability to grow it, multiply it back to you. Amen? I mean, so you're going to go on. Here's our responsibility, one of them, after we plant. We're going to be thanking God. We're not going to be worried about it. We're not going to be saying, how are we going to make it now? We're not going to be dwelling in doubt and unbelief, but we're going to go about the master's business from field to field, doing the work that Jesus has called us to do, because we know while we're doing the work of God here, God is bringing forth or forth the increase or multiplying the seed we planted. Amen. Now, go with me to another passage of Scripture in relationship to this. And I'd like to look at this passage of Scripture. Now, you want to stay here in the New Testament, because we're going to come back here in the New Testament here in just a moment. Now, I was really prepared to minister on unity and harmony today, but probably won't make it. I'd like to hold you too long today. But in Proverbs chapter 11, verses 24 and 25 are rather interesting. Now, I used a phrase last Sunday, and I'll use it again this Sunday, and I'll use it right now because somehow I'd like to instill it within you. You sow it, God's going to grow it. And we find it in the passages we just looked at, but we also find it in 2 Corinthians 9. We also find it in Luke 6:38. You sow it, what's God going to do? You're not going to grow it. You sow it, what's God's responsibility? The Bible says God will grow it. 9:10 of 2 Corinthians said the Lord would multiply. Our responsibility is to sow it and go about the master's business. Now, Proverbs chapter 11, verses 24 and 25. There is that scattereth and yet increaseth. There is that that withholdeth more than his meat, but it tends to poverty. The liberal soul shall be made fat, and he that watereth shall be watered also himself. Says the same thing we've been talking about, only use a little different wording. Now, I'm going to read that to you from just a few other translations. Now, Moffat, very well respected translation. One gives away, and still he grows the richer. Now, we are not emphasizing at the expense of seeking Jesus, seeking money first. Plainly, I have gone over and over. Seek first the kingdom of God, see, and his righteousness, and all of these things will be added unto you. We must seek the face of Jesus first. The kingdom of God is just not meat and drink, but righteousness and peace and joy in the Holy Ghost. But the Bible also teaches us when we're seeking first the kingdom, all these blessings come on us and overtake us. See, God is multiplying the seed while you're seeking first the kingdom, while you're seeking his face first. God is causing the seed to grow up and multiplying it to come to you. These blessings come on you. Now, Moffat worded a little different. He grows richer. Another keeps what he should give and becomes poor. A liberal soul will be enriched, and he who waters will himself be watered. Yes, the liberal man shall be rich by watering others. He waters himself. One man gives freely, yet grows all the richer. Another withholds what he should give and suffers want. Let me give you one more. He who confers benefits will be amply enriched, and he who refreshes others will himself also be refreshed. Now turn with me to Corinthians. Now we've gone over this passage of Scripture here several times. 2 Corinthians chapter 9. The wheel of reputation, they tell us, is still the best mode of learning. And so we're going to repeat here and go over these scriptures again. Now, we shared with you from Philippians chapter 4, verses 15 through 19. Now, verse 17 talks about, you know, that he wanted fruit to abound to their account. Now, let me just interject here just what some other translation would say in relationship to that. Fruit overflowing to your account. What is God's will? Your account, see, to be overflowing. Said in a little different way. Want you to receive blessings that come from giving, others would say. Anxious to see the abundant return that we were placed in your account. I mean, Paul was anxious to see the blessings come on the Philippians as a result of them partnering with him in the gospel. And you know, I have that attitude. I'm anxious to see some of the blessings that come to you guys as a result of hooking up with us here in relationship to what we're doing. Now, in 2 Corinthians chapter 9, now, we're going to begin at verse 6, and you probably have this down better than I, in relationship to the principle that we've been sharing with you. But this I say, he which soweth sparingly shall also reap sparingly, and he which soweth bountifully shall reap also bountifully. I like the Amplified there that says, he that sows so blessings would come to others. Then verse 7, let every man according as he purposeth in his heart, let him give not grudgingly or of necessity, for God loves a cheerful giver. And then it goes on to say, how? God now, as a result of that, is able to make all grace and favor abound to you, that you would have all sufficiency in everything, and that you would be the place that you would have enough to do whatever you wanted to do. Now, that's the will of God. Now, we not may not be walking in that measure of it, but it still doesn't change the plan of God. Now, we've shared with you a lot of scriptures over the last several weeks, and all of them bring out the point or the principle that God wants to bless you as a result of your heart being turned towards Him. Now, let me read that verse to you that we just read in the King James here earlier. I'll read verse 6 from the Amplified. Remember, he who sows sparingly and grudgingly will also reap sparingly and grudgingly, and he who sows generously, and that blessings may come to someone, will also reap generously and with blessings. Now, verse 10 reads this way. It talks about God. I mean, you really ought to have this down. God supplies seed to everyone to sow. He supplies seed specifically to the sower. Now, if you've purposed in your heart to be a sower or to give seed into this ministry, God's promised that He would provide you some seed.
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2: Today is Thursday, the 8th of October. Let's take a look at the weather. The high temperature in Amarillo yesterday was 83 degrees. Today, the high temperature is expected to be in the mid-80s. Southwest breeze about 5 miles an hour. Overnight low tonight about 60 degrees. Tomorrow, sunny skies, high temperature mid-80s, southwest breeze 10 to 15 miles per hour. On Saturday, high temperature low 80s.
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7: God's Word tells us that faith is the substance of things hoped for. Now, that being true, if faith is the substance of things desired, then right on the other hand, fear, which is an opposite force of faith, would be the substance of things not desired. So when fear comes, you speak words of fear, you're releasing the ability of the enemy. Satan will act on your words to bring the manifestation of what you said. Now, when you act in faith, God will act on your words and bring the manifestation of what you believed Him for, what you proclaimed. Now, let's talk about unforgiveness and prayer. We touched on this in some of the other sessions, but let's go to Luke's Gospel, the 17th chapter, because I think there's something here that would probably clear up some things for you. Let's begin with Luke, the 17th chapter, verse 3. Jesus says, "Take heed to yourselves, if thy brother trespass against thee, rebuke him. If he repent, forgive him. And if he trespass against thee 7 times in a day, and 7 times in a day turn again to thee and saying, I repent, thou shalt forgive him." Brother, you don't want to, do you? I mean, once, yeah. Twice, maybe. 3 times, forget it, man. I mean, you know, 3 times in a day, you're ready to bust him in the mouth, not forgive him. But now listen to what Jesus said. He said, if he repent, forgive him. Now listen to what the apostle said. Here's what I want you to get hold of. The apostle said, notice it's the apostles, not the disciples. The apostles. Now you'd have thought they would have known better. The apostle said unto the Lord, increase our faith. Now faith doesn't come by praying. Faith doesn't come by asking. Now surely you'd have thought they would have known that. But they didn't. But now, what are they driving at here? Why in the world would they here, in this verse of Scripture, start talking about faith when Jesus is talking about forgiving a man his trespasses against him? See, the disciples understood something that I think most of us have not understood. And that is that if you're going to forgive a guy that trespasses against you, offends you 7 times in one day, you're going to have faith to do it. See, they said, Lord, you're going to have to give us more faith if we're going to do that. Now, have you ever stopped to think that you forgive people by faith? That's what they're saying here. They understood that if they're going to forgive a man 7 times in a day for doing the same thing, that they're going to have more faith. And quite frankly, you're going to have some more, too, if you do it. I know I am. Now, listen to how Jesus answered this. Jesus said, if ye had faith as a grain of mustard seed, you might say unto this sycamine tree, be thou plucked up by the root, be thou planted in the sea, and it should obey you. Now the Greek says it would obey you, a stronger word. Now what's Jesus saying? It sounds like the disciples got off on a side street, and then Jesus gets off on another side street. But he's really not. Listen to what he said. Now he said, fellas, you don't need more faith. He said, what you need to do is to use the faith that you have. And he starts talking about sowing seeds and planting seeds. He said, if you had faith as a seed. Now, just forget about the word mustard. Because most people get so involved with the word mustard, they miss the whole point that Jesus is driving at here. He said, if you had faith as a seed, you might say, or the Greek says you would say, unto this sycamine tree. Now, what in the world does a sycamine tree have to do with it? They tell me it's a black mulberry tree. Well, nothing at all other than the fact that it represents an obstacle that's in their path. They're probably walking down this path, and this tree's right in the middle of the path, and they've got to go around it, or they've got to deal with that tree. He said, fellas, if you had faith as a seed, you could say to this obstacle, be removed, be plucked up, be planted in the sea, and he said it would obey you. Now, Jesus is referring to unforgiveness here. The obstacle that he is referring to in calling a tree must be unforgiveness. Because they have said, Lord, if we forgive this man 7 times in a day, you're going to have to increase our faith. Jesus said, you don't need more faith. What you need to do is plant what you have. Now he tells you how to plant it. Now listen to what he said. If you had faith as a seed, you would say, he tells you that faith works like a seed. If you don't plant it, you won't have any more. Isn't that simple? You know, the problem has been we've made it too hard. Religion has made things hard. Faith is simple. The Apostle Paul says, God has dealt to every man the measure of faith. Now, God didn't give Oral Roberts more faith than he gave you. Now, you might have thought he did, but he didn't. He didn't give Kenneth Hagin more faith than he gave you. We all got the same amount. Well, somebody said, I'd sure like to know what amount it was. Well, I can tell you what amount it was. It was all the faith there is in the Word of God. You see, God's Word is filled with faith. Now, have you ever stopped to ask yourself, how could you measure faith? How could you measure? Do you have a bushel? Do you have a ton? Or do you have an ounce? Well, the only way you can measure faith is to find out how much word is in you. Remember what Jesus said in John, the 15th chapter, verse 7. If you abide in me and my words abide in you, ask what you will and shall be done. Now, what's he saying? He said, if the word abides in you, the faith is in you to receive that done. Why? Because the faith is in the Word of God. Now, can you understand what he's saying here? If you had faith as a seed, you would say. If you had faith, you'd plant it. And when you plant it, you'll get more faith because everything produces after its kind. Now, let's relate it to the subject matter that he's talking about here. I can tell you right now why some of you cannot forgive right now. You've got unforgiveness in your heart. You've said to people, well, I just can't forgive so-and-so because you just don't know what they did to me. No, I don't know what they did to you. But I know what unforgiveness will do for you. It'll stop your faith from working. You'll be miserable all your life. It won't hurt them at all, but it'll destroy you. I know I'm on some of your toes, but I'm going to stand there because God will heal your toes and you'll be better off when it's all over with. Now, he tells you how to get rid of unforgiveness. If you had faith, you would say. What would you say? You'd say, thank God I forgive them by faith. I don't want to. I wish I didn't have to. I don't even want to do it, but I know the Word of God says for me to do it, and I made a decision to do it, and I'm saying in the name of Jesus that I forgive them by faith. Now, Mark 11:23 says, he shall have whatsoever he saith, if he believe, if he doubt not in his heart, and if he believe those things which he saith shall come to pass, he shall have whatsoever he saith. Now, the reason you got unforgiveness, many of you, is because you've been saying it for 20 years. Jesus tells you how to plant the seed that'll remove the tree of unforgiveness, the obstacle that is keeping you from the blessing of God. He says, begin to say to it, you'll be removed. You won't hinder me any longer. Unforgiveness, you have no part in me. I made a decision to forgive, and I do forgive. I forgive by faith. I may not want to, but I'm going to do it. I make a decision to do it. See, you don't always feel like doing what the Bible says to do. You have to make a decision to do it. So Jesus is telling them how to operate in the principle of faith and get rid of the unforgiveness. The mountain of unforgiveness, see the mountain you face or the sycamine tree that you face, may be unforgiveness, may be hindering your prayers. Because if you have unforgiveness, you can't believe that God would answer your prayer because you're not obeying the Word of God. Your heart will condemn you. I call it a spiritual heart attack. You have a spiritual heart attack when you don't follow the direction of God. Sometimes people get the idea also that the things that come to them in life. See, it's not what happens to you in life. It's not what people do to you in life that cause you the biggest problem. It's what you think about what happens to you and what you think about what people do to you that causes you the biggest problem. Now, let me show you something about that. You see, if you get the idea that, well, now this happened because this is just God's will for me, and I don't know why God wanted this to happen to me. I don't know why God had this bad thing to happen. Why didn't God stop this from happening? Let me tell you something. It wasn't God's responsibility, first of all. It was your responsibility. And then, as far as God allowing it to happen, God will allow anything that you will allow. See, it's not God's responsibility. See, take it back to Genesis, where God told Adam not to eat of the tree of the knowledge of blessing and calamity, or good and evil. Well, now, that had to be the will of God that he not eat of it, because he said, don't do it. Couldn't have been the will of God that God wanted him to eat of it, because he said, don't do it. But he did do it, didn't he? Well, now, did God allow it? No, not in the sense that most people believe it. You see, God didn't allow it, because God did everything in his power to stop him from doing it when he said, don't do it. See, that's as far as God could go.
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9: It's entitled, How to Pray Scripturally. Now, when we come to praying scripturally, you know, I say this many times, just read the red and do what he said. I mean, Jesus tells you how to pray scripturally. And he says, use not vain repetition as the heathen do, for they think they'll be heard for their much speaking. Now, you know, I'd rather have one person praying for me in faith than 100 or 1,000 praying in doubt and unbelief. You know, if somebody's going to pray, now, Lord, if it be thy will, do this for brother so-and-so. If you don't know the will of God, you can't possibly pray the prayer of faith, because you have to know the will of God before you can release faith in that prayer. And Jesus teaches us how to pray. He says, pray thy kingdom come, thy will be done in earth as it is in heaven. Did you know it's God's will for it to be on earth today as it is in heaven? He said, pray that it'll be that way. Well, of course, it will be that way when he sets up his kingdom, but that's his will now for the earth. Then he said, give us this day our daily bread. Forgive us our debts as we forgive our debtors. Lead us not into temptation, but deliver us from evil. You know, it's God's will for you to be delivered from evil. Now, if we pray scripturally, we should pray that we be delivered from the evil, that we'll be led by the Spirit of God, not to be in the wrong place at the wrong time. Thy kingdom come, thy will be done in earth. It's God's will for it to be in earth today as it is in heaven. But we know it's not that way yet. That's offer number
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3: It's kind of like the Garden of Eden. God put Adam and Eve in a perfect place, but then he allowed the devil to get in there too. Was God trying to set them up for failure? No, he was not. He was putting them there, and he allowed the serpent to be there, the devil to be there, who took on the form of a serpent. He allowed them to be there because he did not want a robot to serve him. When you got saved, God did not twist your arm and say calf rope and say Jesus is Lord. He wanted you to become a believer because you need him as your Savior and Lord, and because you love him. That's what he wanted. And that's what he still wants. And God is going to allow the devil to be loosed after 1,000 years of being in torment, being in hell, because he wants to test the character of people. Who will stand for right and who will stand for wrong? And just, you need to get this down because I'm not sure we still get it. I want you to understand, after being in the bottomless pit for 1,000 years, guess what? The devil comes out as bad as he went in. That's how evil he is. Just as God does not have even a microscopic spot of sin in his nature, in his character, there is absolutely no sin in God. There is no righteousness in the devil. He is irredeemable. He is beyond salvation. And God is going to allow him to tempt people. Now, I'm going to tell you this because I want you to get a picture of what's going to happen. When America became a nation in 1776, government records say the population of the 13 colonies was 2.5 million approximately. Now, you write that down if you're taking notes. When America became a nation in 1776, the 13 colonies, the population was 2.5 million. Now, from 1776 until July of this year, the current population for America is now 342 million people. That is an increase over those 248 years. That's an increase of 339.5 million people. Now, I'm telling you this for a very important reason. I want you to get a picture of something. Now, if you go to the Worldometer website, it records that the entire world population, and not 1776, but in 1760, just a few years before, the world population was 700 million in 1760. As of 2023, the world population is 8,045,311,447. That's an increase of 7.5 billion from 1760 until 2023. Now, here's the numbers on the screen. America's growth, you see it, or you should see it, and the worldwide growth if you did not get that. Here's why I'm telling you this. What kind of increase would there be in our world population and in America's population We have been in existence as a nation for 248 years. What kind of an increase in population would there have been if it would have been for 1,000 years? Yeah, whoa. There would be a massive amount of people in this nation. I'm pointing this out to show you that during that 1,000-year reign of Christ, there will be millions that enter the millennial reign of Christ as Christians, and they will have children. And they will have grandchildren, and they will have great-grandchildren, and great-great, and that list goes on and on and on. They are going to populate, and it will carry on for 1,000 years. If our earth has grown from 700 million to 8.5 billion, in 248 years or 240 years, just think what the earth population will be in that 1,000 years just by those in natural bodies populating. And here's what I want you to hear. Dad and mom will have, if they entered the millennium, they're living for God. They're serving the Lord. But guess what? Many of their children will not accept Christ as their personal Savior. And many of their grandchildren will not accept Christ as their personal Savior. Some will, but there will be others who will not. And many of their great-greats and

rebellion. But when they get the chance, when the devil is let out of the bottomless pit and he goes around the world, they will jump on board like a hog on slop, because they are saying on the inside, this is what I've been waiting for. And the Bible says they will be a massive, massive crowd. In fact, let's read our text again. This is the King James, verses 7 through 10. And when the 1,000 years are expired, Satan shall be loosed out of his prison and shall go out to deceive the nations which are in the four quarters of the earth, Gog and Magog, to gather from them together to battle. The number, everybody read this aloud, the number of whom is as the sand of the seas. Now that's just an expression to say it's going to be an unbelievably massive crowd. And that brings us, my friend, to where the Bible lets us know. The Bible lets us know there's four things that I want you to notice here that happen at that time. And let's go through these very quickly in the time that remains. I've got about 10 minutes. You know, one time I try to be time conscious, and one time I carry in my pocket these Altoids. You've seen them. They come in that little aluminum box. And I put one in my mouth, and when it dissolves, I realize it's time to stop preaching. But one time, somehow a button got dropped in that Altoid box, and I just kept going because it never dissolved. You know that didn't happen. Here's these four things that I want you to know. Write down, number one, the adversary. The adversary, chapter 20 and verse 7, the second half of the verse. Satan shall be loosed out of his prison. If you're interested in knowing, and even if you're not, the Greek word for Satan that is Satan in our English word, the Greek word is Satanas. And it means adversary. It's found in the New Testament 34 times. And every person here needs to know, as I've said earlier, when sin entered his heart, his whole agenda has been to overthrow the kingdom of God. And he knows he can't do that, but he's going to attack God's creation. And you better realize, my friend, what you are dealing with when you're dealing with the devil. When you think you can play on the devil's playground and God won't know, that one night stand may be exciting for a while, though the drugs and the alcohol and all of the thrill and the chill of the world may be exciting for a moment of time, but you are dealing with a grenade. You're dealing with something that will tear you from stem to stern, because he is the adversary. He hates you with a passion. Here is the second thing that I want us to understand, and that is the apostasy. Verse 8 of chapter 20, and he will go forth to deceive and seduce and lead astray the nations which are in the four quarters of the earth. Lead astray. That tells me that some of them, that means it talks about, the Bible talks about falling from grace. You don't fall from grace unless you were in grace. You don't get led astray unless you were in the right place. He's going to lead a number astray and lead them into apostasy. He will persuade them that he is God and that Jesus can be dethroned. Before I say more about the people who will have been given over to apostasy, I need to bring to light a truth that's hiding in plain sight. Why will God throw the devil into the bottomless pit? Well, I'm actually

0: mentioned that earlier, and then release him. It's going to be because he wants to test the character of people. And then there's a third thing that I want you to write down, and that is the attack. Verse number 9, the first part, and they swarmed up over the broad plain of the earth and encircled the fortress or the camp of God's people, the saints, and the beloved city. There will be billions with him who come to attack the kingdom of Jesus Christ. John chapter 15, verse 23 and 24. Jesus said, I made this note because I want to bring it out as I move to a close. You and I, we need to see the world through eyes of compassion, but we need to understand, ladies and gentlemen, the world is under the influence of the devil. And we have a responsibility. That's why we're the salt of the earth, the light of the world. That's why we must reach people for Christ. You must be evangelizing. You must be witnessing. You must be telling your friends and your neighbors. But you need to understand, they may be good people. They may have brought you groceries. They may have mowed your yard. They may have helped you one time financially. But you have to understand, they are lost with without God. And when push comes to shove, when the pressure is on, unless they are willing to yield to Christ, they will go with the devil's crowd as things move along and get worse and worse. And they will, if they are alive, if they make it through, they will be a part of that crowd that comes against the army of God, Jesus Christ, and the saints of God.
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2: Let's take a quick look at the weather across the Amarillo area today. High temperature mid 80s. Tonight, overnight low about 60. Tomorrow, high temperature mid 80s. Saturdays, high temperature low 80s.
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4: Jeff had worked at a religious college for several years and was just about to start his new job at a secular university. He was worried about what he would be allowed to say, so he called us at the Christian Law Association to talk to our lawyers because he wanted to be safe. 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

0: I have deep appreciation for Sam Rohr and the Pastors Radio Network. 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
3: Hello and welcome to this Thursday edition of Stand in the Gap Today. As Americans prepare to celebrate the 250th anniversary of the Declaration of Independence, many know the date, July 4th, 1776. But far fewer understand the commitments made on that historic day. The Declaration was much more than a notice of separation from Great Britain. It was a public statement of belief about God, government, liberty, human equality, and the source of all human rights. In many respects, it really articulated the principles upon which a new nation could be and was built. Throughout American history, statesmen and pastors, jurists and reformers have rightly repeatedly returned to the Declaration to remind the nation of its founding ideals. One such figure was Senator Charles Sumner of Massachusetts, who during the Civil War referred to the Declaration as embodying the Republic's, and he said it this way, quote, baptismal vows, end quote. The original commitment of the nation at that time, he said, must be remembered and honored if America was, he said then, and I say now, is to remain true to its purpose. Today, nearly 2.5 centuries after the Declaration was signed, Americans face a fundamental question. Do those principles expressed in that document still matter? Do we care? Are the truths declared in 1776 merely historic sentiments, now old? Or are they enduring truths capable of guiding the nation today? Now, in today's constitutionally focused edition of Stand in the Gap Today, constitutional attorney, historian, and author David New and I will revisit the Declaration's founding commitments and consider what they meant then and what they have meant throughout our history, and what they should mean for all of America and all Americans at our 250. The title I've chosen to frame today's conversation is this, Revisiting the Declaration's Founding Commitments, America at 250. And with that, David, welcome back to the program. It's not very often. Matter of fact, we've never done it before, and we will never do it again, and that is do a program where we are this close to our nation's 250th birthday.
4: Well, it's so wonderful to be with you, Sam, and all of our listeners. God bless you, everybody, and happy 4th of July. It's a great day to be an American.
3: It sure is. And David, let's get into that because let's start here. Let me ask you a question. Why should Americans view the Declaration of Independence, which is our birth document, obviously, as more than just an historical document? And how should they see it instead as the nation's foundational statement of purpose?
4: The Declaration of Independence is the foundation for the United States Constitution. And if somebody understands that and acknowledges that and recognizes that, because it's very, very clear that the framers of the Constitution saw themselves as building upon the foundation of the Declaration of Independence. If you accept that fact, then some problems immediately appear for our secular friends. The idea that the Constitution is godless because the word God is not in the Constitution immediately loses all power and significance, because the foundation of the Declaration of Independence mentioned God several different ways. So it's very, very important to understand that the Declaration of Independence is the foundation for the United States Constitution. And the most important word, the most important word in the Declaration of Independence is the word creator. That is the word. Without the word creator, the Declaration of Independence is a dead letter. The word creator is the power pack of freedom and liberty. It's the lithium batteries of heaven to help make this country great, to lay its foundation on God. So the word creator is key, and it's one of the reasons why our secular friends are not in love with the Declaration of Independence at all.
3: And David, that you're right, because it takes us right there to the beginning. And as believers, as who fear God and understand the Bible, we know that God, the Creator, is a sovereign God. He raises up nations. Our founders knew that. That's why they appealed to God, the Creator. He raises up rulers, and that's why from them they challenged everyone who would come into office, that they submit themselves to the Ten Commandments of God. William Penn said that, many said that, but they understood that linkage. Now, in the remaining moments here, Dave, we've got a couple minutes here. There are four truths that are identified in the Declaration. Let me just name them and ask you to kind of go through and explain the linkage between them and what we're just talking about. First one is that what you said, God is creator. Secondly, rights come from God. Thirdly, human government exists to secure these rights. And fourth, that people have a duty to resist tyranny. Those essentially, David, were truth principles that are clearly right there in the Declaration that the signers put down. They did not use words idly. Walk down through. You just talked about God is creator. Share a little bit now about rights come from God. Why is that so important to know?
4: What you just laid out in those four principles are the guts of the Declaration of Independence. They not only are the guts of that document, but they're the guts of America. Those four principles are what make America, America. Now, because our secular friends do not like the Declaration of Independence, they have a little problem. If you deny the Declaration of Independence, some of them think it was overturned by the framers of the Constitution, which is absolutely crazy. But if you deny the Declaration of Independence as the foundation for the Constitution, then the issue is, where do human rights come from? And this is not widely known, that our secular friends do not know the origin of human rights. If you don't believe that God is the source of human rights, which the Declaration teaches, then where do they come from? And since they believe in evolution, and since they believe that we exist by an accident of the universe, then whatever definition they come up with, however they define it, it has, their human rights have no more authority than an accident. And that is tragic.
3: And Dave said, ladies and gentlemen, of course, you've heard this before. If government creates rights, they can take them away. But God doesn't. God never changes. What he gives, he preserves. What he demands, and he says, he will honor. What he promises upon, he will deliver. Our founders understood. Stay with us. We'll come back. We're going to talk about these baptisms. baptismal vows. From Jim in Mechanicsburg, Pennsylvania, he writes, Dear Pastor Sam Rohr, I never miss your TV show with Pastor Isaac Crockett, and I listen on Saturday to your Stand in the Gap weekend radio program. 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
3: How do we know when God's calling us to do something specific? It's one of the most common questions I face in talking with people about spiritual issues. The answer is found in knowing how to recognize the shepherd's voice. Hello, I'm Sam Rohr with another Stand in the Gap Minute. In John 10, Jesus used the illustration of sheep following the voice of their shepherd. The sheep will not follow the voice of a hired worker. They do recognize, though, the voice of the true shepherd. Now, if we want to know when God is leading us to make a certain decision, we must learn to recognize his voice and avoid deception. How can we do this? By regularly spending time in the Bible. God will never lead us to act in opposition to Scripture, only consistent with the teachings of his perfect word. 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
6: This is Ken Ham, author of the popular new book, Defending God's Existence. Even the simplest cell is incredibly complex. So how do evolutionists believe they came about? Well, one common theory is that early, simpler cells engulfed bacteria. These bacteria didn't get consumed and somehow started to serve a supportive role in the cell, eventually evolving into the complex cell structures of today. But these cell structures aren't just floating around in the cell. They're integrated with the cell's nucleus, which has all the information to produce the proteins these structures need. Without this information already in place, the structures would be worthless. You know what? Evolution is just storytelling.
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3: 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And I want to encourage you to do that. Today, Our theme is this, revisiting the Declaration's founding commitments. And Attorney David New and I are discussing, and this is our bi-monthly emphasis on the Constitution and American history. And you'll see the combining of these as we walk through that. Now, there is an individual I referred to in the first segment. His name was Charles Sumner. You may have never heard of him. But he was a United States senator, and he spoke many times on the floor of the U.S. Senate. But on April 8th, 1864, particularly then, during a debate over the abolition of slavery, Senator Sumner made a remarkable statement. He argued that America should be carried back to its, he called it, baptismal vows. And by using that phrase, Sumner was drawing on a rich biblical understanding of commitment, identity, and moral responsibility. Those words may sound very strange to Americans today, but it didn't then. So it's important to understand about that and why he used it, because it does have application to today. But historically, baptism signified leaving behind an old life and embracing a new one. It represents represented then and now a commitment to living according to certain principles. It's a declaration of faith, a new identity. Sumner's argument was that the Declaration of Independence represented something similar for the American Republic. It expressed a foundational truths, those four that we mentioned in the last segment. We'll mention them again. And commitments that defined what America should become. Because at that point, America was a vision. It was a hope. It was a prayer. It's different now by us looking back. But as we approach our nation's 250th birthday, is it not worth asking these questions, since the Declaration contains America's foundational commitments of equality before God, rights as God-given, liberty under law, and moral accountability before the supreme judge of the world, and having identified the four truths we talked about in the last segment, the core of that document, that God is creator, that rights come from God, that human government exists to secure those God-given rights, and fourthly, that the people have a duty to resist tyranny. Well, since the Declaration identifies and enshrines these principles, shouldn't we routinely revisit them and ask ourselves the question, do we understand them, and have we as a nation remained faithful to them? All right, David, with that set up, let's focus on one example of a past leader, this Senator Sumner, who chose to stand on the issue of great concern, slavery then, and present a process to redress that problem by urging a revisiting of the Declaration's founding commitment. So here's the question. Who was this man, Charles Sumner, and why did he describe the founding principles of America as the nation's baptismal vows?
4: The Declaration of Independence from day one was an anti-slavery document. And Jefferson included in the original draft of the Declaration of Independence as one of the reasons for our severance from Great Britain is the role that the King of England had in the transatlantic slave trade. And he included that on the list as to why we need to break from England. Well, when it went to the Congress for their approval, the state of Georgia and South Carolina said, we're not going to sign it with that in there. And therefore, it was taken out. But from day one, the Declaration of Independence was seen by the people of this country as an anti-slavery document. Now, there's a reason why Senator Charles Sumner of Massachusetts. He is one of the ringleaders that ended slavery in this country. He's one of the key players. And on April 8, 1864, is the date that the United States Senate voted to pass the 13th Amendment. That's the date. And the vote was 38 yeas and 6 nays. And on April 8th, this day is when the United States Senate, we need to get this 13th Amendment part of the supreme law of the land, 38 to 6. So it passed. It was more than two-thirds. You need two-thirds to get a constitutional amendment through Congress, and this worked out very well. When it first went to the House in June, the 13th Amendment failed to pass. It was a very tight vote, but it failed. What happened then was in that following November is when Abraham Lincoln is being reelected, and one of the issues in that election was the 13th Amendment. So then come back January, this lame duck Congress is still there, and they decided to file a motion for reconsideration, one of the most popular motions any lawyer loves. It's where you get a second chance to fight for your client. And this time, the House passed the 13th Amendment. The vote was 119 yeas and 56 nays, which is barely two-thirds majority to need. So what does Senator Sumner laid the foundation. He calls it baptismal vows. Why would he do that? Because when Christianity began very, very early on, very early, it was held that a Christian cannot hold another Christian in slavery. It was an unwritten rule. And you can see that rule taking shape in the book of Philemon, and in the 21st verse, where Paul says to the slave master, Philemon, you owe me so much. Here's your slave, Onesimus. Take him back, whatever he owes you, whatever wrong he's done, put it on my account. But then he says in the 21st verse, and I think you're going to do more than I ask. And you know what he meant. He meant free Onesimus. That became the foundation later for many nations in the world to free slaves if they would submit to water baptism. The French had that kind of rule. The Dutch had that kind of rule. The Spanish, the King of Spain, wrote out a law. He was holding Florida, and British North America was from Georgia on up. And he wanted to weaken British North America as much as possible. So you know what he did? He wrote an edict. He wrote a proclamation. He said, any slave in British North America who runs away and runs to Florida and comes down to Florida and gets baptized, you're free. And that group of, this is before the revolution of 1776, that group of freed slaves formed the foundation for what would become the Seminole Indian Nation. So baptism from the very, very beginning had a big, super role in the United States. In pre-colonial America, the rule was such a threat to the institution of slavery that slaves are getting themselves baptized, that the colonial legislatures, Virginia, 1667, New Jersey, 1704, New York, 1706, South Carolina, 1712, Maryland, 1692, they all passed the law, and they made it very clear. Just because you get baptized, you are not free. That's how powerful this rule was.
3: And David, isn't that interesting? Because in Senator Sumner's appeal and talking about the vow concept, the baptismal vow, he was appealing to the fundamental moral strength and the power of the principles that undergirded the Declaration of Independence, of which this matter of slavery was but one, but it did include those other ones: God as creator, rights come from God, government the enforcer of those rights. All of that was a part of the strength of what makes the Declaration such a powerful document. Isn't that true?
4: The word creator is really absolutely essential. And this is why, one of the things that I wish I had heard more about was when this celebration of 250th anniversary of the Declaration of Independence, what we are not hearing enough about is the role that it had in the debate for the 13th Amendment, which ended slavery in this country. The Declaration of Independence was the key document.
3: And David, just hold it there because of time. Ladies and gentlemen, this is the link that we must, I'm going to say, not ask the question, should we revisit? We must revisit, because God as creator in his word undergirds who we were.
8: According to God's word, memorizing it brings good things, blessing, wisdom, even help obeying God's will. In Romans, Paul calls it the renewing of our mind. Memorize with us this week the life-changing words from Jude 24 and 25. Here it is. Now unto him that is able to keep you from falling and to present you faultless before the presence of his glory with exceeding joy, to the only wise God our Savior, be glory and majesty, dominion and power, both now and ever. Amen. Once again, now unto him that is able to keep you from falling and to present you faultless before the presence of his glory with exceeding joy, to the only wise God our Savior, be glory and majesty, dominion and power, both now and ever. Amen. Jude verses 24 and 25. Verses to memorize from Stand in the Gap today.
9: I'm Steve O'Dell with Mission Network News. Chinese President Xi Jinping meets with U.S. President Donald Trump today in Washington. Christians hope China's persecuted church will be on the agenda. Todd Nettleton with Voice of the Martyrs USA highlights Pastor John Xiao, who served a 7-year prison sentence but is now barred from leaving the country. Xiao has late-stage cancer and has residency in the U.S., where the rest of his family lives. Pray for Pastor Xiao's return to his family. And Iran is among the fastest growing churches in the world, but it is one of the most difficult places to reach with the gospel. To fill the immense need, Lana Silk says Transform Iran developed an AI chatbot named Kairos, designed to lead people to Jesus. Silk tells the story of a woman who committed adultery, but then talked to the chatbot and was directed to the grace of God and reconciliation with her husband. This AI tool is free and available for the persecuted. MissionNetworkNews.org to learn more. Mission Network News, a service of One Way Ministries. I'm Steve O'Dell.
3: GPS devices are convenient, but if they stop updating or the satellite goes down, you're stuck. And an old archaic roadmap might be the only way to get you home. Last year, I completed a new book entitled America's Roadmap to Renewal, The Answer to Past Prayers and Hope for the Future. In it, I outline 11 principles which, if followed, will bring or return liberty and God's blessing to any nation. Sadly, America's turned her back on God in pursuing lawlessness and immorality with abandon, going even beyond Sodom and Gomorrah, infecting the entire world. God's judgment's evident all around, and God's mercy's running out. But for those with eyes to see and a heart for truth, the way back and the way forward remains the same. America's roadmap to renewal is biblical and historical, reflecting the actual principles embraced by our founders. Learn this roadmap and pursue it. There's no other way back or forward. That's America's Roadmap to Renewal on Amazon or at standinthegapmedia.org.
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3: Our theme today is this: revisiting the Declaration's founding commitments. America at 250. The Declaration was our birth document, as we know. My guest today, David New, said clearly at the beginning in the first segment that that it really was, and it is, the statement of purpose. It's our mission statement, our founder's mission statement for a country that was not yet, but which they hoped and prayed would develop, be blessed of God, and emerge as something really historic. But they took and put down those four fundamental principles that are the core elements of the Constitution, or of the Declaration of Independence, that God is creator, that rights come from God, that human government exists to secure those rights, and that the people have a duty to resist tyranny. And from that, as we've talked, from the concept of creator and rights coming from God, we know, biblically established. And from that, we get the very concept of the sanctity of life. All life, regardless of color, regardless of anything else, because all life is God-breathed. What makes a big difference what you believe. And our founders believed this. That's why they could write down what they did. And that's why Senator Sumner, on April 8th, 1864, when he was debating before the U.S. Senate on the matter of the 13th Amendment, emancipation of the slaves, and putting that issue to the side, he appealed to their understanding of God as creator. And why he referred to the Declaration in terms of baptismal vows. Vows, something, a promise made before God. A vow is not just a promise. It is far greater because it's calling God to witness. That's what a vow is. And so he appealed to the fundamental aspect of the conscience of those senators then. And they responded, fortunately. And now we sit here many years later. A lot of things been done. But I want to go back to this aspect, because if you throw God off, you also throw off the value of life and the sanctity of life. And I think that's what we're doing in our nation today. I had Dr. George Barna on with me last week and last Friday when we talked about the fact that 52% of Americans today view abortion as acceptable, and more than that, do not believe that there's any sanctity of life at all. Well, when you shift on who God is, then a lot of things begin to shift. Now let's go back now to this aspect of what Senator Schumer was appealing. Because one of the most challenging questions in American history is how a nation that declared that all men are created equal could also tolerate slavery. Critics have often pointed to this contradiction as evidence that the Declaration failed. Yet, many of the nation's greatest reformers saw this issue differently. And rather than rejecting the Declaration, they appealed to it. Abolitionists, Abraham Lincoln and Senator Charles Sumner, just two of them, just these two, many others did, obviously, but they argued that slavery violated the very principles set forth in 1776. David just talked about that in the last segment. But in their view, the Declaration supplied the moral standard by which slavery would ultimately be judged and abolished. And the story of slavery and emancipation is therefore not simply, I'm going to say, a story of failure. To the contrary, it's also a story of how foundational principles can expose injustice and inspire reform. And it raises an important question for every generation. What happens when a nation falls short of its ideals? And how does it find its way back? So, David, let's move into this. Why did abolitionists and these two, like the president, President Lincoln and Senator Sumner, and other anti-slavery leaders, why did they rely so heavily on the Declaration of Independence in their efforts to end slavery? You've already talked about it a little bit, but build that out a little bit more. It's worth hearing again.
4: Absolutely. I want to discuss very quickly something, what was going on in Britain. The British on the island itself never had the form of slavery that the Americans did, that the Americans had. They never had slavery. But what they did is they transported slaves from Africa to the Americas and the Caribbean, and they had slaveries in their colonies. So, and the American colony was one of them. They would send slaves. But on the island itself, no slavery. Well, this creates a little interesting problem. Supposing a British citizen from colonial America gets on a boat, takes his slave with him, and sails to England where there is no slavery. What happens? There's no slavery in England, and this slave owner is now in England. He's not in colonial America where slavery is legal. What happened? A lot of Christian ministers tried to grab that slave and baptize him. Get him baptized quick and take him to court and let's see if we can't get him free. This was going on in England. And the Attorney General of Great Britain issued a proclamation or a ruling. Forget it. We're not going to have this. We're not going to have all these slaves free by being baptized in water. Your baptism does not free you. He did the same thing the Americans did, the colonial Americans. Now comes Senator Sumner. April 8th, 1864, one of the great dates in American Senate history. The Senate is about to vote for the 13th Amendment to end slavery. Now, look what Sumner says. Let's give the complete quote. He said, he starts his statement this way. Where is my quote right here? Okay. This is what he says. He begins his argument for the 13th Amendment, and he says, when we vote for the 13th Amendment, we will, quote, bring the Constitution into avowed harmony with the Declaration of Independence, end of quote. Now, remember, I said the Declaration of Independence was the foundation for the Constitution. And that's exactly what he's saying. He wants to bring the Constitution in harmony with the Declaration of Independence, which secularists today would never do. They don't like the Declaration of Independence. They reject it because it refers to God all over the place. Then Senator Sumner goes on, and this is the key quote, and I'm going to read it to you now, ladies and gentlemen. Quote, happily, in our case, the way is easy, for it is only necessary to carry the Republic back to its baptismal vows and the declared sentiments of its origin. There is the Declaration of Independence. Let its solemn promises be redeemed. There is the Constitution. Let it speak according to the promises of the Declaration. End of quote. What's he doing? He said, we need, right now, our Constitution is out of alignment. We've got to bring it back in alignment with the Declaration of Independence. So this guy is not going from the Declaration to the Constitution. He's going from the Constitution back to the Declaration of Independence. They've got to be in agreement. They've got to be in alignment.
3: And David, you have made a great connection there. And ladies and gentlemen, think about this. Again, we talk about it here so often. A person does what they believe. All choices in life are directed from a worldview. It's not a matter of if there's a worldview. Everybody has one. Those at that point had a worldview that said God created, and from God gave became rights. And life became sacred because it came from God. And God instituted governments among men. For what purpose? To protect those rights. Well, what do we know about that from? From God's Word. And the purpose of government, to enact justice. Aren't these all terms we hear in the Declaration and early part of our government? Yes, because it's all off the pages of Scripture. So as the senator did then, bring into alignment the Constitution with the Declaration, what he didn't have to do, because it was already understood, was that it was very clear knowledge that the Declaration was already in alignment with God's Word that tells us that there is a Creator and that He gave rights and the purpose for government and the purpose for justice. See, it all makes sense? Being in alignment with who God is establishes basically a biblical worldview. That's what we talk about here in the program all the time. It's when you try to get the benefits of a biblical worldview by bypassing what God says that that makes a problem. In Deuteronomy chapter 6, God told the fathers, "Diligently teach your children the ways of God." 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
10: 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I'm president and co-founder of Citizens Council for Health Freedom. 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
3: How do we know when God's calling us to do something specific? 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Hello, I'm Sam Rohr with another Stand in the Gap Minute. In John 10, Jesus used the illustration of sheep following the voice of their shepherd. The sheep will not follow the voice of a hired worker. They do recognize, though, the voice of the true shepherd. Now, if we want to know when God is leading us to make a certain decision, we must learn to recognize His voice and avoid deception. How can we do this? By regularly spending time in the Bible. God will never lead us to act in opposition to Scripture, only consistent with the teachings of His perfect Word. 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
3: Just before we go into our final segment here, I need to make one clarification. I think I made a mistake. Actually, I believe I really did make a mistake. I cited a quote or a percentage in the last segment that was not right. Here is what I wanted to say about Americans today. And how things change when you do not keep God as creator, which we've been talking much about today with the declaration starting right there. God is creator. Here's what I wanted to say. The Barna research just completed, we covered this last Friday, was that 57% of Americans acknowledge that they are created in the image of God. 57%. Well, that's a majority, obviously, but that's a pretty small number when you get right down to 57%. But only 27% believe that human life is sacred. Only half of those. And an equal 27% believe that life has no intrinsic value at all. So, that's why we're saying that all of these things must be connected and must be calibrated together, the Constitution with the Declaration, and the Declaration and the principles and bodies with the Bible, the Word of God. That's the connection. And when anything is severed, then you have problems. All right, now let's go on with that established. The Declaration of Independence is nearly 250 years old, just a few days, right? Yet its central claims continue to shape debates about freedom, government, and human rights. It speaks of rights as gifts from the Creator. We've talked about that much. Liberty under law, moral accountability, and the proper purpose of government. All of those things come right from the Bible. These ideas, they helped to form the American experiment and influenced freedom movements around the world. And the reason we know this is from observation, history, and experience. And the conclusion is that these principles and truths, they did not spring from the mind of secular man, but from the literal pages of Scripture as breathed out by God. In the end, where do we learn of God as creator? Rights is coming from God, not government.

0: world then will regain their essential importance today, because we know that the numbers have really dropped, just like the ones I gave you about those few who believe that we actually had a creator. And can a free constitutional republic endure if it forgets the principles upon which it was founded? Can a nation endure when it walks away from the creator God who caused us to be birthed? Are the truths of the Declaration merely part of our history? Or are they still the necessary foundation for our future? So as we conclude today's program, we want to consider what it would mean for America to revisit, recommit to, and faithfully preserve the founding commitments that gave birth to this nation. So, David, I'd like you to take and wrap up this program, but as we approach the 250th birthday or anniversary, however we would look at it, which of the Declaration's founding commitments are the, which one do you think is most in danger of being forgotten and misunderstood? And wrap it up into this, what lesson should Americans be challenged with right now to recover and do so quickly?
1: Surely. The real fight between secularists and people who believe that America is a God-based state, a God-based nation, the real fight, we're fighting over the Constitution and how to interpret it. But the real fight between secularists and those who believe in Christian America like myself, the real fight is preserving the Declaration of Independence. What role should that have in our law? The secularist says the Declaration of Independence should not influence American law because it was overturned by the framers of the Constitution, and of course they offer no evidence for it. We argue you should read the Constitution in the light of the Declaration of Independence, and when you do that, you come up with the Constitution being a God-centered document. Now, I want to quickly explain some key words in the Declaration of Independence. The one I definitely want to get in is this phrase, unalienable rights. Unalienable rights. What is an unalienable right? In Old English, to alienate something was to transfer property from one person to another. So, to be an unalienable, it means you can't transfer nothing. You can't transfer it at all. So an unalienable right is a right that you cannot transfer. You can't give it to anybody else. I can't transfer my rights, all the ones I have, to anybody. Not my unalienable rights. They stay with me whether I like it or not. It means that if the government does not respect my right to the freedom of religion or the freedom of speech or freedom of the press, I still have the right. I never lose it. It's unalienable. So whether the government respects my rights, it doesn't change whether I have those rights. They never leave me. The next word I want to talk about, look at this thing that among these are life, liberty, and the pursuit of happiness. Notice he says among these. That's because it's impossible to list all the human rights there are. Nobody knows. We can't figure it out. It's too great. God has blessed us so much. The last phrase I want to take a look at is the pursuit of happiness. The pursuit of happiness. What does that mean? I've recently heard this suggestion as to what Jefferson meant by this. At the time of colonial America, whatever job your daddy had, that's what you were. If your daddy was a carpenter, you were a carpenter. If your daddy was a fisherman, you were a fisherman. There was very little social and economic mobility from one class to the next. Very, very little. Very rare. Ah! Then comes along this idea of the pursuit of happiness. This individual suggested that what he meant by that is that you could become and take any kind of job you want. Just

0: because your father was a fisherman doesn't mean you have to be one. You can do other things. You can pursue happiness your own way. The last term is self-evident. What does that mean? It means it's a truth that by reason and by virtue of us being created, it is true. We don't have to prove it. It's self-evident. The Creator made us. We look at each other. I'm human. You're human. We all are human. Wonderful. We're all the same. Nobody's more human or less human than the next guy. So a self-evident truth is a truth that is absolutely true, and it cannot be denied.
1: And David, we're out of time. Ladies and gentlemen, thanks for being with us today. So what should we do here on our birthday? Revisit the Constitution. Revisit the Declaration. Revisit God's Word.
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3: Today is Thursday, the 8th of October. Let's take a look at the weather. The high temperature in Amarillo yesterday was 83 degrees. Today, the high temperature is expected to be in the mid-80s. Southwest breeze about 5 miles an hour. Overnight low tonight about 60 degrees. Tomorrow, sunny skies, high temperature mid-80s, southwest breeze 10 to 15 miles per hour. On Saturday, high temperature low 80s. 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
6: Committed to prayer. I know my baby. I know my son and daughter. And I want to place them in an environment that they're going to be mentored, discipled, pray, seek counsel, and ask a lot of questions.
7: That's Dr. Larry Taylor joining us today on Focus on the Family with Jim Daly for what will be an insightful, encouraging show about standing strong in Christ in school. And today we'll have some exciting news for you about a federal tax credit that allows you to support the school of your choice, even public schools, and provide scholarships for students. You'll hear more information about that later on, and we'll have details about that tax credit on our website. Thanks for joining us. I'm John Fuller.
5: John, I think every parent wants their child to grow up with a strong mind, a tender heart, and faith toward Christ. I mean, that's what we as Christian parents hope for with our parenting journey. Mm-hmm. And parents today are facing a lot of questions. There's a lot of challenges bombarding them is the social media situation, how much screen time. That's one of the biggest questions we get here at Focus on the Family. But what about their schooling? How is that going? What are the choices? Should I homeschool? Do I put them in a charter school, a private school, a Christian school? And then with colleges, where are they going to go? And what's the best value for the money? And man, we're going to try to address some of those questions today to give you, the parent, information to allow you to talk it over and think about what are those choices and what are your goals and aspirations for your child.
7: Yeah, this is kind of a high-level look, and we have two great guests with us. Here in the studio, Dr. Larry Taylor, who is president and CEO of the Association of Christian Schools International, and he previously led two Christian schools for many years. And then remotely from California, Dr. Barry Corey, the president of Biola University. And both of these men have decades of experience in education.
5: Oh, they do. Dr. Taylor and Dr. Corey, welcome.
6: Thank you.
5: Good to
8: have you.
5: Thank you. Yeah. Let me say, our vice president of marriage, Greg Smalley, went to the Rosemead School of Psychology out there at Biola, which is your school there. At the college level, How difficult is that to maintain biblical truth with, you know, young people that are coming in with all kinds of different worldviews? I'm sure it's not monolithic, but how do you, as a Christian educator, keep that the core thing?
8: Well, it has to be the core thing, right? I mean, there are too many stories of that central mission not being the core thing or being eroded along the way. So, I mean, Bible is 118 years old, so we've been doing this for a long time.
5: Yeah, right.
8: And so when Dr. Smalley talks about his experience here, I mean, I get it. I mean, I see that from our 5,567 students, and I think they come to places like Bible, and there are many places, Bible is not the only one, that hold strongly to God's enduring truth that matters today. But we also want to do that in a way that we're giving students kind of education that's going to prepare them for the world that's before them. But it's a daily discipline. We're always having that conversation. How are we staying faithful to our mission, and how are we preparing our students for what they need?
5: Yeah, it's so true, and I think that's kind of the point. You want, as a parent, to make sure you're doing your research and where those good schools. Now, let's back up. You start with K through 12, Dr. Taylor,
6: right,
5: with ACSI, and you're working with, how many schools do you work with at ACSI?
6: In the United States, about 2,300 schools, but around the world, close to 25,000 schools.
5: I mean, that's amazing, the reach and the breadth of that. For both of you, and I'll start with you, Dr. Taylor, when you look at the culture, there are some big issues that are in the culture today. What concerns you most, especially with K through 12? And I'll come to you, Dr. Corey, in a moment. But K through 12, cultural inputs, what is making your job challenging today?
6: Yeah. Well, it's exciting, especially here in the United States. Every day, 55 million kids are going somewhere to school. Either
5: 55 million?
6: Yeah.
5: I don't think we know that number. Yeah. That's huge.
6: 50 to 60 million.
5: Yeah.
6: It depends who you talk to, but around 55 million. And they're going, as you mentioned earlier, a variety of places. And I think the challenge before pastors, school leaders, parents, I would say the identity crisis of being comfortable in how God wired them and created them in His image. And I think that's probably one of the greatest challenges today for anybody that's hanging around young people. It's just their identity. Who am I?
5: You know, you think about that. You have a child right now, today, he or she is a kindergarten student, first grader. Eventually, Barry, that child's coming your way, hopefully. They're going to go to college. That'd be a good thing. Now, college has kind of lost a little bit of its edge in terms of trades and other things, and young people choosing not to, you know, invest a large amount of money into that education. So I guess for you, Dr. Corey, at Biola, and, you know, representing Christian higher education, what are the things that keep you up at night?
8: I think students are disrupted. There is an instability in our culture. And, you know, for us, it comes back to, you know, what is really enduring and lasting. And we see that as God's truth in His word and His world. Students are distracted with so many devices and temptations to lead them in this direction or that direction. I think students are disillusioned in many ways. And I see that in kind of coming here and, you know, wondering, like, how do we live Christianly in a world where it's so hard? And I think students can come here with some distortions on, you know, the way God intended things to be with sex and sexuality and marriage and life and what justice is and what does it mean to live a life that's countercultural. And so we inherit these 18-year-olds and our responsibility is to take them to the next level of their faith and form them in a way that they're ready for when they leave Viola.
5: Yeah. Larry, let me ask you, when you are looking at families and that educational choice, ACSI, of course, is going to promote a Christian education. Sometimes parents are looking for protection. We want our kids to be in a safe environment. A Christian school hopefully would be able to supply that. The reality is that's not always true. Kids are kids no matter where kids are.
6: That's right.
5: And you're going to have some bullying issues. You're going to have other issues. But why should parents look strongly, if they can afford it, which is a whole nother issue, Why should they look at Christian education as a very favorable way to go?
6: Yeah, great question. You know, I think when we look at God's Word, I mean, it's very clear that parents are assigned the important task of spiritual formation. Psalm 78, Deuteronomy 6. And formation is messy. You're exactly right, Jim. Christian schools, you can't have a bubble nowadays. You just can't have a bubble. Christian schools are not perfect. Formation is messy. The opportunity as a parent checking out a Christian school, the opportunity to mentor ambassadors and not activists, fine line there. So if I'm a parent looking at a Christian school, I'm looking, whether it's preschool up through 12th grade, I'm looking carefully in how are they forming? What is their intentional plan? Is it complementing what we're trying to do at home, complementing what we're doing at church? But just dropping a kid off at any Christian school, I don't recommend.
5: Well, I want to challenge that too, because I think we as parents, and I think I did this to a degree, that we're going to put the boys in a good school, and you know, that has a faith orientation. It was a charter school started by Christians, but I think I expected, okay, they're going to do a lot of that job, and I did what I could. But I'm just warning the parents, you got to be, it's like your medical situation, you got to be your advocate.
6: Yes.
5: And I think for your children's education, you need to be their advocate. Don't just put them in the system and let them run down the conveyor belt to Barry at college level, right? Exactly. But in that regard, again, the choices there. There are a lot of good Christian educators in public schools. I want to make sure we say that.
6: Absolutely.
5: One of them helped lead me to Christ when I was in high school in a public school, my football coach. So they are there, and they need that recognition as well. But again, that's something, wow, am I going to be able to trust that?
6: Yeah.
5: And I would say, as a parent, if there are better ways that you could go, look at those choices, correct?
6: Absolutely. I often think of the word congruent, congruency. Any place, church, school, baseball, doesn't matter. Any place that's going to have 1 second of my child's brain that day, are they congruent with the message of God's Word, the message that we being the parents, are trying to instill in our home? But I think at the end of the day, the most important thing that a parent can do in selecting who's going to spend time with my child's brain and heart is, are they, I like how Acts chapter 19 talks about the school of Tyrannus, when Paul took 12 men for a long time, every day, to the school of Tyrannus. And of course, these men were the ones who took the gospel to the world, but they beat up ideas. Is that Christian school going to be a school of Tyrannus? Are they going to take on life issues, whether it's in the humanities, math, science, whatever? Are they going to form my child's mind and heart to whatever God's assignment is for that child?
5: Yeah.
6: And we know God has an assignment for every child. Is that school going to be a school of Tyrannus, prepared for anything that my child is going to encounter
5: for the
6: rest of their life?
5: That is really good. Mm-hmm.
7: This is Focus on the Family with Jim Daly, and our guests today are Dr. Larry Taylor, President and CEO of the Association of Christian Schools International, and Dr. Barry Corey, the President of Biola University. 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
5: Larry, let me pry a little bit more on performance in K through 12. We read again in news reports that test scores are falling. Different schools seem to perform slightly differently. It's hard to compare Catholic schools and Protestant schools and public schools and charter non-affiliated religious schools. Mm-hmm. When you look at that landscape, what seems to be working well in the methodology that we're seeing? Catholic schools tend to perform pretty well.
6: Yeah, I would encourage people to look at CARTIS, CARTIS think tank out of Canada, extensive research on exactly what you just asked. They're on there. It's just a longitudinal research on comparing Catholic, Christian, homeschool, public, private, everything. And they study students 6 to 21 years after they've graduated.
5: Oh, wow.
6: So it's I think it's my go-to when I study what is working, what is not working. It's very clear, very objective, and it's encouraging. It's encouraging when we talk about Protestant, which is what mostly ACSI schools are, Protestant-based. One of the most important things as just a U.S. citizen, all right, just not getting into what's best, private, public, whatever, is can kids read? Can kids?
5: That's kind of basic.
6: Today, those 55 million kids that go to school, only one third. Now, this is sad. Only one third of those children in eighth grade are proficient in reading. Mm-hmm. So, just as an American, when we think about our world, our culture, the future of the United States, or wherever you live, we're talking about the basics, reading and math. And I think it's very clear how are the students performing on the objective testing. That's hugely important. Obviously, the discipleship of their heart and mind, that's the cornerstone. That is number one, top priority. But at the end of the day, if God really has an assignment for every child, and I believe that God does, that assignment could be that God wants them to be an engineer, a lawyer, a doctor, a pastor. And that means that their brain matters. And so performance in some of the basic fundamental educational segments is hugely important. As a disciple of Christ, it's important. But just as a citizen of this great country, it's important that these 55 million students can compete with anybody in the world scholastically.
5: Yeah, read and write and, do arithmetic, those things. Barry, I want to ask you philosophically, the late Chuck Colson was a good friend of mine. We talked often about education. That was a passion that he had in addition to the prison ministry, prison fellowship that he founded. But, he made some comments that really got my attention, which is in underperforming schools in low-income neighborhoods, etc., that we're locking these children into a life of poverty because they cannot access education that will help them to rise above their circumstances. And when you look at it that way, that we're in essence condemning a child born in a poor family, in a poor neighborhood, with poor performing schools, it's going to perpetuate poverty.
8: Yeah, and thanks for bringing up Chuck Colson. And I think if Chuck was on your show talking about this, he would just say, hey, play the long game. Mm. It's going to take some generations to change this. But the students coming to Biola, and I use this distinction more and more, that students come here for what they want and discover here what they need. Mm. And so when I see students that are saying, hey, I want to go into the inner city and make a sacrifice and go through either teach in those schools, charter schools, public schools, Christian schools, I think they're saying, I'm going to be part of the solution to those places that are often seen as less than. I might not make enough money. It might not be as prestigious on my resume, whatever it might be. So, but I just sense more and more that this generation is more interested in making a difference than they are in making a million.
5: I think you're right. I do. The Gen Zers seem to have that passion. For the mom or dad listening to this, it can feel overwhelming, Larry, I got to do homework now. Yeah. You know, I've just had this baby, and now I've got to start thinking about their educational path. How do you suggest that they simplify this? Barry just got to it, you know, kind of look at the long game. But what are those practical simplification ideas about educational choice?
6: Yeah. Well, you know, we have 6,570 days from the time a baby's born until a principal will hand them a diploma. Mm. So as a parent, to simplify, how 6,570 days, parents know their babies better than anybody. And I would encourage parents to just take a step back and to think through, not the money initially. I mean, we know it costs money, but to think through, I know my son, I know my daughter. Is what type of educational learning environment will they most likely thrive in? And I'm biased. I'm going to encourage them to go to a Christ-centered option. But at the end of the day, there is so much information that parents can connect to as they are exploring the local options. But I want to encourage your listeners, I want to encourage all the moms and dads and the grandparents to take a step back, to commit it to prayer, seek counsel, and ask a lot of questions. Don't just think that because a school has Christian in their name, that they're all the way authentic.
5: Yeah, it's called being in a fallen world.
6: Yeah, exactly.
5: You could put church in there. You could put so many things in there because we're not perfect, and that's just the way it is. Let me ask both of you this. Again, many parents may only feel they have one option, that's public school. So if you're in that position where you don't have the resources financially to do private school or Christian school, how do you make the best use of that time, and how do you encourage them to stay engaged? I mean, you're both educators, so forget the difference between university and K-12 for a minute. You know, if you're just consulting or counseling parents of younger children, again, who have to be in public school, what would you say to them?
8: Maybe approach it a little bit differently, Jim. And I would say, I think when it comes to maybe public higher education, that is certainly an option and often seen as a less expensive option. But I would, some practical advice that I would give to parents is that, one, remember that between the ages of 18 and 22, they're some of the most transformative years in a human being's life, relationally, intellectually, spiritually, interpersonally. So those are years to steward well. Second, at least apply to a Christian college. You know, there are hundreds of them to look at, but at least apply to one. Three is, like, look beyond the sticker price. I mean, sometimes you say, well, I can't afford that. Look at how expensive it is. Well, there's so much financial aid that's available. Financial aid counselors are going to work with you. So I would tell them to, like, don't just eliminate a Christian college or university just because you look at how expensive it is, or, you know, how, you know, far away it might be from your home. So I would encourage them to think about that.
5: Yeah, those are good thoughts.
8: Yeah, and then realize that faculty can form you more than you might think. And so what major you decide to choose in a public university or a university that doesn't have any kind of Christian background, I think will, you know, do the research. Know where those graduates go. Know what those faculty members teach and where they studied. I don't think that matters. Get involved in a kind of campus ministry. I mean, there's so many. It's got Chi Alpha and Reformed University Fellowship and, you know, Navigators and Crew and, on and on it goes. So I think that InterVarsity, I think that matters as well. And get involved in a local church.
5: No, that's good. K-12, Larry, getting more practical there where, you know, a parent can't afford an option. How do they make the best of that situation spiritually?
6: I love what Barry just said. I think the first of all, I mean, there's just thousands of parents every Sunday that are sitting in those pews, and they really, really, really want their kid to be in a Christian school. But they I love what Barry said. They look at the tuition. Jim, I have literally counseled thousands of parents, family, friends, thousands of parents. If there's a little bit of interest in sending your son or daughter to a Christian school, take a step in that direction. Don't let the tuition, especially if you have more than one child. And so parents kind of give up. They, well, I can never afford that school. God is in the business of working that part of the equation out. And, and Barry hit it perfectly. Take a step. It's amazing what God can do. There's financial aid, there's tuition assistance, there's the school choice, many of our states, and now with the federal tax credit. But don't just look at that tuition and give up.
5: Yeah.
6: God can show up in some really powerful ways.
5: You know, you mentioned that federal tax credit. That's something new for the 27 tax code. It was voted in. Describe that briefly, because this is really good news for parents and grandparents.
6: It's excellent. At ACSI, we consider this a watershed moment. It's incredible. You have $1,700. Every tax-paying citizen in the United States, dollar for dollar, a federal tax credit for $1,700. So if I owe the government $5,000 of my taxes, I can donate $1,700 to a SGO, and I can unpack that later. And instead of sending my $1,700 to the United States, I'm going to send $1,700 to the school of my choice.
5: Right.
6: I can designate a Christian school. And so the federal tax credit is going to give families incredible opportunities for, again, they might have a state school choice option, but the federal tax credit is at ACSI. We've been doing school choice for over 20 years. Last year, we allocated $15 million to about 3,500 students. We think this is going to, with the federal tax credit, it's going to exponentially increase.
5: Yeah.
6: We are an SGO. We're a scholarship granting organization. It's called the Children's Tuition Fund. And this is the good, everybody can participate. We finally have a national sponsor a child program.
5: Right.
6: And so, what an encouragement for the 55 million students. What an encouragement for the parents to have an opportunity now at the federal level to...
5: And that's choice. Targeted to the school, not to the student directly. I mean, that's an amount that comes to the school for use.
6: But
5: you can target the school. You can say, I want that money given to...
6: Yeah.
5: You know,
6: I can do a general... Or I can designate a specific school. It's dollar for dollar, a $1,700 federal tax credit. What an opportunity to support faith-based education. And by the way, it's also this $1,700 federal tax credit is for all school choice, homeschool. It's even for public school.
5: Yeah.
6: I don't think people realize, they can contribute the $1,700 federal tax credit, and they can designate it to go to a public school.
5: Yeah, and that is good news, and you should look into it. John will give details. We'll have links and connections and information that you can pursue that. Thank you both for being with us and for talking with us about these decisions, the environment we're in, and the hope that you have. I so appreciate it. Dr. Corey from Biola and Dr. Taylor, ACS. Thank you both.
6: Thank you.
8: Thank you.
5: And we have quite a few follow-up materials for you, articles and other things that can help you and your child's educational goals, including the new federal tax information. You'll find that at our website for those details. We also mentioned a free agent stage program you can get involved with. This was born out of my experience with Trent, our oldest, at a pediatrician's office, where they gave me a sheet and said, here's what you can expect. in the terrible twos. And it's kind of geared for that. 0 to 18, you're going to sign your child up, put your child's birthday in there. We're going to age that journey right with you. 0 to 18, every week, 936 weeks, by the way, 0 to 18. And we're going to give you the content to help you think about all the spiritual formation issues and other issues that you'll face as a parent.
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9: 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Charles Spurgeon, the great preacher of centuries past, said, "Anxiety does not empty tomorrow of its sorrow. It only empties today of its strength." 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
3: Today is Thursday, the 8th of October. Let's take a look at the weather. The high temperature in Amarillo yesterday was 83 degrees. Today, the high temperature is expected to be in the mid-80s. Southwest breeze about 5 miles an hour. Overnight low tonight about 60 degrees. Tomorrow, sunny skies, high temperature mid-80s, southwest breeze 10 to 15 miles per hour. On Saturday, high temperature low 80s.

0: everybody. I'm Ricky File. This is a program called Keys to Kingdom Living. It's my desire on this program to teach and preach the Word of God. The Word of God is the best thing that you can give to anybody. When people would gather, when Jesus was here in the flesh, they would come and he would teach them the Word of God. He didn't just heal all the time. He preached, taught, and healed. Preaching, teaching, and healing, that was his standard operation. Preaching, teaching, and healing. Well, I like to preach and teach, and so I'm glad you're listening right now. I want to share with you something that, to me, is inspiring, or I wouldn't have preached it to start with. And that has to do with the Word of God, the integrity and accuracy of the Word of God, the believability of the Word of God. Why do we believe the Bible? Is it logical to believe the Bible? Can you give a reason to people why you believe? I mean, other than just saying, well, because I want to. That's not a good enough reason. As I said in an earlier program, yesterday, in fact, people believe a lot of goofy and strange things because they want to. But there needs to be a reason, a real reason for believing in the Bible. There needs to be several reasons, actually. And this message dealt with that. It's a message I preached in 1992. I'm going to share another portion of that message with you right now.
1: Mostly, people have a problem not with the logic of Christianity, but with their will to accept it. Because to do that calls for a moral change, and they don't want to change their lifestyle. That's exactly why those humanists don't want any mention of creation in the schools, because they don't want the scientific evidence of creation. If you have any evidence of a creation, you're forced to accept the idea there might have been a creator. How can you have a creation without a creator? The whole thing is what God said in a book of Romans. They did not want to retain God in their knowledge. So they come up with preposterous ideas. Folks, listen, people who reject the Bible and proclaim there is no God usually have a hidden motive for it. They can make their own rules that way. They can do what they want to do. They have no accountability if there is no God. You see? But I want to give you a little information about the Bible. If we inquire into the circumstances under which the Bible was written, we find that the Bible was written at intervals over a space of nearly 1,400 years. The writers wrote in various lands. The writers were not only separated from each other by hundreds of years and hundreds of miles, but they belonged to the most diverse walks of life. We have in this book writings from kings, shepherds, soldiers, legislators, fishermen, statesmen, priests, prophets, a tent maker, a doctor, not to speak of those that we know nothing about apart from the writings that they left us. The writings themselves are a great variety of literary types. You have law, history, you have poetry, you have parable and allegory, biography, personal correspondence, memoirs, and diaries. And all of that's been put together to make the Bible, and yet there's a unity which binds the whole thing together. It's the most unique book there's ever been. Strictly from a literary standpoint, it's the most magnificent piece of literature there ever has been. Josh McDowell said that a representative of the great books of the Western world came to his house one day trying to sell these books to him. He spread out his chart about these great books of the Western world series and spent 5 minutes talking about the books. Josh McDowell said, "We spent an hour and a half talking about the greatest book." I challenged him to take just 10 of the authors from one walk of life, one generation, one place, one language, and have them write on one subject that's controversial. He said, would they agree? And the guy said, no. He said, what would you have? He said, a conglomeration. But that's not what you have with the Bible. You see, a person that's sincerely seeking truth would at least consider a book like this because of the uniqueness of it. I admit to you, uniqueness alone does not prove that it is the Word of God, but it is one piece of the evidence that merits consideration. The Bible has withstood vicious attacks of its enemies as no other book has. Many people have tried to burn it, ban it, outlaw it, not just in this day we're living in. Since the days of the Roman emperors, they've tried to do that over and over again. Voltaire, the noted French infidel who died in 1778, said, within 100 years from his day, Christianity would be swept from existence and passed into history. But what happened? Voltaire passed into history. While the circulation of the Bible continues today, especially with communism being defeated and doors being opened, it continues to increase in circulation in all parts of the world, carrying blessings wherever it goes. One person has truly said, we might as well put our shoulder to the burning wheel of the sun and try to stop it on its flaming course than to attempt to stop the circulation of the Bible. Concerning the boast of Voltaire, by the way, about the extinction of Christianity and the Bible within 100 years, 50 years after his death, the Geneva Bible Society used his printing press and his house to produce stacks of Bibles. God still knows how to hang Hamans on their own gallows. Amen. He said, but that doesn't absolutely, totally prove the Bible is the Word of God. That's one more piece of the evidence that merits consideration. I'm just telling you, you put all the evidence together, it becomes rather overwhelming. Well, I don't even know if Jesus really existed. Do you believe that Abraham Lincoln existed? How many of you do? How many believe that he was the 16th president of the United States? Let me see. Okay, a few of you don't know. Why do you believe that? Have you ever seen him? Have you ever seen anybody that's seen him? Have you ever heard him? Have you ever heard anybody that heard him? Have you ever heard anybody that said they heard somebody that heard him? Have you ever heard a recording of his voice? How do you know that Abraham Lincoln existed? Well, the evidence is quite substantial. But we never saw him, did we? And we've never seen Jesus. Some of you may have seen him in a vision, but most of us never seen him. And seeing him in a vision wouldn't prove that he existed as a historical person. But the evidence is very substantial. Very substantial. The survival of the Bible doesn't conclusively prove it's the Word of God, but it is a significant piece of evidence that we're not dealing with an ordinary book. For it to survive like that, infidels for 1800 years have been refuting and trying to overthrow this book, and yet today it stands as solid as a rock. Its circulation increases and it's loved and cherished and read today more than ever. Infidels, with all their assaults, made about as much impression on this book as a man with a tack hammer would make on the pyramids of Egypt. When the French monarch proposed the persecution of Christians in his dominion, an old statesman said, "Sire, the Church of God is an anvil that has worn out many hammers." So the hammers of the infidels have been pecking away at this book for ages, but the hammers have worn out and the anvil still endures. If this book had not been the book of God, men would have destroyed it long ago. Emperors and popes, kings and priests, princes and rulers have all tried their hand at it. They all die, but the book still lives. I'd say that's quite significant evidence. that we're dealing with the Word of God. And if it's the Word of God, everything it addresses is the way it was. That sounds logical to me. Does it to you? One man said, 1,000 times over the death knell of the Bible has been sounded. The funeral procession has been formed. The inscription has been cut on the tombstone. And the committal has been read. But somehow the corpse never stays put. No other book has ever been so chopped, so knived, so sifted, so scrutinized, so vilified. What book on philosophy or religion or psychology has been subjected to such a mass attack as the Bible, with such venom and skepticism, with such thoroughness? And yet, here it is. We still have it, and it's still read by millions, loved by millions, studied by millions, and it's still the greatest book in circulation. I mean, in numbers, still the bestseller. Glory to God. That tells you something, doesn't it? I tell you what, when you get all the evidence together that there really is, and you still deny it, you're a fool. You say, well, I still don't believe it. Somebody came up with this some time back. The Pentateuch couldn't have been written by Moses because there was no writing in his time. But some fella come along and discovered what was called the black steel. It was wedge-shaped characters containing detailed laws of Hammurabi. I may not have said that right, but whatever that is, it's pre-Moses. Not only that, but it preceded Moses' writings by at least 3 centuries. It preceded Moses, who was supposed to be a primitive man without an alphabet, and that was supposed to prove he couldn't have written the Pentateuch. But then later discoveries discovered something else. How many of you are convinced that it's reasonable, it's logic, to believe in Jesus, to believe the Bible, to accept Christ?
0: Well, look at that clock or that watch, and you will see that the time has gotten away. Not that that's a great significance to you, but it is to me, because I have to stop right there in this message. I'm going to bring you one more segment of this message tomorrow, and then we'll get back to our book that we use as our study manual for most of these programs, and that is God's Plan for Man. But I wanted to share a sermon with you this week on this program, and I'll be doing that from time to time as I dig back into these boxes of sermons that I preached in years gone by. Because truth is eternal. It doesn't change. If I was preaching the truth then it's still good to share it now. So I'll share more of this message with you tomorrow, why I believe, and it's not logical to not have reasons that you can articulate as to why you believe, really, a good reason why you believe, other than just say, well, I just believe because I want to. That's not good enough. 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
1: So you should have this fear of God as a staple, as a principle, as a foundation rock that you're building on. There's certain things I won't do, whether my spouse, anybody ever saw it or not. God's watching me. God's watching you. He's watching you. He sees what you do. Well, I've got everybody fooled. You don't have God fooled. Why not repent now? Right now of that lifestyle. That is your answer, folks. See, people are preaching like this. This is hellfire and brimstone. This is mercy. This is actual truth. This is how you get delivered. Yes. And I know that a lot of pulpits ignore this. I'm not bashing them. They ignore real issues. But, I mean, you look at the polls and you see 80% of men deal with this in America. 60% of women. This is a plague. We were concerned about COVID, but this is way more concerning. This is damnable. I know there's people that lost their natural lives because of COVID. That's sad. But I just have to say this. There's people who have lost their eternal souls because of pornography. That's why we have to deal with these things heads up. Some people, you know, I bring up stuff like this, and there's always someone, I wish Pastor wouldn't talk like that. My kids are in here. They've already heard about this. I don't care what they tell you. Not my kids. So today, Gary and I were meeting with a guy, and that's what he said, that whoever it was, I don't know who it is, but they run a school, and they literally promote cheating by the way they have it set up. And he confronted the guy that was in charge, and that guy said, well, nobody cheats around here. If you live in a body, you can choose to be evil at any given moment. Don't be so stupid. I would say naive, but it's flat stupidity. Come on, somebody. Well, Pastor, I didn't come to be discouraged. This is actually encouraging. And in fact, that's where I'm going in this series, because courage is imperative for you to have, because courage is not just for you. I can't get ahead of myself. I've got some revelation I'm going to get to, but I got to lay this foundation. Nothing in the kingdom that God has called you to do is just for you.
2: Well, I operate in this gift.
1: And I can tell by the way you're puffing up with your double chin that you think it's about you. You got to be kidding me. God's calls are not about you.
2: Look at me.
1: It's like, wow. It's a good way to go to hell. Pride is what got Lucifer flicked out of heaven. Wow. People say,
2: well, I operate in this, and I do this, and I am this.
1: It's like, hey, arrogant one, humble yourself so God can still use you. Wow. This is an eternal principle about fearing God. In fact, in the tribulation, angels are going to fly around and preach. Go, I got to show you. Revelation chapter 14. We've looked at this before when I preach on end times, but Revelation is still the word of God. You know that, right? You shouldn't ignore the book of Revelation just because you don't understand all the symbolic talk. I'm having fun tonight. I'm just about to just rip that clock right off the wall and just preach. I'm just kidding. Y'all are like, it's school night. Oh, my Lord, Pastor. I'm not going to preach the eternal sermon, but Revelation 14:6. I saw another angel flying in the midst of heaven, having the everlasting gospel to preach to those who dwell on earth, to every nation, tribe, tongue, and people. Hey, this is something for you to notate. I I keep hearing people say, well, Jesus can't come right now because this gospel must be preached to the whole world, and then the end will come. Notice the words of the end. The end of this age is when Jesus puts his foot down on Mount Olives. Okay, that's the end of the age. His second coming, we're with him. We come with him. We had to get there somehow. And not everyone that's with him died. There will be those that are caught up to meet the Lord in the air. Praise God. Hallelujah. Amen. Say amen to that.
3: Amen.
1: That means let it be unto me. That's a good place to say amen. Some will be caught up to meet the Lord in the air.
3: Amen.
1: That's right. How about this? Say, some will be caught up to meet the Lord in the air.
3: Amen.
1: What about you? Will you be caught up?
3: Amen.
1: What about over here?
3: Amen.
1: All three of you. Praise God. Got weaker and weaker and weaker. But this is not about which section can be louder. I get it. This isn't children's church. But I want you to notate this. God's going to make sure the gospel's preached through the whole world before Jesus puts his foot down. And he hadn't commissioned the church to do it right there. Now is our time. Look at your neighbor and say, now is our time. Wow. But I want you to catch this eternal principle. Here's what they're saying with a loud voice. Revelation 14:7. Fear God. Saying it with a loud voice. Fear God. It's the first thing on their mouth. Fear God. They're proclaiming it right in the midst of the tribulation. Right in the midst of stars falling, 100-pound hailstones falling, water turning to blood, sea creatures dying, mountains moving, islands disappearing. Come on, somebody. Right in the midst of that, angels are saying, fear God. The message has never changed. It's been this from the Garden of Eden. It's going to be this into the eternal future. We must fear God. Fear him. And give glory to him. You see, you can't truly bring God glory till you fear him. Fear God, give glory to him, for the hour of his judgment has come, and worship him who made heaven and earth, the sea, and the springs of water. Living with the fear of God gives glory to God. Living with the fear of God prepares you for judgment. You got to be prepared. If you're going to go stand before a natural judge for some reason or another, you would want to be prepared before you stood there. Are you listening? Before you stood there. I don't have time to, but one time Pastor Ricky got a ticket when he thought the police officer was telling him to go on by. And he said, I'll see you in court. And he took him to court and he was his own attorney. He stood up, gave his testimony.

See, hey, listen, there were certain sins I didn't get into because I feared my dad. I feared my dad too much to do certain things. I really did. I mean, he let me know I'm boss. Yeah, El Jefe right there, man. I tell you what, he's the boss. I'm not. I'm the child. I'm the lad. He's the big boss. Come on. I tried that with my son the other day calling. I said, I'm the boss. He said, no, I'm the baby boss. I said, that's a cartoon because there ain't no real thing called a baby boss. I'm just telling you the truth. My dad is such a loving man. If me or my siblings wanted anything and we wanted a yes to it, we went to dad. There's always that inside the family. I notice my kids go to mom. No, they don't. I knew she'd have something else to add to this. I'm not lying. On certain things, they'll go to mom. They won't go to dad. I've noticed that kids are so smart. Now, a lot of things, they come to me, especially when it comes to candy cokes and stuff like that. Because I do, the apple doesn't fall too far from the tree. But yet I knew this, there's certain things, if I cross the line, I fear dad. That's the way a household's supposed to be run. Why? Because that's actually the image of Christ. Hey, look at the goodness and the severity of God. If you want a true picture of God, Romans 11, 22, you look at the goodness and the severity. God has a severe side and you don't want to mess with that. Because God is, he's truly the big boss. I mean, this is no just joking matter or term we put. He is the big boss. And I'm telling you right now, fearing God, check this out, according to this scripture, not only prepares you for judgment, not only does it give glory to God, but it's an element of worship. Did you catch that? Fear God, give glory to him, for the hour of his judgment has come, and worship him. See, it's an element of worship. In fact, fearing God precedes any true worship. Sadly, what a lot of Christians have learned to do is check the fear of God. They don't have it anywhere in their life. But you turn on music, they'll say they're worshiping. See, worshiping is more than lifted up hands. It's more than saying all the right terms. You're holy. Magnify your name. Hallelujah. Thank you, Jesus. On and on we go, right? It's more than all that. It's literally living a lifestyle that pleases him. Wow, I got it. Now I really have to move because I was going to show you this. We're looking at the first step to making a generational impact. It's fearing God. Amen. Fearing God is an eternal command. The Lord's always required it, while the world's always lacked it. Did you catch that? The world's always lacked fearing God. But look at Deuteronomy 10. This is where I'll end. This is not where I wanted to end, but this is where I will end tonight. Deuteronomy chapter 10, verse 12. Will you say it one more time? Thank God for the word. Thank God for the word. Preaching tonight from Genesis to Revelation and back. Deuteronomy 10, 12. Now Israel, what does the Lord your God require of you? Oh, what? He requires something of me? God has always required something of his creation. Yes. Think of that statement. And that's not just humans. God requires the sun to stay in his place. Wow, aren't you thankful? Because if it left and went further away, we would freeze to death. If it got closer, we'd burn up. Isn't that amazing? It stays where he told it to stay. The oceans stay where he tells them to stay. Humans, do whatever you want. God's good with it. No, you know that's not true. Here's what the Lord required of Israel. To fear the Lord. To do what? To fear the Lord your God. To walk in all his ways. To love him. To serve the Lord your God with all your heart and with all your soul. Jesus refers to this verse in the New Testament when he was asked, what's the greatest commandment? To love the Lord your God with all your heart, with all your soul, with all your might, everything you are. What is that? It's the fear of God. This is why I love the word and I love this verse in Deuteronomy, because it defines for you and I the fear of the Lord. When I tell you the first step is to fear the Lord, what I mean is the first step is to walk in all his ways. That's the definition, a verse definition I can find right there in that scripture of what fearing the Lord is, to walk in all of his ways. Secondly,

0: what it says right here. I still have the scripture. To serve him. To serve him. And not to serve him half-hearted, but to do it with all of your heart and all of your soul. That's even in your mind.
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0: KSR in New Time, Bob Agnew in Washington. The first Atlantic hurricane of the year is on the move now, heading toward the Gulf Coast at a Home Depot in Panama City, Florida. Michael Willie says certain items are flying off the shelves.
1: Gone and gotten gas. I've gotten cash. What else? Went and got dog food that I needed.
0: That woman among the many shoppers turning out to clean out those store shelves, Isaias, is a Category 1 storm at this time. Maximum sustained winds of about 80 miles an hour. They will get stronger, it is believed, before the storm makes landfall. A candidate for governor of California is now taking issue with comments made by President Trump.
2: Javier Becerra posted a video saying that Trump's comments were irresponsible.
3: It's almost like he's giving license to people to go ahead and do harm to a population that he doesn't care for.
2: Becerra says it's not so much about what Trump said, but what he hasn't heard.
3: We should be condemning what Donald Trump has said.
2: The White House clarified Trump's statement, saying that he was simply stating that U.S. cities would have been threatened if Iran hadn't been stopped. And the, quote, small price to pay was referring to gas prices. I'm Jason Campadonia.
0: The USS Abraham Lincoln returning to its home port in San Diego today after a record-setting deployment. Captain Dan Keeler, the commanding officer of the vessel, says the crew is thrilled to be coming home.
4: It's a combination of the day before Christmas and the last day of school. Everybody is very, very excited.
0: Your local Starbucks may soon be on the chopping block as the chain is in the middle of a $1 billion restructuring plan.
5: Starbucks, the world's largest coffee store chain, shrinking as it announces plans to close 250 locations here in the U.S. 17 of the stores closing are in New York State, 8 of them in New York City.
0: That is correspondent Laura Winters reporting. Weekly jobless claims fell slightly last week. The Labor Department says it received 197,000 first-time requests. This is SRN News.
6: 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Our slogan for this year is, "My heart is fixed in 2026. One of the scriptures for this is Psalm 57:7. "My heart is fixed, O God, my heart is fixed. I will sing and give praise." If you're not going to sing and give praise to God, it is probably not going to be possible to keep your heart fixed properly. Say it out loud. "O God, my heart is fixed in 2026.
0: Wellness. Filmmaker Tim Mahoney's movie Patterns of Evidence, The Israel Dilemma, delves into the belief that modern-day conflict in Israel is rooted in biblical prophecies by Moses, supported by recent archaeological findings. And it's just one film in Mahoney's long-running Patterns of Evidence series, which he says has gained a lot of attention around the world.
7: Absolutely, yes. And this film, Patterns of Evidence, The Israel Dilemma, is going to be showing you what has been found. If people are interested in going, it's an event movie, patternsofevidence.com. But this film is going to show you quite a lot of archaeology. And not only that, but it's going to synchronize it with the Bible.
0: Tim Mahoney adds that by examining archaeological evidence as well as insights from modern-day experts, his film truly explores Israel's suffering and relevance in today's world. Mahoney offers more evidence of his archaeological findings on the new website, patternsofevidence.com. This is SRN News. You may have noticed Halloween isn't even here yet, but Christmas is already moving onto the neighborhood store shelves.
8: Spirit Christmas, the holiday spinoff from Spirit Halloween, says it's opening 44 stores across 15 states this season. The first locations open October 17th, with dozens more converting from Halloween stores and opening in early November. The stores feature Christmas decor and visits with Santa, along with gifts and toys. It started with just a handful of locations 2 years ago, so Halloween may still be on the calendar, but Christmas is knocking on the door. I'm Monica Nelson.
0: Truckers are facing a big diesel price crunch. It may soon affect nearly everything we buy, whether it's Halloween or Christmas decorations. The national average stands at $6.28 a gallon right now. Some areas are seeing prices as high as $8 a gallon. Industry leaders warn that rising fuel costs could easily be passed right along to consumers. On Wall Street, the Dow is down 19 points. More on these stories at srnnews.com.
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0: joining me on Point of View today. It's another great day. We have some great guests lined up later in the show. Make sure that if you have a young adult member of your family who is looking for love and maybe in all the wrong places, that you listen to this interview later in the hour with Andrea Gurney, because our nation is experiencing what you might call a dating recession. But there is some interesting research showing that just because young people aren't dating as much doesn't mean that they don't want to start a family. And so she's going to talk to us about how we can actually turn the tide in the dating recession based on research and a new organization that she's helping to start. Looking forward to that. And then later in the show, we'll be talking about whether or not a state can force churches or Christian ministries to actually pay for abortions through their insurance policies. That's going to be an important conversation with Joel Noble, who is the Director of Public Policy at Samaritan Ministries International. So make sure you stick with me for the full show today and follow along with our topics at pointofview.net. To kick things off, though, a day that I've been waiting for, I get to interview our good friend Richard Lim about his new book coming out in just a few days on George Washington. The book is Refusing a Crown, How George Washington Changed the World. 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But Richard, thanks for joining Point of View to talk about your forthcoming book.
1: Thanks. It's good to be on.
0: And I'm sure you are excited because I know this is a project you've been working on for a long time and publication day is so close. So let me just read a little blurb right here. In case you have forgotten and you're listening and you haven't heard us talk about this, Refusing a Crown is a sweeping and original history that reveals how George Washington's voluntary surrender of power, an act unmatched in its time, shaped the American Republic, influenced revolutions around the world, and remains one of the few moments in history capable of uniting Americans across today's political divide. Richard, you're a historian, host of This American President podcast, author. And so I know that this issue, this topic of George Washington and his decision to give up power is close to your heart and something you've researched for years. But tell us a little bit about why you wanted to write this particular story. I mean, there are plenty of books about George Washington out there, but why did we need this particular book about this aspect of his life?
1: Yeah, so the start of the project actually dates back to 2007, so almost 20 years ago, in one of a very unlikely place. It was in China. I was on a family trip. It was a family reunion. I was talking to a relative about current events. He didn't speak any English. He is Chinese. I didn't speak any Mandarin or Cantonese. But my dad was translating between the two of us, and I got to learn about his views. He was talking about, at the time, the Iraq War, and he also said that he really liked history, and he really admired George Washington, and that really struck me, because I thought to myself, okay, you know, here's a guy that's not a real big fan of America right now, American foreign policy, but he found something to admire in the founding of America. And I realized it was because Washington gave up power. And that's something that we know. Obviously, we don't teach history the way we used to in this country. But that's something that has often been said about Washington. But I found there wasn't a lot of scholarship about what it meant for him to give up power and the impact that that had around the world. Washington is so familiar to us that we just kind of take him for granted and don't realize that his story has the power to inspire people all around the world, even people that are critical of us. And I think that's something we should rediscover.
0: I agree. And, you know, I'm reading through your book right now. Very, very thankful for the opportunity to do that. And I'm somebody who grew up loving American history and, you know, very patriotic parents who wanted to teach that. But there are so many details and anecdotes and, you know, first person accounts and letters and everything that you include from George Washington. And so it's really fun because I'm learning all these new things about his life. And there's one picture you paint at the beginning of the book so vividly, and it might seem like a little thing, but it has to do with the surrender at Yorktown, but to this kind of interaction, I guess not indirectly, between General Cornwallis and Washington in terms of like the surrender and the handing over of the sword and just kind of this little moment, but it really gives you an insight into George Washington's character, and that's something that you highlight throughout the book. So kind of paint that picture for us and tell us about that moment.
1: Absolutely. So yeah, Yorktown was the final battle, the final major battle of the American Revolution. It was ultimately the coup de grace that ended British rule over North America. At the time, it wasn't clear that that was the case. It was a triumph. It was the first time really that America and France had, jointly launched a successful major operation. The French had started supporting the American cause from 1778 on, so that's 3 years in. And before that, Washington was at a huge disadvantage because he barely had much of an army, and much of that army was starving because it wasn't being supplied, it wasn't being provided funds or fed in any way. And so he was always really fighting just to survive, but finally he has help from another European superpower in the French, and they were able to triumph. But when that happened, right at the surrender ceremony, the British refused to take the Americans seriously. They did not want to surrender their sword to these upstart ragtag colonials. Instead, they tried to surrender to the French, and it basically say it was their way of saying that that they only the another European power was worthy of a British surrender. But the French, in their kindness to the Americans, directed the British to surrender to the Americans. So that was quite a humiliation for them. And also the fact that Cornwallis wasn't even there. The leading British general on the field, he feigned illness, and he didn't want to have to do, it's almost the equivalent of like in sports where a team loses and the team captain has to do a post-game interview and everyone gets to see his face after this terrible failure. That's kind of how people felt at the time. They wanted to see Cornwallis humbled, but he didn't give them the pleasure. So he had his second in command give his sword. And Washington understood etiquette. He understood the importance of symbolism that, hey, okay, you know, the British, you don't want to recognize us, but we are a sovereign power. We are going to take our place as one of the nations in the world, and we are not going to accept a surrender from the number two officer. He personally wasn't going to accept that because he was the top officer. So he directed that the British to surrender to his second officer. So he understood the symbolism, and that sense of symbolism served him well as president, where he understood the need to inculcate the authority of the new government.
0: Yeah, I love that. And I love that you really detail throughout the book, through all of your research that you cite, how much of an advocate of independence he was, even when many other people weren't necessarily sure if they would succeed. And so we're talking with Richard Lim, a good friend of Point of View, historian, author. He's got a new book coming out next Tuesday, October 13th, Refusing a Crown, How George Washington Changed the World. So I'm excited to talk about that book with him, and we're going to continue to do that when we get back from this break. So stay with us right here on Point of View.

0: You know, I think when we look at the God's Word, I mean, it's very clear that parents are assigned the important task of spiritual formation. Psalm 78, Deuteronomy 6. And formation is messy.
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0: You're exactly right, Jim. 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What is their intentional plan? Is it complementing what we're trying to do at home?
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6: Welcome back. We're talking with Richard Lim about his book coming out next week, Refusing a Crown, How George Washington Changed the World. The book is available for pre-order wherever you get your books. You can also go to pointofview.net, of course, and click on the link there. I wanted to ask more about Washington's service in the military during the Revolutionary War, Richard, because before he was president, he was the commander of the Continental Army. And something that you really detail is Washington's advocacy for troops during the war. And when we look back, you know, it's easy to kind of paint a period of time with a broad brush or just talk about like the main points of like, okay, there was a war for independence, America won, yay. But it was difficult for the people who were fighting in the military. There were not always great conditions. There was not always contentment or, you know, among the soldiers. And so, again, we see a lot of Washington's character emerging during those times and those examples. So I would love for you to talk about that.
7: Yeah, you know what? One thing I think people don't realize is that, okay, America declared independence in 1776, and it sought to create a republic. But there wasn't a lot of agreement on what that meant. What was a republic? What did a republic look like? For some people, a republic, actually for most Americans, a republic was a country that did not have a central government at all or much of one, and it didn't have a standing army. And these are things that are part of Republican theory, and this was the first time that America had to turn that theory into practice. And George Washington, being the de facto leader of the nation, at least he was the military leader of the nation, he had to take Republican principles and translate that into like something practical that could win the war. And there was a lot of tension between the principles of Republicanism and what was necessary to win the war. Militaries usually need some form of hierarchy. Republicanism disdained hierarchy. It was this idea that everyone was equal, and therefore hierarchy was stifling to that. And what resulted was a national government that really didn't have the power to carry out what was necessary to win the war. The people didn't want to pay the army. They felt that doing so would create a standing army that was reminiscent of what was in Europe, mercenaries that didn't really care for the cause. And as a result, the soldiers were starving. And there was this Republican theory that the best soldier was the landowner who was fighting for his land, his property, his family. Well, the problem with that is that since humans are self-interested, even people who support republics, most of them didn't fight. Instead, it was the poor that fought, and they were the ones who ended up suffering because they weren't paid. And you find Washington being caught in between that. He has the loyalty of his soldiers, and he has to keep them respectful of civilian authority. He is deferential to Congress. And yet at some point when Congress refuses to pay the soldiers and refuses to do what needs to be done, the soldiers get angry at Congress, and Washington's kind of caught in between. And that's the difficult dilemma that he faces. And it brings up the question of what is a republic? Can a republic pay its soldiers? Can a republic have a stronger central authority? Washington believed that these were things that were necessary because of the realities of the world and human nature. He believed we needed a government strong enough to check the vices of its citizens. And eventually that became incorporated into Republican thought. But all of that was very much still in flux during the war.
6: Wow, it's so interesting to just think about the things that we take for granted today and realize that they were really having to wrestle through so much of that. And, you know, George Washington obviously wasn't the only one. Everybody was kind of wrestling with this. And so after the colonies declared independence in 1777, you had the adoption of the Articles of Confederation, which, you know, quickly people saw that couldn't be anything, you know, long lasting. I know you write about how George Washington was concerned about that, and other people were too. And so while witnessing the way that Washington led the military during the Revolution and saw how dedicated he was to principles, they thought that they had a solution for this floundering nation. And one of them actually decided to propose that solution to Washington himself in a letter in 1782. I would love for you to tell us about that. And then also, what was George Washington's response to that?
7: Yeah, so in May of 1782, one of Washington's officers, his name is Louis Nicola. He's a foreign-born officer. He served in Europe, so he understood what it was like to be in a European professional military. He had been watching all of the suffering happening by the soldiers and by the officers. And at this time, you get all sorts of letters of despair where soldiers are realizing that as the peace treaty is being signed, as peace is about to lead to American independence, that they were going to be left out to dry and they were going to go home destitute. They weren't going to be paid. They were given IOUs by the government for their pay, but they were essentially worthless because no one believed that the federal government was going to redeem those notes. And so there was a lot of discontent, and Louis Nicola, who had lived in Europe and had fought for European empires, basically said, look, republicanism is nice and all, but it's clearly failing. When I was a soldier in Europe, things were so much better. We had a fully funded military. We would do so much better if we had a king. We can't maybe call it a king. We could just call it something else. Maybe like Cromwell had the Lord Protector title, something like that. Mm-hmm. But nonetheless, it was this idea of a monarchy. And it was probably on the order of what was in Britain at the time, an increasingly constitutional monarchy, a monarch who was constrained, that did defer to parliament, and yet was the symbolic figure of the country, and did have certain powers that could basically keep things centralized and keep order and the rule of law. And he felt Washington would be the best person for this. And he wrote this to George Washington. And some historians have said that this is Washington's finest hour because he understood the implications of this, someone proposing the idea of him being a monarch. And there's been a little bit of mythology around this. Some people have tried to rewrite this as America offering Washington a crown. It's not necessarily the case. This was an individual, an important one, but nonetheless, one individual suggesting it. It's probably a reflection of the fact that there were a number of people who started to lose hope in the system and wanted a monarchy or something like that. So he probably wasn't the only one. But at any rate, Washington understood that as America was turning towards republicanism, it meant a lot the form of what they were trying to do. And he knew that if he tried to, if he showed any hint of wanting a crown at all, it could create turmoil. It could put the whole American experiment into turmoil. So he rejected it. He rejected it in an unqualified way. And it's I think, one of the defining letters of his career, where he showed that he would not be tempted in any way of any title of being a monarch.
6: So impressive. And this really is just another example of how dedicated he was to republicanism, figuring out what that meant, and the cause of independence. Because even many others at the time, maybe even others that we consider to be founding fathers, they were kind of hedging their bets, as you write, not really sure if this was going to work.
7: Yeah, absolutely. And it's one of those things that, in many ways, the American Revolution was a civil war, because you had, these are really rough numbers, but let's say a third who were patriots, and a third of Americans were loyalists, and a third were just kind of seeing who was going to win. They were hedging. If you were a merchant, you wanted to do business with the British because their currency was sound. And you didn't necessarily trust American currency, and you didn't really trust that this new startup country, America, was going to succeed. And so it's remarkable, because the founders had to win a revolution, but they also had to deal with the fact that not everyone in America was on the same page. And so, yes, and the thing is that up until then, the colonists had been content to be under a monarchy, and many of them felt that monarchy was still a legitimate system of government. And so it was a time of real dynamic debate in the American Republic about figuring out what the best system was.
6: Well, again, we are talking with Richard Lim. His new book, Refusing a Crown: How George Washington Changed the World, is out next Tuesday, October 13th. It's a great book. So many details about George Washington that you probably don't know. Super, super valuable. So you should definitely add it to your personal library, and you can pre-order it through the links at pointofview.net. When we come back from a break, let's talk about what kind of government American colonists actually landed on. Also, what did Washington himself hope and pray for the new nation that he had helped to found? So much more to talk about, a little bit more time with Richard in this hour. So we'll be right back after this short break.
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3: Hello, this is Diana File, and I'm here today. I want to give you some warnings, and I want to encourage you to stay in the Word for yourself. You know, in the book of Acts, it told about a group of people that they were more noble than other people because they studied the Scriptures to see if what they were being preached to, if it was right with the Scriptures. And that is a safe place for each and every believer to be in this day and time. There's many things going on in the church world that are somewhat very disturbing, not somewhat, they are disturbing, and some of the things are just right out goofy. But you know what? We have the Word of God, and the Word of God will keep us straight. In the book of Revelation, Jesus gave warnings. And it's important to understand that this was from the head of the church, Jesus Christ, the head of the church. And interesting, in this church of the Laodiceans, he tells them that they need to be genuine. They need to come and buy gold that's been tried in the fire, that they might be truly rich and have white raiment, as it says in verse 18 of chapter 3 of Revelation, and that they may be clothed, and that the shame of their nakedness does not appear, to anoint their eyes with eye salve that they may see. And listen to this, verse 19, as many as I love, I rebuke and chasten. So we see here that Jesus, the head of the church, says, I know what you're doing. You know, I know your works. I know your true condition. And he said, as many as I love, I rebuke and chasten. It's because of his love for us that he does that. He rebukes and chastens. And he says, be zealous, therefore, and repent. Now, the only answer for sin is repentance through, you know, because of the price that Jesus paid. He made the way for us to be forgiven. But our part is in coming in the humility of repentance, in admitting that we are wrong and that we have done wrong. And I'm bringing this to you, Lord, and turning from it. That's all connected with repentance, a turnaround. It's more than just a thought. It's more than just in your thinking. It's something you literally do. Repent. He's saying be zealous. Be zealous and repent. And you know what? I believe that that many times in the church, if we know our true condition, then that's the demand that's put on us, is to be zealous in repentance. And then he says in verse 20, behold, I stand at the door and knock. If any man hear my voice and open the door, I will come into him and will sup with him and he with me. To him that overcomes, I will grant to sit with me in my Father's throne, even as I also overcame and am set down with my Father in his throne. He that hath an ear, let him hear what the Spirit saith unto the churches. Well, this day and time, we need to make sure that we are right with God. You know, I believe Jesus is coming soon. And are you ready? Are you right with God? If not, let's do what he said to this church here. Let's be zealous and repent and open the door for Jesus to come and have that sweet communion and fellowship with us. Until next time, get into the Word and let the Word get in you.
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6: All right, a few more minutes with Richard Lim. Let's talk about the rest of your book, Refusing a Crown, How George Washington Changed the World. Well, we'll get to as much of it as we can in the next few minutes anyway, but I encourage people to go to pointofview.net where they can find links to go ahead and pre-order it because it comes out next week. Now, a common misconception I think a lot of people have, I know I've thought this in the past, I think you were the one that kind of told me there was a bit more nuance to it than this, is that the colonists were always angry at the king. They were always angry at King George III. But it was really more complicated than that. For a long time, many were angry at Parliament, and they still, even in rebellion to Parliament, were considering themselves loyal subjects of the king. But then something changed. And by 1776, you have the Declaration of Independence addressed to the king. And there really was actually some scriptural arguments that were made behind that change to make people reconsider whether or not a monarchy was a biblical form of government. So fill that in for us.
7: Yeah, so one has to remember that during this time, monarchy was basically the ubiquitous form of government. And people felt that there was a scriptural justification for that. They looked at verses in the Bible that declared that by God kings rule, and people would extrapolate from that this whole concept of divine right of kings. There was this idea that monarchy was a natural institution. It was like the way a family had a father. A nation needed a national father like, the king, and the kingdom needed a patriarchal figure. They would even talk about the biblical patriarchs Abraham and Isaac as like proto-monarchs in a sense. And some of this was just after the fact justification, using scripture to justify political power. But some of it was a genuine belief that this is the kind of system that God wanted. And ultimately that did change over time. Parliament was created during the Middle Ages to check the king. And of course we know the Magna Carta, when the barons started trying to limit the king's power, that was the function of Parliament, and also to represent more and more of the realm. Now, that changed over time because there was this sense that, okay, yes, kings could become tyrants, but so could parliaments. Parliaments were, wielding power over the colonies. They were the ones that were taxing the colonies, and there was no representation for the colonists in Parliament at all. And so basically that's when things started to change. And Thomas Paine's famous book, Common Sense, came out in 1776. And what a lot of people don't realize is that he uses a biblical argument. He looks at what he called the Hebrew Republic. It was the time of judges in the Bible, where Israel were a people that had escaped from slavery, but they weren't a monarchy yet. They didn't have a king. And they ended up requesting a king. And in God's eyes, that was basically a betrayal of him. It was an attempt to replace him with a royal kingly authority. And so that convinced many Americans that scripture basically was saying that monarchy was not a biblical institution. In fact, the argument was that it was a pagan institution. And many people bought into that. Not everyone bought into it. Some felt that the argument was more nuanced than that. Some believed that the Israelites had sinned specifically because they had rejected God as their king, because God had a unique relationship with them. So some felt that this wasn't a rejection of monarchy wholesale, but others felt that it was. And so it was during this time that there was this strong, healthy debate about what scripture said about the right system of government.
6: And that is so fascinating. I mean, today people will argue about whether or not America is a Christian nation or was a Christian nation, but it's undeniable that those scriptural arguments were made at the founding. And something else, too, that you write about is George Washington's prayer for the United States after the war. There are so many, documents and first-person accounts of George Washington's letters and his references to Providence, but he had some specific thoughts after the war concluded, and he had some specific prayers and hopes for the nation that he had helped to found. So tell us about that.
7: Yeah, so at the end of the war, this is 1783, George Washington issues what would have been known as his farewell address had he not become president, and issued his more famous actual farewell address. So this was a circular to the state governors, but it was printed throughout the country, and it would have been his farewell address. It was his last public document at the end of the war. And in it, he takes some liberties in the document. He's not just reporting the status of the country and the military, but he actually gives recommendations for what he thinks the nation has to do in order to survive in a time of peace. And a lot of that had to do with settling the accounts of the war. It had to do with paying back all the debts from the war and treating the soldiers well, providing for them, and having basically an effective national government. And this would eventually happen when the United States drafted the Constitution 4 years later. But with that said, he lays out his vision for what America could be, and he talks about the different trends that led to the United States. And some of that had to do with the kind of the political situation arising in the West. But he said the number one reason America came into being was because of what he called the divine light of revelation, capital R. And he's referring to scripture there. It's a greater understanding of scripture that led to the birth of America. He literally says that in the document. And of course, that harkens back to what we were just talking about the debate about monarchy according to scripture. And then at the very end, he has a prayer. It's a benediction for the American people. It's like in the Bible when Moses gave his final message to the Israelites before his death. It's a similar idea. And Washington says essentially that the only way America can be a happy nation is to imitate the divine author of our religion, our blessed religion, which was a clear reference to Jesus. So essentially he says that the only way we can succeed as a nation was to imitate the Savior, to imitate Jesus. And this is something that very few people actually know that he said. And Washington understood that you can have the best system in the world, a system in which people can govern themselves. But if the people were not governed by biblical principles, they were not going to succeed. That ultimately a system could empower people to rule themselves, but they wouldn't use that freedom for good. They wouldn't use that system for good if they weren't governed by truth and by biblical principles. And that's what he's saying in that document. I think it's something all Americans should know, because there's been this attempt to turn Washington into a deist. But if you read his circular in 1783, this really destroys that thesis.
6: Wow, this is such important history that you have researched and put together for us, Richard, in your book that's coming out next week. And we've scratched the surface. We've only got a couple of minutes before we have to end our time together today. But just real quickly, I mean, tell people what they might not realize, that Washington's actions in being willing to give up power, to give up the opportunity to become a monarch for America, how did that actually impact so many other nations around the world?
7: Yeah, Americans don't realize this. If you look at the criticism that Napoleon faced when he became emperor, when he crowned himself as the emperor of the French, just a few years after Washington's death, or the criticism that Simon Bolivar faced, he was called the George Washington of Latin America. He was their George Washington, and he faced that criticism. Or even in China, in the early 20th century, when they had their revolution, and one of their strongmen, Yuan Shikai, crowned himself emperor. All of these men faced comparisons to Washington. And what that shows is that Washington became the standard of leadership and specifically Republican statesmanship all around the world. His story has a power that we don't even realize. That's why someone like my relative in China could marvel at George Washington, because he was able to resist the temptation of power. Think of our current politicians. We have members of Congress. They're one out of 435 people in the House. And yet if you give them a little bit of power, they cling to it for the rest of their lives, because they get the glory, they get the attention, they get a nice cushy life. Washington could have had all of that, and yet he refused all of it. And that was so important, not just for our political system, but to give our nation credibility and gravitas. And at a time when we were such a weak infant country, we needed someone like that who the world was going to respect, because the world doesn't respect new countries, but it respected America because it had George Washington. And so that's a story I tried to tell, that we, even though we're one of the youngest countries in the world, so many countries that have been around for so long looked up to us. And a big reason was because of the first man who was president.
6: Amazing. You can check out Richard. Richard's book, Refusing a Crown, How George Washington Changed the World. Go to pointofview.net and you'll find the link. I encourage you to read it. It's wonderful. We'll be right back after this break.

0: Acts chapter 3 of a man unable to walk whose friends carried him to the temple, set him by the beautiful gate each day to call out for alms. Why the temple? Because beggars knew all the rest of the Jews would attend the temple at the three specified times of prayer, 9 a.m., noon, and 3 p.m. The majority of the people were there to worship and to perform their pious acts of service. Their goal was to impress God, so it was even more important to them to perform their good deeds at the temple. These people had the wrong idea about what they were doing and why they were doing it. You see, God is not impressed with our good deeds, especially when they're done in the wrong way and for the wrong reasons. James told us that while our salvation comes through our faith in Jesus Christ, our faith is shown by our works. He even said, faith without works is dead. As you think of your life and the works you do, have you asked yourself, will the Lord be glorified by this? Will this be an act of worship that will bring glory and honor to God? I'm Leah Fort. 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
1: This is Seth Leibson for townhall.com. Now that Democratic Socialists of America and their allies have engaged in a non-hostile takeover of the Democratic Party, prepare to see more and more professional Democrats try to deflect and project. This week, Donna Brazile wrote an op-ed saying the DSA is not a concern because House Minority Leader Hakeem Jeffries will have the spine to prevent them from enacting their agenda. That would be much more convincing if elected leaders of the Democratic Party told us this. The only denunciations of the socialist growth within the Democratic Party are from unelected commentators like Brazile. Hakeem Jeffries himself has said the socialists will be a welcome part of the Democratic caucus when elected. Indeed, the socialists in the Democratic Party have grown precisely because elected Democrats have capitulated to them time and again. If you think elected leaders of the Democratic Party will stand up to their extremists, just look at their anemic response to El Sayed, Hassan Piker, Graham Platner, Ilhan Omar, Zohran Mamdani, and I could go on. The stakes here are high. Do not be gaslit.
2: This is David Barton with another moment from America's history. Today, we hear that our founding fathers were largely atheists, agnostics, or deists. The writings of founding father Richard Henry Lee strongly refute that assertion. Richard Henry Lee was a signer of the Declaration of Independence, and he is specifically the man who made the motion in Congress that America separate from Great Britain. Following his death, his papers and correspondence, including numerous original handwritten letters from other prominent founding fathers, were passed on to his grandson. After having studied those letters, this was how the grandson described our founding fathers. He declared, "The wise and great men of those days were not ashamed publicly to confess the name of our blessed Lord and Savior, Jesus Christ. In behalf of the people, as their representatives and rulers, they acknowledged the sublime doctrine of his mediation."
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5: All right, switching gears a little bit for the last few minutes of this hour. The dating recession is real. We know that marriage rates are down, fertility rates are down, but if we want to fix any of those problems, people have to start dating again and actually entering into committed relationships. So can we turn the tide on the dating recession? Andrea Gurney argues that we can. She is joining us now on Point of View. She is a licensed clinical psychologist, professor of psychology at Westmont College, author of Reimagining Your Love Story, Biblical and Psychological Practices for Healthy Relationships, and the creator of the Marriage Boot Camp. She is also leading a new initiative that we're going to talk about today. But Andrea, thank you so much for joining us on Point of View.
6: Well, thanks so much for having me. It's wonderful to be here.
5: So if people are currently in kind of experiencing the dating landscape themselves, and they already know the answer to this, but maybe for people who aren't having to date right now, they're already married, what is the dating landscape like? And what are you hearing from young adults who are out there in the thick of it right now?
6: You know, young adults are frustrated, discouraged, exhausted. They're in the thick of it and feeling like this whole algorithm that has been given to them, dating apps, infinite swiping, choice overload, is tiring, and they're having a hard time meeting people. So some of them are giving up, but what's interesting is that they desire to be in a long-term committed relationship. So we see, you know, a lot of people are saying we're in this historic dating recession, but 86% of young adults state, I want to get married. It's actually a primary life goal. But the problem is only about, when we think of like, okay, if you want to get married, you have to be doing something to get there. and they're really having a hard time dating because of what's happening with the cultural zeitgeist. So nearly 70% of those who say they want to marry, they're actually not actively dating at all. So it's not that they're indifferent, they're just anxious and paralyzed.
7: Wow.
6: That's a little bit of what's going on.
7: Yeah, and that is so insightful. By the way, we do have an article written by you that is from Institute for Family Studies. We have that linked at pointofview.net so people can read about this. And so you reference, you know, the Dating Recession Report that has that information in there. And one of the things that you write that I thought was so insightful is that it's really a crisis of design, not desire. And so what's wrong with the design? If 86% of young adults want to get married, then why is it so hard right now?
6: You know, that is a great question. I mean, I think there's many reasons that it's so hard. And some of it is they've been handed a false script, if you will. They are looking for the perfect soulmate. So we need to think about this idea that there's one perfect person out there. They're also treating individuals like consumers. So we've really moved into this, what sociologists call commodification, where instead of having covenantal relationships where we commit, we think about mutual sanctification, we know when things get tough, we stick with it, we have a growth belief. Instead, we have this destiny belief that there's one person out there for me. But, you know, at the same time, that person has to be perfect. And so I think about kind of what's in it for me and what are you going to do for me? How are you going to make my life better? So this commodification is the idea that it's more quid pro quo, and we're applying that to relationships where we've never done that before, right? So, hey, if this is going to provide me more financial stability, if this is going to grow my platform, if this is going to give me the kids that I want, but as soon as something maybe goes wrong or I'm a little frustrated by you, I'm going to, or the price is too high for me, I'm going to cut my losses and move on. So culture is handing us a message that is so incredibly skewed, where we're beginning to treat human souls like consumer products, right? And then we've got this whole cultural zeitgeist of young adults that put what I think a very psychological kind of defense mechanism. They use excuses like the ick, or mm-hmm. I'm just going to hook up because that's easier. You know, if there's one weird quirk about this person, then I'm out, right? Forgetting that this is actually another person, imperfect, flawed, like they are themselves. So instead of just, you know, cutting our losses and moving on, which is what culture is telling us to do, whereas we used to say, okay, no, I'm in this for the long haul. This is an intimate commitment that I'm making to you. So, you know, multi-causal, multi-maintained, there's so much happening for these young adults. And I think in some ways our culture has failed them with some of the skewed messages we've given them.
7: You know, I'm sure it's hard to pinpoint or maybe impossible to nail down one particular reason, but what are some of the trends that led to this consumerist mindset with regard to how we treat other people and relationships?
6: Yeah, it's a great question. I think one of the big

0: perfect, then you know what? There's got to be somebody else. So that's another trend. And I think the other thing is we have a lack of relational blueprints, right? Mm-hmm. Social learning theory talks about we learn by watching. Well, a lot of young adults today, they haven't seen strong, enduring marriages in action. So without a blueprint, they're going to protect themselves with ambiguity because we can enter situationships, we can have stayovers or hookups. Culture tells us all that's fine. But, you know, I would say that's all defense mechanisms and it's a psychological emergency break because if you never officially start, then you never risk getting hurt. So this lack of relational blueprints is also not helping us either.
1: Speaking of blueprints, one of the initiatives that you have helped to start is Dating Education Action Network, or DEAN, and you actually had a kickoff event last night. Now, we've only got a couple minutes before we go to a break, and then we'll come back. But before we go to that break, introduce DEAN to us and your vision for what that is, and explain that to our listeners.
0: Yes, DEAN is a new multidisciplinary initiative that's co-chaired by myself, Dr. Alan Hawkins from BYU, researcher Dr. Shanti Feldzin, and it's backed by groups like Institute for Family Studies and the National Alliance for Relationship and Marriage Education. And what we're hoping to do is bring together clinicians, pastors, educators, policymakers, and really think about how do we shift the narrative for these young adults from transactional consumer romance back to character-first covenantal partnership. That's the first. How do we develop practical curricula that actually teach real-world dating skills, healthy risk-taking, and emotional resilience? And also, how do we create real-life social pathways in local churches, campuses, and communities where young adults can actually naturally meet without this choice overload and screen paralysis? And so that's some of what our hope is with DEAN. And yes, we just had our kickoff meeting yesterday. So it's very new, but we're very excited about it.
1: I love that, and I'm excited to talk more about that when we come back from the break and maybe hear how the kickoff event went. And I think this is encouraging because I am sure there are many people who, whether they are watching their kids or their grandkids wade through the dating landscape right now, or maybe young adults in church, maybe they feel like, gosh, I wish I could do something to help. But it's also foreign in a lot of ways if you're not really in that world, because you do have the dating apps and you have all of these different factors that are difficult to understand. And so it seems like DEAN could really be an equipping tool for many people who want to do something to help young adults be able to find those fulfilling relationships. So we've been talking with Dr. Andrea Gurney on whether we can turn the tide in the dating recession. So much great information. And we're about to go to a break, but when we come back, make sure that you stay with us and keep listening, because we're going to go ahead and talk about this some more. In the meantime, go to pointofview.net. You can click on all of the links. You can get that book that we were talking about at the top of the show and click on the articles that we're discussing right now. We'll be right back after this short break.
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0: The Senior Ambassador Coalition is glad to host the annual Community Senior Fall Festival. It's going to be October the 15th from 9 a.m. to 2 o'clock p.m. at Arts in the Sunset at 3701 Plains Boulevard. This is a cherished event that brings together seniors, family, and community partners for a full day of live entertainment, community resources, giveaways, and door prizes. Be sure to drop by and see us at the Kingdom Keys Network booth.
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2: With SRN News, I'm Bob Agnew in Washington. President Trump is honoring tech leaders today at the White House, leaders at the Golden Age of Innovation Summit, featuring well-known names like Elon Musk and other innovators.
3: Today is my privilege to bestow National Medals of Science and National Medals of Technology and Innovation on some of those very same technology leaders, people whose contributions to their fields will be remembered.
2: The president marveled at what's on the horizon, including further exploration of the moon and advanced nuclear power options. An 18-year-old who pledged his allegiance to the terrorist group ISIS and was planning to kill people at the Jewish-owned Mall of America in Minneapolis is now under arrest.
4: The FBI says the 18-year-old pledged his allegiance to ISIS and was looking to shoot and kill people at the Mall of America, which is owned by a Jewish person. The suspect stating that even if he killed 30 people, no one would go there anymore. I want to harm the Jew, Minnesota U.S. Attorney Daniel Rosen.
5: He did purchase a firearm. He purchased an AK-47, four 30-round magazines, and I believe it was 200 rounds of ammunition. And it was after that purchase was completed that he was arrested immediately.
4: Laura Winters reporting.
2: Weekly jobless claims fell slightly last week. The Labor Department says it received 197,000 first-time requests for unemployment benefits in the week ending October 3rd. The Trump Organization is applying for the use of the .Trump internet domain.
6: The company that manages the president's trademarks filed paperwork through a subsidiary with the Internet Corporation for assigned names and numbers. That's the nonprofit that handles the domain name system. The company says the .Trump domain will remain tightly controlled to protect the integrity and trust associated with the Trump brand. Rich Thomason reporting.
2: This is SRN News.
7: I wonder what it was like when Christ first walked among his creation in human form. Hello, I'm Chuck Swindoll. When Jesus walked on this earth, he came to the Sea of Galilee, and he saw that sea as no one else had ever seen it. And so he looked and may have said something to himself like, "Yep, that's exactly what I made." And he saw the grass sloping down toward the shore of the sea and said, "Yes, that's the slope. I put it there." And he saw old Mount Hermon in the distance and must have thought, "There's that mountain I fixed into place." All things came into being through him, and apart from him, nothing came into being.
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9: 501 Foundations of Freedom. 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
10: Ronald Reagan believed freedom was more than a political system or a set of laws. In 1988, he said, "Freedom describes the God-given condition of the human soul." For Reagan, liberty was not something government created. It was something government was called to respect and to protect. That idea sits at the heart of the American experiment. Our rights do not come from rulers, institutions, or political majorities. They belong to us by nature and by God. And when we understand freedom that way, our responsibility becomes clearer. Government may protect liberty. Laws may preserve it, but neither can give us what was never theirs to grant. Freedom begins with the recognition that human dignity and liberty come before government, not from it.
2: Former Venezuelan President Nicolas Maduro is facing new federal torture charges unsealed in New York today. That compounds his drug trafficking case. Currently jailed since a January raid, Maduro and his wife, Celia Flores, pleaded not guilty.
4: The legal escalation follows a massive Miami court breakthrough where top Maduro operative Alex Saab pleaded guilty to laundering $195 million, agreeing to cooperate with U.S. authorities. Simultaneously, Maduro's wife, Celia Flores, is petitioning a judge today for emergency house arrest, with defense lawyers arguing she faces potential heart surgery after losing 25 pounds because she's in federal custody. Natalie Rodriguez, Miami.
2: The USS Abraham Lincoln returns to its home port in San Diego this afternoon, carrying about 5,000 sailors and U.S. Marines. The vessel left San Diego last November, bound for the Pacific, but was redirected at that time to the Middle East in late February to assist with the war against Iran. More of these stories at SRNNews.com.
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0: joining me on Point of View and staying with me into the second hour. Still talking with Dr. Andrea Gurney. We have an article posted at pointofview.net. I encourage you to check out. Here's how we can turn the tide on the dating recession. So, Dr. Gurney, you talked a moment ago about a new initiative that you have helped to spearhead. It is DEAN, the Dating Education Action Network. And you talked about how it was a multidisciplinary network of experts who are coming together to try to really provide that dating education and help equip young adults. And something else you said that I think is so important is that really young adults need a blueprint of what a healthy relationship and healthy marriage looks like. And so many lack that blueprint. So you had a kickoff event last night. I'd love to hear about that. Have you received a lot of interest? Are you hearing things that people in ministry and schools and different areas are already doing to try to encourage dating and what's going on in that scene?
1: Well, that's a great question. We did have a good amount of interest. We had folks that were researchers, academics, pastors, public policy makers. It was very exciting for the kickoff event. We're going to start doing a monthly update and newsletter, start kind of establishing different working groups, if you will, because there are folks who are saying, we've got to get into the high schools and start teaching relationship literacy when they're in high school so they can start having the courage and work up to these things. Others are really interested in that young adult group, so we're going to have a small working group that looks at the college age. And there's many, and certainly as a clinician, I see this both in my private practice and in the college classroom. There's both the emerging adults, the young 20s, but there's plenty of folks that are approaching 30 and early 30s that are feeling frustrated and stuck and exhausted. So we would break up those groups and think about, okay, what are some of the practical pathways that we can create, different research-driven curriculum that we can create, some of the natural pathways that churches can actually be a part of. So there was a good amount of interest. We already have our next meeting set to gather folks, and we're hoping more will join us as we continue to get the word out.
0: That's encouraging. And before we go, I do want to make sure that you can give people websites or links or resources in case they're interested. But just to kind of dive into some of the goals of that a little bit and break down, okay, what would this look like? What does the Dating Education Action Network look like? And one of the things you talk about is promoting a cultural paradigm shift. Now, obviously, like that's something that has to happen kind of from the ground up in some of these different, you know, local environments that you're talking about. But tell us a little bit more about that, because in our first segment a few minutes ago, you talked about how this consumerist mindset, commodification really has taken over how we think about relationships. And so what do we need to do in order to shift that paradigm?
1: That's a great question, and we have a lofty goal to promote that cultural paradigm shift from this consumeristic approach towards a growth-oriented, character-first framework. So some of it is, as you said, it's ground up. It's thinking about what can we all do in our spheres of influence in regards to trying to teach young people to dismantle some of the myths that they have swallowed, to think about encouraging real-world risk, to create these low-pressure environments. So we are still working on trying to get the word out there and actually developing more robust kind of curricula and pathways. But I think the more that, and this is for everybody, this is for parents, grandparents, mentors, the more that we can be speaking about these things in, you know, if we're married, if we're a grandparent, but we've got young adults in our lives, how do we start modeling relational vulnerability? How do we start dismantling the soulmate myth, right? How do we reframe rejection in a culture that has removed the natural friction of life and rejection through technology, right? Because we can do everything online. We can entertain ourselves, order food, we can work online. So a lot of these young adults are so scared to kind of take a risk and put themselves out there. So I think the more that we are all doing that and speaking explicitly, openly, and honestly with the young adults in our lives, that's how we're going to start kind of doing this cultural shift, right? And hopefully driving a bit of a cultural paradigm shift from this transactional approach to a character-first approach. So I would encourage everyone listening, whatever your role, we all know young adults, from whether it's high schoolers or whether it's college students or those in their late 20s or early 30s who are feeling overwhelmed, who are desiring a partner but don't have a pathway to get there, right? Right. So really, I think being open, explicit, and honest with those folks in our lives would be a great start so that everybody could help us with this paradigm shift.
0: Yeah, I love that. And one of the things you mentioned is also, you know, just kind of drill down into that for a moment, is creating those practical pathways, because so many, you know, kids have been raised in the digital revolution, really. Yeah. And so there aren't as many in-person environments where kind of, you know, meeting other people is even facilitated. We've only got a couple of minutes left, but I'd love for you to maybe just talk about that vision for a minute and what that can look like in like a church or a school or a community.
1: Yeah, it's a great question. And this is what we are still really wanting to think about, because as a person of faith, I want to see churches be on the front lines of this. How can they offer structured, real life kind of meet and greets, social settings where young adults can interact naturally without the pressure of, you know, an immediate romantic commitment? And we could have other older mentors there who are married couples. So whether that's just fun events that churches, communities are putting on that are gathering individuals and maybe even at times even doing some social skills teaching on this, right? Encouraging them to take risk. And I think the more that we have folks modeling that, that would be helpful. So we're still getting our heads around what does that look like, wanting to get into churches to speak about this. I've thought about developing a curriculum about four kind of pillars of dating coaching, if you will. I'm not a dating coach, though. There are plenty of folks who are. But I think there can just be a natural way in which we all do this with those people in our lives who we love and care for, and help them figure out it's okay to walk up to somebody and have that social courage. And even if they say no or reject you, that doesn't wipe away who you are. That, right? Like getting into the arena instead of staying on the sidelines is part of it. Mm-hmm. And they feel scared to do that because, once again, a culture that has been online for so many of them for so long, so they just remove all tension and friction because they communicate through a screen. And I know we're running out of time, but I think we're still really figuring out how do we create those low pressure environments. But I think churches can hopefully lead the way in that.
0: Yes, I love it. Dr. Andrea Gurney, thank you so much for being with us today. And where's a website or a link that people can go to if they want to maybe sign up for the newsletter and stay in touch?
1: So they can look at NARME.org. Right now we are kind of housed under that, and there will be a dean update, and they're going to be highlighting deans. So they can sign up for the free newsletter at NARME.org, National Alliance for Relationship and Marriage Education.
0: Wonderful. Well, Dr. Andrea Gurney, thank you for joining us today. You can go to our website, pointofview.net, and you can click on the picture of Dr. Gurney right there, and you can see the articles that we've posted as well, where you can get that information on how we can turn the tide on the dating recession. I really encourage you to check that out and see how maybe you and your community, maybe your church, can get involved. We'll be right back on Point of View after this short break.

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1: The Bible reminds us that every word we speak is like a seed. And according to Galatians 6 verse 7, as a man sows, so shall he reap. Welcome to Speak the Word with author, Bible teacher, and evangelist, Pastor Joanne Ramsey.
2: Your words are the most powerful weapon that God has given to you. I want you to think about this. In Psalms 138, God has magnified his word above his name. Your mouth is your heart's tool for implementing. In other words, your voice is the most influential voice in your life. And one of Satan's greatest weapons against you is deception. You need to know that you have a far greater weapon than the devil does. You need to

0: the power and authority, but he does not have the authority. He may have power, he does not have the authority. And also we have to understand that God's word is sharper than a two-edged sword, according to Hebrews 4:12, that his word is sharp enough to cut through bone and marrow, even to the dividing of spirit and soul. And he also tells us in Jeremiah 23:29, that is not my word like a fire? Is it not like a hammer that will break into pieces to rock a most stubborn resistance? In any situation you're up against right now, like it's impossible to move, but God says what is impossible for a human is never impossible for God. Let God's word be your hammer.
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4: Well, we've been spending the last few minutes talking about the dating recession, but what about the happiness crash? This is another report from the Institute for Family Studies that I wanted to talk about, because the dating recession, marriage decline, happiness crash, they are related. So I thought it would be good to highlight this, since it does relate to what we were just talking about with Dr. Andrea Gurney. And so what we are seeing is that since 2000, reports of unhappiness have more than doubled, from 11% to 23% for men and women aged 20 to 35. So in 26 years, you've seen unhappiness rates among young adults double. But two groups are really protected from this: married individuals and religious young adults. They have largely escaped the happiness crash. Now, maybe that's not super surprising, but when you do have a culture that is really what Dr. Gurney was describing, that is very consumerist mindset, a culture that idolizes individualism over any sort of covenantal commitment or family, then the message that we get in the media a lot, including from just entertainment media and news media, and that young people have grown up with, is that commitments are bad, that relationships can drag you down, that we do commodify other people. We commodify basically every member of the human family at this point. So when it comes to relationships, it's basically looked at as a product, and does this product satisfy me? Am I going to get a good return on my investment? And if not, then I'm going to exchange this product for another one. That is the attitude that has been created. And so if, you know, we've been raised in church and with happy families, and we've got, you know, a good solid relationship with the Lord, and we know what we believe, then we may say, well, of course, you know, I'm going to be happier and more fulfilled and joyful if I've got that security. But for people who weren't raised in that environment, that might not be the case. And that's why this research is so important. And when you're having conversations with people, or maybe you're having conversations with someone who is arguing that, you know, marriage isn't good for people, that it's not natural, people were never designed for monogamy, you'll hear, you know, atheists argue that kind of thing. You can point to data, actually, that says that's not true. That's wrong. So let's go through some of this. Did you know that social isolation, according to research by psychologists, increases the risk of early death by 29%. Loneliness increases the risk of early death by 26%, and living alone increases the risk of early death by 32%. Now, obviously, that doesn't mean that anybody who lives alone is necessarily going to have that risk, but when you are seeing a trend where more people have been in communities, in religious communities, in family communities and environments, to where people are becoming more socially isolated, it impacts health. It impacts lifespan. And there are a lot of reasons for this. We got into some of them with Dr. Gurney, but a big reason is that we can't get away from is technology, is the digital revolution. So I think that this article that's from the Institute for Family Studies really really puts it well. This is by Dr. Brad Wilcox that we've interviewed here. He's the author of the book Get Married, which is another book you should read. But he says that when it comes to social isolation, we have been running a new experiment, and its unwitting subjects are the young adults who grew up amidst the digital revolution. Smartphones and social media, not to mention gaming, pornography, and AI chatbots, have crowded out face-to-face conversation, socializing, and community life among teens and young adults. Now, yesterday, whenever I was interviewing Barry McGuire and we were talking about AI, artificial intelligence, one of the statistics that I cited, and I had just found this recently, according to Pew Research, I think it was 61%, it was over 60% of teenagers report using AI, report talking to a chatbot. But only 51% of parents in the United States said that their teen used a chatbot. So that means a lot of times, you know, kids are on these devices, they're interacting with these digital tools, and parents aren't aware of it. I've covered other stories in the past about, you know, really, really sad, where students are turning to AI to try to help them craft texts to their friends, that they would rather text people instead of talking in person, that they are using chatbots for therapy instead of talking to their friends about their problems because they don't want to be a bother. It's that friction that they have grown up without. And so whenever you've grown up without that, then how do you embrace that? How do you get over, you know, rejection, not only by somebody that maybe you're interested in dating, but just by a friend of, you know, maybe they're having a grumpy day. Maybe they don't want to talk to you right now. Maybe they can't answer your text or your call. Well, that's just part of life. But if you've been raised in this, you know, digital revolution, this unwitting experiment, as Wilcox calls it, and you haven't had that life experience to help you learn that is okay, that is normal. And so it leads to this loneliness, it leads to more isolation. And while digital tools can be great, you know, I love being able to FaceTime or Zoom with a friend that lives in another part of the country or make a phone call to somebody. You know, those are great to kind of bridge the gap when you can't be with your loved ones or can't see your friends all the time. It is not a replacement for embodied community, though. Too many people treat it as though it is, and they think that even though they're connected, you know, online, that they're somehow connected in reality. I think more people are waking up to the fact that that's not the case. But there's a report, you can find it if you click on this article that we have at pointofview.net, called The Devout Difference. And it is showing that if we want to protect people from the isolating currents of modern life, again, two things really inculcate people against this isolation that we are seeing: strong marriages and regular religious practice. Okay, so according to a survey, 50% of married religious Americans between the ages of 20 to 35, that's the same demographic that has seen a double in reported or a doubling of reported unhappiness. 50% of those Americans at that age who are married and religious describe themselves as very happy, compared with just 16% of their unmarried secular peers. And so while marriage alone can boost somebody's happiness, the combination of faith and family is the most powerful. Now, why does this matter beyond what we know as Christians, which is that there is inherent goodness? I mean, obviously, we need to have a restored relationship with God. That's number one. And so we need to be religious. We need to have the right religious faith, right? We need to believe in the God of the Bible and have that relationship with Him for our own salvation and fulfillment. But family is an inherent good established by God in the Bible. It is one of the pillars of society. It's the foundational one. But if we were to, again, trying to talk with people, maybe we're arguing, we're convincing, what does it matter if people are getting married more or less? Is it just something that people chose to do? Did they, you know, somebody who doesn't believe in God's intelligent design might say, well, people just evolved to do that for protection. It's not necessary anymore. And so people aren't really leading that kind of lifestyle. Or is there actually social good behind it? Well, here's one of the things that we're seeing. And honestly, this is concerning to me. This is something that Dr. Wilcox points out. It's not just, okay, that people who are socially isolated are anxious. They're more depressed. They're unhappy. We've seen that. But young people who are isolated and adrift are also more vulnerable to counterfeit communities, including counterfeit communities that can flourish online. What are some of the things that we talk about quite often on Point of View? the radical ends, right? The radical left and the radical right as well. You've got socialism and anti-Semitism really popping up, not just on the far left, but you're starting to see that on the far right. When people don't have a sense of community, a healthy sense of what good community looks like, when they don't have what Dr. Gurney mentioned a few minutes ago, a blueprint of healthy relationships and a real strong social tie to a network like a religious community or nuclear family, then they are going to be more vulnerable to, again, these counterfeits because people want to find meaning. Here's something else he says that I'm just going to quote because I think it's so great. People crave something bigger than themselves to live for. Marriage and faith answer that craving twice over. They call us to sacrifice for something beyond ourselves. They bind us to the people we need to survive and thrive. In a society that is really led by a consumerist mindset, where we view people as commodities, whether that is somebody that you're going to enter into a relationship with, or whether even people view children as commodities, as decorations on their life that they may want to have or may not, that they can get rid of and dispose of. Whenever you live in that kind of society, again, it's very selfish and individualistic. We've lost a lot of what it looks like to have a commitment to other people where you are willing to sacrifice. We have the ultimate example in our Savior. And of course, he said that the greatest love is being willing to lay down your life for your friends. And husbands and wives are called to do that for each other in scripture as well. So it shouldn't be a surprise to us that people who are living according to this blueprint that we have in scripture are fulfilled. I encourage you to look at this. It's a great resource if you want to have a conversation with people in your life about the inherent goodness of religious community and marriage and the need for that in an age of social isolation, especially among young adults. It's a great resource. And if you missed our interview that we did a few minutes ago with Dr. Andrea Gurney, be sure that you go to pointofview.net and check that out as well. But when we come back, let's talk about whether or not states can force churches to provide abortions through insurance for their employees. We'll be right back.
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5: This is Millennial Moment with Farrell Griffin, shedding light on millennial issues with a biblical worldview, reminding you that we were born for this day. We can rejoice in what is to come because as long as we're here and breathing, we are on a perpetual victory parade. We are looking forward with hope and joy at the baton we will one day pass to the generations below us. I'm talking Gen Z, Gen Alpha, Gen Z born from 95 to 2012. Gen Alpha born beyond that, 2013 and on. I've got children born in those generations, and I'm rejoicing because they've been raised and trained in the hothouse of God's Word. They've been raised and trained to face the public and face what is going on with joy and to do things with integrity and character. I can say all of these things boldly, but let me give you a microscopic example of what's happening across our nation and give you hope that there is a hope in the future, as Jeremiah 29:11 tells us, for the future generation like Gen Z, born to lead through the eye of the storm, through the storm. Our God is faithful and he watches over his word to perform it. And because these children have been raised and they're now young adults, they can do what God's called them to do. Truth telling is key to living a life of integrity, and integrity is key to Generation Z's ability to lead in the future. Well, let me go ahead and tell you about my son who works in the marketplace. He works there full-time, 35 plus hours a week during the summer. Hey, he's not even graduated high school yet, and he's doing this. He contributes to the family household income by paying for his vehicle's insurance, his vehicle, things like that. But let me tell you about this. 6 months into his job, maybe 2 months into his job, he was within his first year, and he's kept the same workplace for over 2 years. So that's something he can be proud of. That's something you need to be proud of about Gen Z, okay? Let's not think they're just always on their phones, always annoying, and they don't affect change. Let me tell you a story. My son, working, he happens to work at a marketplace where they sell bottled alcohol along with beverages, food, produce, all the things. He has a coworker come to him. On the way, the coworker's going to check in, and he leans in to my son and quietly says, "Hey, yo, I just slammed a fireball." He's relating to slamming or chugging an alcohol beverage. I said, "Excuse me? What? Did you buy it? What's going on?" And the young person said, "No, I stole it." My son in that moment realized you just did. You're ungodly, you're sinning, but beyond all that, moral capacity for truth is that you need to be reported on because what you're doing is wrong. So my son, defying the odds, you know, young people coach to say these young people like to gang up together and sin together. No, not all of them. Not these Gen Z leaders. My son walks across the sales floor, goes to the manager's office, reports the incident. Despite the fear or the concern, the alarm, he's got to confront the situation at hand that he was just handed. He tells his manager, they get all of the details. This employee becomes fired on the spot. My son stood up for the truth with integrity and character. Young people are doing that all the time. Gen Z is not one we need to sleep on, but be proud of.
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4: As you know, if you listen to Point of View, religious freedom is the very first freedom mentioned in the First Amendment of our Constitution. And it applies in so many ways. I remember talking with people in the past about all the different applications and the different fields and different states where religious freedom rules have to be applied, including in education and even in the medical field. And they were like, "Oh my goodness, I never thought of that." Well, you may not have had to think about it unless you have been put in a position where you were forced to. And that's the case of a church in Washington State. So talking about that with me for the rest of this hour is Joel Noble. He is the Director of Public Policy at Samaritan Ministries International. Joel, thanks for joining us on Point of View today.
6: I appreciate you having me.
4: So tell us about this legal battle that is playing out in Washington State right now regarding Cedar Park Assembly of God Church and then the state of Washington. What's going on there?
6: Yeah, so Washington, like about a dozen other states, requires that any insurance policy that includes maternity must also include abortion services. And so Cedar Park, being a church that's opposed to abortion, did not want their healthcare dollars going towards that. So they've been suing for a number of years against that. And then recently in September, the Ninth Circuit Court of Appeals ruled against them. And what they're saying is that it's not a problem with the law in Washington, but rather that it's a problem with the insurance companies in Washington and them not being able to find one that would provide services in their area. There is a slight carve out if the insurer is a religious entity like Providence, for example, which is a Catholic health insurance company. They would be able to offer insurance without abortion, but then they would just have to push any of their insured to the Department of Health if they wanted an abortion. But Providence no longer operates in Washington, and that's part of the problem that Cedar Park is having, is that they cannot find an insurer there. And so any insurer that would take them would also be covering abortion.
4: And this is, I mean, just devastating to think about. You know, if you are a ministry, if you're an employer of any kind, you've got people with families, with paychecks, with needs, and they want to be able to have those covered by insurance without having their conscience violated. And so just for somebody who maybe has a little bit of pushback and says, okay, well, does this really have to affect Christian employers? What if they just, you know, don't use it? Maybe it's covered by the insurance policy that they're paid for, but they're not using it. None of their employees are actually getting abortions. Why is that still problematic for the clients in this case?
6: Yeah. So the reason is money's fungible, which means that that money that you're sending to the health insurance company goes into a pool that gets paid out to cover abortion. So yes, your employees may be not getting an abortion or using that type of policy, but the money that you're giving to that insurance company, while none of that may come directly back to your employees, it is going to someone's abortion. It'd be the same way if someone on the street has a sign that says, you know, they need money for food. A lot of people just go and buy them food because then they know that, you know, that is their need, mm-hmm. as opposed to just giving them money, which then, I mean, a lot of people are opposed to because they don't know where that money's going. And in the same way, it's the same way that with insurance, that you give that money, it gets put into a pool, and you have no idea where it's going. Mm-hmm. And very well, it's going towards abortion or gender reassignment or any other things that you may be opposed to in your Christian worldview.
4: And so this is taking place in Washington State, but as you mentioned, that's not the only state. And this is something that can spread. And so why should people be paying attention to this? Maybe they live in a conservative state or in a state that doesn't have this requirement. It's not something they've ever really thought about before. But what are some of the implications of this policy in other states?
6: Yeah. So, you know, it may not be in your state, but insurance companies a lot of times are large. And while the state may not be mandating it, your insurance company very well be paying for abortions in other states. But you could be in a state that does, and you don't even, aren't even aware of it. I think it was just yesterday the mayor of Washington, D.C. signed into law requirement that now all the policies in the District of Columbia has to cover abortion.
4: Wow.
6: So it's spreading. When I talked about this, previously, just, last year in some other interviews, I was talking about, the 10 states, and now I'm talking about the 12 states.
4: Hmm.
6: And so it's growing. And it's good for believers to be aware. I mean, it's not just insurance. I mean, one of the, things I saw pop up very recently was about the Trump accounts, and people are super excited, to be able to get this money. But one of the things that there's a big push for is biblically responsible investing, and to get that cleared so that okay, this account that I have for my, newborn child, where's that money being invested?
4: Mm-hmm.
6: And so it's kind of, this type of thing where you may say, okay, I'm okay with my health insurance, but how about my investments, or how about where I spend this dollar? And it just kind of brings overall awareness to believers of, hey, how's my money being spent?
4: Yeah, absolutely. We have to be paying attention and be paying attention to what's happening in other parts of the nation as well. Well, so, you know, maybe you can enlighten us maybe with just some other examples. I do, well, after we get back from the break in a few minutes, want to go more into Samaritan Ministries and the services that you provide there. But since this maybe isn't something people have thought about, when you come up against insurance or the medical field and you've got a conscience conflict there, what are some examples maybe that you've heard of people who have run into that kind of scenario?
6: Yeah, so probably the one that, you know, I'm most familiar with was when the ACA, or what, you know, is commonly known as Obamacare, came about, everyone was required to buy insurance or pay a penalty. And I took a phone call from a lady that found out about healthcare sharing, and particularly Samaritan, and there was a carve-out, you know, in the law for healthcare sharing, so you could be a member and not be subject to the penalty. And she was literally in tears saying, I was going to have to buy insurance, and the policy was going to have me paying for abortion, even though, you know, I'm not going to use that, and then I found you all. And, you know, she was just, you know, in tears about the idea of, like, I didn't know what I was going to do. I needed insurance, but I couldn't, you know, do this, you know, on my conscience and pay for this. And so examples like that, once folks find out and, you know, and realize that my healthcare dollars are going towards things that, you know, any other day I'm, you know, maybe out holding signs, you know, on the street protesting again, and then I, you know, write this check to pay for it in another sense.
4: Wow. Well, we're talking with Joel Noble. He's Director of Public Policy at Samaritan Ministries International. And before we go to a break, I do want to just highlight this, because this issue of religious freedom, of conscience freedom, with regard to the medical field, with regard to what's happening between you and your doctor and your money and the decisions that you're making, this is a real issue that's affecting many Americans, and people who have not experienced that conflict might not be aware of it. So thankfully, we do have friends both at ADF, who I think are taking care of this case out of Washington State, also, of course, First Liberty Institute. And let me just mention before we go to the break, a resource that you might want to be aware of. This is from First Liberty Institute. It's something that they put together every year called Religious Liberty in the States. And if you go to religiouslibertyinthestates.com, you'll see a map of the United States. You can click on your state and you can see what religious freedom protections exist in your state in multiple different arenas, including medical religious freedom. And again, there are many applications of this that people are often not aware of, protecting doctors, protecting, you know, medical staff, protecting the patient from any sort of thing that would come in conflict with their religious freedom and with their conscience. So you can also see what kind of protections other states have, maybe that you're like, I would want my state to have that. And now I see this, I see what it looks like. I'm going to advocate for that at my state legislature. So religiouslibertyinthestates.com. Check that out over the break and see what the protections are in your state. But when we come back, we'll keep talking with Joel about protecting religious freedom in the medical field. We'll be right back.

0: This is the Phyllis Schlafly Report, a daily broadcast from Phyllis Schlafly Eagles. And we're upholding the legacy of Phyllis Schlafly, grassroots activist, author of 27 books, and articulate voice for traditional values for more than 70 years. Now, from the Phyllis Schlafly Center Studios, here's Ryan Height.
1: The new Supreme Court term has just kicked off, and conservatives are watching the alignment of this court more closely than ever. After a term that produced some genuine wins, but far too many disappointing punts and defections, the 2026 term carries enormous stakes. A recent emergency docket or shadow docket ruling may offer a glimmer of hope. For most of the last term, Justice Amy Coney Barrett provided the decisive fifth vote to give Chief Justice John Roberts and the liberal bloc a majority against President Trump on issue after issue. Birthright citizenship, mail-in ballots accepted after Election Day, Trump's tariffs, a $2 billion block on withheld foreign aid, even the motion to delay Trump's New York sentencing before inauguration. In each of those cases, Barrett sided with Roberts and the left. The pattern makes the ballroom case, decided August 31st, worth paying attention to. Trump has long planned and started construction on a ballroom addition to the White House complex. A single D.C. resident who visits the area about once a month filed suit claiming aesthetic objections when Obama-appointed judge blocked construction. The Supreme Court reversed it, with Barrett casting the deciding conservative vote and leaving Roberts to write a dissent. The court correctly noted it has never found legal standing in circumstances like these before and declined to do so here. This was simple, clean, and correct. Barrett may have remembered who brought her to the big dance, and it was not John Roberts. Justice Clarence Thomas has described Washington, D.C. as a hideous place, and history shows the capital city has a way of reshaping people. David Souter was appointed by a Republican president and ended up timing his retirement to give Obama a seat. Roberts himself has drifted steadily toward the center. The pressure on Republican-appointed justices to avoid liberal media criticism is relentless and real. We have already seen heavy activity leading into the October 2026 term, especially in the mail-in ballot cases. Thanks to the great work of Solicitor General John Sauer, the fight over common sense fixes to mail-in ballots and many other issues have quickly made their way to the high court. With the midterms just 1 month away, this new Supreme Court term will define a great deal. You can believe we'll be watching every vote closely, and you can stay on top of it with us at phyllisschlafly.com. Again, that's phyllisschlafly.com. Join us again for the Phyllis Schlafly Report.

0: few minutes with Joel Noble, Director of Public Policy at Samaritan Ministries International. And I mentioned right before the break, religious liberty in the States and how you can go to religiouslibertyinthestates.com and click on your state and see if there are any protections for religious freedom, specifically in the medical arena. We've been talking about a case out of Washington State where there is a legal battle going on with the church, in this case, the Cedar Park Assembly of God, and they don't want to be forced to pay for abortion through their insurance policy for their employers. And so, but this is something that, as you said, Joel, this is happening in multiple states. And so this is, you know, you've testified before many state legislatures. And I'm wondering, is this something that when you're talking about, you know, people at the state level, are they often aware of even these kinds of policies that might be impacting or impeding, you know, the exercise of religious freedom in their state with regard to medical practice or insurance policies? Or is this something that even like legislatures and legislators at the state level need to be educated about?
1: Yeah, I think some states they do, but throughout the states that I've, you know, testified in, particularly about healthcare sharing, I see both sides of it. I've been in states where they're, you know, very aware of healthcare sharing and the fact that our members know where their healthcare dollars are going, and they've been very supportive of that. I've been on the other side of that in some states where they know the exact same thing and they hate it. And, you know, they, you know, and they, you know, want, you know, particularly us out of their state, or they want to try to, you know, start regulating us because they're aware of that. So I've seen both sides of it. I've gotten, you know, praise from, you know, the pro-life legislators for what we do. And then on the other side, those that are not are, you know, not super happy that we have members in their state. So yes, you know, they are aware, but it is, you know, still a lot of folks aren't even aware of healthcare sharing at all, and just, you know, getting them educated on that, and then they start, you know, kind of put the pieces together of the benefit of it.
0: You know, this is something that it makes me think this could be an opportunity for advocacy for our listeners. You know, we always talk about equipping listeners to be able to make a difference. And so there are multiple obvious issues, you know, whenever you're talking about who's representing you at your state legislature, you want to make sure that they're pro-life or that they've got views on education that align with yours or these different things. But what about advocating for more medical freedom or for the ability to do the medical sharing? And that can be something that you can ask your representative at the state level and say, hey, do you support this or I want there to be more support? You know, what's the situation in my state? I could definitely see that being something that, you know, people could look into. And I didn't know if maybe you had any more thoughts on that, Joel. I mean, we've got midterm elections coming up, so you're intimately familiar with state legislatures and kind of the state level there because you have testified in different states. And something that, you know, you see in surveys from people is that a lot of times when people go to the polls, they vote for like maybe what they've seen, you know, kind of advertised like a big federal position. But when it gets down to more of the state level, a lot of people don't vote in those elections, but they can have a really big impact on policies like this.
1: Yeah, for sure. And I mean, the health sharing, you know, ministry issues and pro-life and a lot of things under the sun. I mean, folks need to be asking, you know, the candidate where they stand on a whole host of issues, whether it just be like bathroom type bills about, you know, being able to protect folks in schools and other places that, you know, they're not going to, you know, be fearful of their young girl or their young boy being in a bathroom and someone of the other gender walks in, or, you know, women in sports and all these issues that you see, you need to be holding your candidate's feet to the fire. And because it may not be an issue that's coming up right now, but ask them if this comes up, if, you know, if my public library suddenly, you know, has a, you know, transgender, you know, librarian, like, am I going to have to be fearful that my young child's going to be, you know, in the bathroom when this, you know, person of the opposite gender walks in? And so figure out ahead of time, before the issue comes up, and
0: Yeah, that's a great advice to ask ahead of time before it comes up.
1: Yeah.
0: And, you know, people, we tend to be reactionary, like, oh my gosh, I just heard about this thing and I don't like that policy or that new law that passed. But what if we were vocal about it beforehand? Well, in our last few minutes here, I would love for you to just talk more about Samaritan Ministries, because as we've been talking about these religious liberty conflicts, or maybe the issue of wanting to make sure that your money is going to things that you support, people might be really interested in that and wanting to check that out. So tell us about the kind of services that are provided through Samaritan Ministries.
1: Yeah, absolutely. So Samaritan is a healthcare sharing ministry, which means we're not insurance. And the easiest way

0: is not coming from us at Samaritan. It's coming from your fellow members. And the notes and cards are coming from them, and you know that they're praying for you. And all that means is when you're sending your share, you know exactly where it's going. You know it's going towards a broken leg. You know it's going towards the cancer need. You know it's going towards maternity. And on the flip side of that, you know where it's not going. You know you're not paying for someone's abortion. And you know that you're not, it's not gender reassignment or, you know, even hair transplants, which, you know, is not a conscious issue, but you know, like, okay, this was a real need.
1: Right.
0: And because it's not insurance, the real benefit is that we're outside of the state insurance code. And that's a big part of my work is making sure that we're not subject to the insurance code in states. And we've done that in nearly 2/3 of the states. And so that, you know, is kind of a what we call safe harbor to make sure that the state's not going to try to apply these same standards to us and destroy, you know, our ministerial mission. So, and that's the thing that I hear most from members is the fact that they know where their money's going and they love the choice. They love that their employer, the government, and no one's telling them where to go to the doctor because mm-hmm. they have complete control of their healthcare dollars. And I love that for my own family. I talk about all the time, you know, the medical choices we've had and being able to take, you know, choose what ER that my son went to in the middle of the night. And, you know, when my oldest tore his ACL and, you know, was able to choose a doctor that worked best for him as a college athlete and all kinds of examples. And I hear that, you know, all the time from our members.
1: Wonderful.
0: The choice that they have. Yep.
1: Yeah. Well, Joel, we're almost out of time here at Point of View, but thank you for joining us and, you know, really raising our awareness of these important issues, both the legal battles that are happening around the nation that we need to stay aware of and just the options that are out there for Christians. So if you want to learn more about Samaritan Ministries, you can go to pointofview.net, click on Joel's picture there, and you can see the link and check that out and stay aware of religious freedom issues and how they relate to insurance and medical coverage. We're out of time for today. Thank you, Megan, for engineering the show and Derek for producing the show. And I hope that you'll join us tomorrow because it's going to be the weekend edition. I'll be here with you again, as well as Aaron Smith from First Liberty Institute. Richard Lim's going to be back with us as well. It's going to be a great weekend edition. So I'll see you tomorrow right here on Point of View.
2: 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And yet, there is a lot of worrying stuff in our world today. 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
3: Today is Thursday, the 8th of October. Let's take a look at the weather. The high temperature in Amarillo yesterday was 83 degrees. Today, the high temperature is expected to be in the mid-80s. Southwest breeze about 5 miles an hour. Overnight low tonight about 60 degrees. Tomorrow, sunny skies, high temperature mid-80s, southwest breeze 10 to 15 miles per hour. On Saturday, high temperature low 80s.
4: Ezekiel 36:26, New King James. 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

E.D. 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
1: I studied behind a rabbi, Edward Chumbly, probably 15 years ago. So when I stumbled onto this, because nobody had taught me this, none of my pastors had ever taught me this before. When I stumbled onto this teaching, I thought, wow, that makes so many things understandable from the Old and the New Testament. It makes it understandable. And the things that was are going to be again. Another time, another reason is the festivals are God's feast and His appointed times that we are to observe. Let's look at Leviticus chapter 23. Let's look at verse 1 through 2 and verse 4. It says, "And the Lord spake unto Moses, saying, Speak unto the children of Israel, and say unto them, Concerning the feasts of the Lord, which you shall proclaim to be holy convocations." That's time set aside. He told his people, he said, "You set this time aside." See, we tell people, set Sunday aside to glorify Jesus.
2: Amen.
1: You can work yourself to death and you still don't have any more money than you would if you had a day off once in a while. Amen. I know, we've been there. "So, which you shall proclaim to be holy convocations, even these are my feasts," he said. Now, verse number 4 says, "These are the feasts of the Lord." These are feasts of the Lord. Even holy convocations, these are times set aside, which you shall proclaim in their seasons. Now then, as Christians, Jesus fulfills everything for you and I. But these Old Testament feasts that are becoming fruitful in the New Testament, they are becoming fulfilled in the New Testament. You and I need to understand they are holy convocations. Jesus fulfilled them for us. Can you say amen?
2: Amen.
1: Hallelujah. So God gave us these festivals to teach us about the death, the burial, and the resurrection of the Messiah, the empowering of the believers by the Holy Spirit, about the resurrection of the body and the dead, the coronation of the Messiah, the wedding of the Messiah, the tribulation, the second coming of the Messiah, and then the millennium, the 1,000 years of peace, and more. So, number one, let's look at 2 Timothy chapter 3, verse 16-17. We've read this scripture quite a bit here lately, so God's trying to get us to understand something. Hallelujah. Look what the scripture says. The feast of the Bible, think about it. Now, all scripture is given by inspiration of God and is profitable for doctrine, for reproof, for correction, for instruction in righteousness, that the man of God may be perfect, thoroughly furnished unto all good works. So what he wants us to understand, he wants us to take instruction for righteousness and correction so that we have understanding, reproof. Sometimes people have wrong thinking.
3: Right.
1: But the scripture straightens us out. Yeah. Amen. All right, the feasts are a shadow of things that are coming. When we look at the scripture that we just read in Colossians, let's go ahead and skip that one. Let's go to Hebrews 10, verse number 1. Look what that says. It says, "For the law having a shadow," say a shadow. So what is the law? The law is permanent. But the law having a shadow of good things to come, and not the very image of things, can never with these sacrifices which they offered year by year continually make the overcomers thereunto perfect. Now, so what is he telling us here? We have to understand the feasts are a shadow of things to come, which is things Jesus is fulfilling. And it gives us insight into what the future, what the past was, and what the future is. And it's all about Jesus. Even though it comes from Leviticus, it's still all about Jesus. Can you say amen?
2: Amen.
1: So the feasts are prophetic types and examples foreshadowing the time of events in God's plan of redemption. Let's look at 1 Corinthians chapter 10, verse 1 through 6 and verse number 11. Moreover, brethren, I would not that you should be ignorant how that all our fathers were under the cloud and all passed through the sea and were all baptized unto Moses in the cloud and in the sea and did eat the same spiritual meat and did all drink the same spiritual drink. For they drank of that spiritual rock that followed them, and that rock was Christ. They drank of Jesus, of Christ, right? But with many of them, God was not pleased, well pleased, for they were in the wilderness. Now these things were our examples to the intent that we should not lust after evil things as they also lusted. And let's look at verse number 11. It says, now all these things happen unto them for examples, and they are written for our admonition. What does admonition mean? For our precaution. Amen. Upon whom the ends of the whole world are to come. That's prophetic. That means it's still in the future. It's still going to happen. Amen. So these feasts are going to be fulfilled, every one of them. The first four has already been fulfilled through Jesus, but these last three are upcoming, and they are fall feasts because they're all going to happen September, October. Yep. Look on your calendar when you go home. Okay, God gave the feast so we could learn and understand God's plan for redemption. In Romans chapter 15, verse number 4, let's look at the word. It says, for whatsoever things were written aforetime was written for our learning. Now put yourself in that position. What is it saying? For whatsoever things were written aforetime, before, were written for our learning, that we through patience and comfort of the scriptures might have hope.
2: Amen.
1: Why did God give us these scriptures? So that we would have hope. So you can have hope, amen? And hope in the world and hope in our relationship with God, amen? God gave the feast as part of the law instructions as a schoolmaster or tutor that leads us to the Messiah. In other words, Galatians chapter 3, verse 24 tells us this. It says, wherefore, the law was our schoolmaster, the Ten Commandments, what's hanging on the wall back there, the Ten Commandments, wherefore the law, Ten Commandments, was our schoolmaster to bring us unto Christ that we might be justified by faith.
2: Hallelujah.
1: Amen. So actually, the Ten Commandments was a foreshadow of Jesus Christ coming, and he put all the ten laws in the New Testament into two laws, which he said, love the Lord thy God with all thy heart, soul, mind, right? Amen. And then he said, love your neighbor as yourself. So when you fulfill these two laws, you are actually fulfilling the Ten Commandments.
2: Amen.
1: Because see, if you love God, that means he's going to be number one in your life.
2: Right.
1: And also the second one, love your neighbor as yourself. If you're going to love the Lord like that, then you're not going to do harm to your neighbor or talk against them or bring them down or lie on them or steal from them or cheat on them or whatever. You're not going to do that.
2: Right.
1: And Jesus brought the Ten Commandments down into those two laws in the New Testament.
2: Yes, amen.
1: Amen. Oh, we got a lot of scriptures to cover. Okay, the feast will point to the Messiah and God's plan for the world through the Messiah. Psalms chapter 40, verse 6 through 8. I could give you a lot of scriptures, but I'm sticking to one. And let's look what it says. Psalms chapter 40, verse 6 through 8. Hallelujah. Psalms 46 through 8 says, sacrifice and offering thou didst not desire. Mine ears hast thou opened. Burnt offering and sin offering hast thou not required. Then said I, lo, I come. In the volume of the book it is written of me. I delight to do thy will, O my God. Yea, thy law is within my heart.
2: Amen.
1: See, his law, when we become a Christian, becomes into our heart through the power of the Holy Spirit. Amen. So therefore, we obey the Lord because we want to please him.
2: Yes.
1: When you're a child and you're growing up with your parents, you want to please your parents.
2: Yes.
1: Amen. And, you know, I always wanted to please my parents. I didn't want to cause them to be upset with me. But I learned a few lessons in that. There was times they was upset with me anyway because I didn't know any difference. But I learned.
2: Amen.
1: The Word of God tells you how to learn. Amen. All right. Yeshua, Jesus, came to fulfill all that was written in the Old Testament, which consists of three parts, which is the Torah, the prophets, and the Psalms concerning him. Look at Luke chapter 24, verse number 26 through 27. Look what it says. Ought not Christ to have suffered these things and to enter into his glory? and beginning at Moses and all the prophets, he expounded unto them all the scriptures, the things concerning himself. Think about that. He told everything about himself. He was explaining the Old Testament to them, but he was fulfilling it in the New Testament. Amen. Let's look at verse 44 and 45 in that same chapter. And he said unto them, these are the words which I spake unto you while I was yet with you, that all things must be fulfilled, which were written in the law of Moses and in the prophets and in the Psalms concerning me. Then opened he their understanding that they might understand the scriptures. See, he was teaching them that the things of the Old Testament were fulfilled in the New Testament. Amen. The feast set the pattern of the heavenly things on earth. Let's look at Hebrews chapter 8, verse 1 through 2, and then verse number 5. Hallelujah. It tells us this. Hebrews 8, chapter 8, verse 1 through 2. And then verse number 5 says, now of the things which we have spoken, this is the sum. We have such a high priest, who is Jesus, amen, who is set on the right hand of the throne of the majesty, that's God, in the heavens, a minister of the sanctuary and of the true tabernacle, which the Lord pitched and not man.
2: Amen.
1: Amen. Verse number 5, look what it says. Who serve unto the example and shadow of heavenly things. As Moses was admonished of God when he was about to make the tabernacle, for see, saith he, that thou make all things according to the pattern showed to thee in the mount. So he's given him instructions. There are so many scriptures. You know what? I'm going to go down to verse number 1 Corinthians 15. These other scriptures are confirming what we just said. All right, so what it's telling us in 1 Corinthians 15 says, see, God gives the natural to explain the spiritual. He says, how be it that was not first which is spiritual, but that which is natural, and afterward that which is spiritual. The first man is of the earth, earthy. Amen? You were flesh. The second man is the Lord from heaven, amen. Spirit. Amen. So first you were natural in the flesh. Then you come to know the Lord and you'll be of the spirit from heaven. Amen. By studying the natural, we can understand the spiritual. Let's look in that same chapter, verse 46 and 47. And it says, howbeit that was not first. Oh, well, we already read that one. Okay, same thing. All right, so the thing of it is, in Leviticus chapter 23, verse 2, let's look at that scripture. It gives us two important words here. It says, Leviticus 23, 2, says, speak to the children of Israel and say unto them concerning the feast of the Lord, which you shall proclaim to be holy convocations, even these are my feasts. So what does he tell them? You teach them about this feast so they will take the time to set aside. A convocation is a time that you are to set aside. Like you set aside time to pray and seek the Lord. Well, these feasts are a time that the Israelites were to set aside and learn about the Lord. Amen? So it's the same thing for us today.
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4: We have been thrilled to have Cherry Campbell join us at Kingdom Keys Network. She attended Oral Roberts University for 2 years and attended and graduated from Rhema Bible Training Center, founded by Kenneth Hagin. 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
6: Welcome to Victorious Faith. I am Cherry Campbell. Today I'm going to continue sharing with you the message I've been sharing with you that I preached in one of our Victorious Faith services called The Baptism in the Holy Spirit and the Benefits of Speaking in Tongues. So join me now in our live service for the continuation of this message, The Baptism in the Holy Spirit and the Benefits of Speaking in Tongues. What convinced the Jews that the most unbelievable thing is the Gentiles are saved and have the same Holy Spirit we do? What was the convincing thing? Tongues. If tongues is what convinced them, it was the evidence that they had the gift of the Holy Spirit, then it can be our evidence too. Bottom line, it's our evidence too. Because a lot of other things are natural. You can be a good person and not be born again. I'm sure you know somebody who's really a good person, but they're not saved. So being a good person, you can go to church and not be saved. You can give offerings and not be saved. But what is the convincer? This is supernatural. You can't do this if you're not saved, if it's not real. I mean, some people can imitate you, da-da-da-da-da-da, but that's not really tongues, and you're going to know it's fake. But these people were all speaking in tongues, I mean, like languages. And it was an evidence to them that they had received the same Holy Spirit. Amen? Amen. Praise the Lord. So, number one, it's the initial sign of the baptism in the Holy Spirit. Hallelujah. Remember, in Acts 19:6, when Paul places hands on them in Ephesus, the Holy Spirit came on them, and they spoke in tongues. What happened when the Holy Spirit came upon them? They spoke in tongues. So we have another scripture in the book of Acts. And then we see in Acts 8:18, this is in Samaria, when Simon, what? Saw. Now, how can you see the Holy Spirit? You can't. That the Spirit was given at the laying on of the apostles' hands, he offered them money. You can't see the Holy Spirit. So there had to be a physical evidence. Tongues had to be the evidence, because tongues is physical. You can't see. He saw the Spirit was given, but you don't see the Holy Spirit. So he had to see something physical. There had to be physical evidence. And that convinced him, and he offered money for it.
2: When they were building that tower, is that when they start speaking in tongues?
6: Nope, those were not supernatural tongues. Those were when God divided the languages of the earth and people knew what they were saying, but they couldn't understand somebody else. So that was not, the Tower of Babel was not supernatural languages. That was where God divided the languages of the earth and everybody knew what he himself was saying, but he didn't understand what anybody else was saying. So that was the birth of natural languages. And then, number two, reason two, tongues for spiritual edification. Tongues for spiritual edification. This is another important reason for speaking in tongues. 1 Corinthians 14:4, he that speaks in an unknown tongue edifies himself. And that word edify actually means to charge, like charging a battery. And we know what that's like. You charge your cell phone. And the word edify means to charge. So you are charging your spirit, man, and energizing your spirit within you. Amen. When you pray in tongues. And that's powerful. I mean, for example, if you have a car that is operated by battery, you don't want to be driving to work and stall halfway to work on the side of the road because your battery goes dead. Well, your life needs to have some battery charge, and you do it by speaking in tongues. You don't want to stall out in life having no power, no inner power, no energy, no spiritual strength. So praying in tongues charges your spirit, your inner man. Praise the Lord. And then another reason for praying in tongues is for giving thanks in a supernatural way. I mean, yes, we can give thanks in our natural language, but we can do it even better in tongues, in supernatural words. So sometimes you just feel like praising the Lord. Oh, glory to God. Hallelujah. Oh, shundarabakatiririanda. You know, you couldn't just say it all in your own language. There had to be a little bit more added to it. Some supernatural power. Amen. And I want to go back to 1 Corinthians 14 for a moment. In 1 Corinthians 14, 15. So what shall I do? I will pray with my spirit, but I will also pray with my mind. So you do both. You give thanks with mind being your understanding. You give thanks with your understanding, but go to another level and give thanks in tongues. And do it on a supernatural level with supernatural words. Amen? 1 Corinthians 14, 15. So what shall I do? I will pray with my spirit, but I will also pray with my mind. I will sing with my spirit. I will also sing with my mind. Verse 17, you may be giving thanks well enough, but the other man is not edified. That's because you're speaking personally and to God. You're giving thanks to God. So this says you are giving thanks when you speak in tongues. And that's one of the things that you can be saying when you're in tongues. You can be praising God in tongues. And then number four, tongues reminds us of the indwelling presence of the Holy Spirit. When you pray in tongues, let me say it like this. It makes you conscious of the presence of the Holy Spirit. You cannot pray in tongues and not be conscious of the presence of the Holy Spirit. Oh, Rabababashitiana. I mean, I'm very conscious of the Holy Spirit. He's rising up in me. And so reminds us, I like saying, makes us conscious of the indwelling presence of the Holy Spirit. We become very conscious and aware of his presence when we pray in tongues. John 14, 17, for he lives with you and will be in you. But when you are just born again, there's a lot of Christians who are born again and who don't have the baptism of the Holy Spirit. And they're always trying to say, I don't feel like God is with me. You know how to fix that? Pray in tongues. You can get rid of that problem. I just don't feel like God is with me. By praying in tongues. And boy, God is all over you. You can feel it. Feel him. I mean, you start praying in tongues, you're not going to have any question about, is God with me? You feel him. You know he's there. He's real. So you get rid of that question. Is God with me? I don't feel him. Well, just pray in tongues and you will. Amen?
2: Yeah.
6: Hallelujah. And Galatians 5:16, you live by the Spirit. You will not gratify the desires of the sinful nature. You cannot sin very well while you're praying in tongues. Have you ever tried to do any sin and be praying in tongues while you're doing it? I'm going to go steal and pray in tongues while I rob the bank. Or think of someone who wants to commit adultery and they're going to go pray in tongues while they're committing adultery. Doesn't work. You can't lie while you're praying in tongues. So if you have temptation, pray in tongues, because it's not very easy to sin while you're praying in tongues. If you're having bad thoughts, pray in tongues. So whenever you feel temptation or even worries or doubts, pray in tongues. It energizes you. It charges you. You feel the presence of the Holy Spirit. And it can shoot out those thoughts of fear, doubt, unbelief, temptation. The presence of the Holy Spirit becomes very real. Hallelujah. Reason five, speaking in tongues brings the tongue under subjection. James 3:8, but no man, now I italicize the word man. Let's put it like this. No flesh can tame the tongue. It is a restless evil full of deadly poison. A lot of people would look at that and think, oh, we're hopeless. But the Holy Spirit can tame your tongue. Yielding your tongue by praying in tongues tames your tongue. So no man or flesh, if you have a problem with a big mouth, and there are people who do, have the big mouth problem, and that's always open mouth, insert foot, or it can be an unclean mouth. It can be bad language. And they're thinking, but I can't tame my tongue. Yes, you can. Pray in tongues, because when you're praying in tongues, you are yielding your tongue, or you're yielding your whole self to following the Spirit, giving your tongue to obey the Holy Spirit. And that tames the tongue. And so by the power of the Holy Spirit, by praying in tongues, you can get control over an unruly tongue. And the tongue can be brought under subjection. Hallelujah. Amen. And reason number six, speaking in tongues is a means of keeping free from worldly contamination. And I think about, you know, when you work in the world and you go to work in a worldly place, and you've got other people around you and they're talking maybe dirty jokes or a dirty movie or cuss words. Those are unclean and they do defile you. They dirty you spiritually. And that's where we talked on the power of the blood. You need a blood bath after you've seen and heard things in the world that are unclean. Oh Lord, wash my eyes in the blood. Wash my ears in the blood. Wash my mind in the blood. Cleanse me of all that. But guess what? You can keep it from getting in you by speaking in tongues. Let me share with you the example of a water fountain. Now, if you turn off the water, there's that hole where the water comes out. You can jam a piece of paper down in there and clog it up and block it up because the water is not flowing. But if you've got that fountain on and it's shooting up, what if you try to throw a wad of paper into that fountain? What's going to happen? It's going to just shoot it out. What you just heard was the continuation of a message that I preached in our Victorious Faith services called The Baptism in the Holy Spirit and the Benefits of Speaking in Tongues. And we will continue this message again tomorrow. And if you believe Jesus Christ is the Son of God and you've never asked Him to come into your heart and be your personal Lord and Savior, then you need to do that right now. Don't go another minute, another day without receiving Jesus as your personal Savior. Just do that by praying this prayer. Dear Jesus, I ask you to please come into my heart, and I ask you to please cleanse me from all my sin with the power of your blood in Jesus' name. And I ask you to be my Lord and Savior, and I thank you for it. I receive you now as my personal Lord and Savior in Jesus' name. Amen. Praise the Lord. Glory to God. Now you are a born-again child of God. Just go to my website at victoriousfaith.co, victorious like a champion, victorious, faith, F-A-I-T-H, .co, C-O like Colorado, to get study materials to help you grow spiritually. And also go to my YouTube channel, which is under my name, Cherry Campbell, C-H-E-R-R-I, Campbell, C-A-M-P-B-E-L-L, to get teachings to help you grow spiritually. And write to me to let me know that you received Jesus as your Savior. I would love to hear from you. You can write to me at info@victoriousfaith.co. And if this program is blessing you, I'd also like to hear from you. So write to me also at info@victoriousfaith.co. Now join me again tomorrow, and remember, God loves you. You are blessed and highly favored by the Lord.
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8: Well, welcome to Family Talk, the broadcast division of the Dr. James Dobson Family Institute. I'm Roger Marsh. You know, few things frighten a parent more than watching a child make destructive choices. You can teach them right from wrong, of course. You can love them deeply and pray faithfully, and yet still wonder where these choices might lead. For Emil Easy Zwain, rebellion eventually led to violence, expulsion from school, and membership in one of America's most notorious street gangs. His parents could never have imagined where his life was headed or the dramatic change that was coming. On today's edition of Family Talk, you'll hear how God reached a teenager who seemed to be headed down a dangerous path and led him on a road to redemption instead. Now here's Dr. James Dobson, joined by former Family Talk co-host Dr. Meg Meeker, to introduce today's guest, Emil Easy Zwain, here on Family Talk.
4: I want to begin the introduction of our guest, E.Z. Zwain, and he is with the National Bible Bee, and that's where I met him. And before I introduce him further, I want to say that Shirley and I had the opportunity to attend the National Bible Bee. Mm. And I'm telling you, if you get a chance to do that, don't miss it. It's in San Antonio, Texas, and 4,000 kids around the United States compete with the ability to quote scripture. Way it works is they give them a large section of scripture, large from my perspective, surely, and then they have the competition, and it comes down to the winner, and they can't really miss anything. It's amazing. I'm telling you, we sat on the front row and watched those kids. One of them who won the middle school championship has a speech impediment, and he did not miss a single word, and he won that division.
1: Good for him. Wow. And doesn't it make your heart just leap to see these young people who are being trained in Bible knowledge and getting those roots set down very deep. It's
4: they're nearly
1: so
4: all homeschooled, as you would imagine.
1: Yeah, yes.
4: Easy, it's so good to have you here. I appreciate you being with us.
9: This is such a delight, Doctor. You know, especially after being a new believer and growing up and listening to you on the radio, never did I think I'd be on this side of the microphone. And it is such a joy. And what a joy it was to be with you and Shirley at the Bible Bee. Like you, I was sitting there in awe with my jaw hitting the ground.
4: We sat together at dinner that night.
9: Yes,
4: twice, I believe.
9: Yeah, we had that private brunch, and then we sat together at dinner as well.
4: And I got so interested in your story and where you've been and how you got to this moment that I asked you to come be our guest and share some of those spiritual experiences and others.
9: And boy, was I surprised when you did that. You know, you kept asking me questions. I thought, boy, Dr. Dobson's asking a lot of questions. Then it dawned on me, this is what you've done for almost 40 years every day.
4: It is what I do, and I do want to know. So you attended Biola University, where my son Ryan graduated. You're a former associate pastor. You're now president of Living Waters Publications, which was founded by Ray Comfort, a friend of mine.
9: Right.
4: I really appreciate you joining us today.
9: Oh, thank you, Doctor. It's an honor.
4: Your background is really fascinating. You grew up in Lebanon,
9: right.
4: I believe.
9: Right.
4: All right.
9: Yeah, I was born in Lebanon in 1975, and believe it or not, that almost didn't happen. Back in that time, abortion on demand was illegal in Lebanon, but if she got special clearance from her primary physician, she was typically permitted to have one. So my mother had done that twice before I was born, and when she found out she was pregnant with me, she made a third attempt. But she recounted to me that as she sat in the doctor's office that day, he looked over at her and just simply said, "I'm not going to let you do this one."
10: Wow. Wonder why he picked you.
9: You know, I don't know. And when my mother shared that with me, I have to say, it was during a really special mother-son moment. It was a warm and joyous moment. And she looked at me as if to say, "I can't imagine my life without you." Mm-hmm. And it was in that context that she shared that with me. My mother was one of the most amazing women who've ever lived, compassionate, kind, loving. And so at that moment, she looked and was thinking, I can't imagine if I had done that. And you know, she intimated regret that she had even done that in the past, you know. And
10: so you didn't know that for a long time?
9: I didn't. No, I was about 9 or 10 when she shared that with me.
10: What was her reaction when the doctor said, "Sorry, I'm not going to do this"?
9: I think at the time she was probably shocked, you know, because he had allowed her to do it twice before. And so I think, you know, she realized she had no choice. I mean, if he didn't give her clearance, she couldn't do it. But I know that at the moment she shared that with me, she was looking back on that time, and that doctor was probably, in her heart and mind, the greatest friend she ever had.
10: Mm. Mm. But you turned out to be a really tough kid.
9: Yeah. Yeah.
10: You were the ultimate strong-willed child, as they call it.
9: I was. I mean, I was quite the nightmare at the time. You know, being born in Lebanon when I was, 1975, I was born in September, but about 5 months before that, a huge civil war broke out in Lebanon that tore the country apart. And it was a real difficult time for my family. And, you know, my mother already had 4 children, my older brother, and then I had 3 sisters, and then I was the youngest of the 5. And so times were tough there. Times were difficult.
11: Do you remember those early years of, you know, being in kindergarten and early grade school over there?
9: You know, I do have
11: wartime?
9: Brief memories, because I was about 4 and a half when we ended up moving to the United States.
11: Okay.
9: So, you know, I just found myself one January morning being snatched out of bed, thrown to the back of a car, and driven through the crazy streets of Beirut, Lebanon, only to then be thrown onto this giant tube called an airplane and flown to this new and strange land. And, you know, at that age, you don't have a say in anything. You know, you're kind of like glorified luggage. They just throw you here, there, and everywhere.
10: You had uncles here,
9: right,
10: in the United States.
9: So one of my uncles had immigrated years before. He was younger, got educated here, and started his career. And, you know, my father was more advanced in age. In fact, he was 65 when I was born. Believe it or not, this January, he just turned 105
10: really?
9: Years
11: wow.
9: old. Yeah.
11: Is, wow.
9: Yeah. I'm 83, doctor, but plastic surgery works wonders. Yeah.
11: 70s, 1975, yeah.
9: Right. Doesn't quite work. But yeah, so, you know, my uncles saw that we were in a bad predicament. The war was tearing the country apart. We had had relatives that died. There were times when food was scarce. You'd have to line up, you know, to get bread. I mean, the war lasted till 1990.
10: And help me remember, Lebanon had a high percentage of Christians at that time.
9: Right. It was kind of split up between the Christian segment, or the Maronite Catholic segment, which was the majority. And then you had, you know, your Muslim population, Sunni and Shiites. And then you had what were called the Druze. But yeah, it was unique in the Middle East in that the Christian population was the largest segment of the population.
10: Well, who was fighting who?
9: Well, it was a really complicated and multifaceted civil war. So it started in April of 75, and it began with the PLO, the People Organization of the Palestinians, and then there were factions that were joining up with them, and that's kind of what sparked it. But then it just got, you know, militia after militia started to form, and it got really intricate and complicated. And so my uncle looked and said, "Hey, why don't you come here, bring your children, and give them a future?" And oh, what a joy it was to come to this new and at first strange land, and then to make it home. You know, I just kind of didn't know what to expect. I speak a lick of English. You know, shortly after arriving, my parents put me into this very dangerous, hostile, and volatile environment called kindergarten.
10: Yeah.
9: and I'm like, how did I ever survive that, you know? Yeah. And I didn't speak a lick of English, and I'm trying to kind of make sense of everything. And I started off as a really wild child. Mm-hmm. You know, I think maybe some of it was a reaction to the new environment, to trying to sort of survive in a place where I'm trying to learn the language and I'm trying to adapt to the customs and cultures. But I became quite the troublemaker.
10: You have described some of the really rebellious things that you did, and they're really quite remarkable. We won't go into all of them, but you really did kind of take on the world. Mm. And I have made a habit of asking grown people who were strong-willed kids what they were mad at.
9: Mm.
10: What were you mad at? Why did you declare war with the world, really?
9: Yeah. I didn't waste any time in revealing my sinful nature, for sure, even at a young age. I mean, starting off very early, I started getting into fights at school. I started vandalizing cars in my neighborhood. I started impersonating a Cub Scout and going door-to-door collecting money for charity, which was my candy fund, of course. You know?
11: Which really is remarkable, given your age. I mean, those are things that you'd hear of a 12-year-old doing, but you weren't 12.
9: No, I wasn't.
11: You were very young.
9: Yeah.
11: You were 5 and 6 and 7 years old doing this.
9: Absolutely. And,
11: and from a pediatric standpoint, if I saw that, I'd think, oh, my heavens. I mean, that's beyond the strong will. That's a, disturbed child. Do you think you were angry at coming here? Were you like this in Lebanon before you came over? Or?
9: You know, I don't think so. I think the dynamic of being raised in a home where my parents didn't speak English, first of all. My father was almost 70 when we moved here. He was retired. My mom was a homemaker. And
10: he had a hard time with the language, too, didn't he?
9: Absolutely. You know, at that age and then not being in the workplace because he was retired. Yeah. So my parents never really learned English. And I think that there was a bit of resentfulness there in that they didn't participate in my life the way that I was watching other parents participate in the lives of my friends. But again, they were the most loving, kind-hearted parents. But it just kind of, I think, set me off. And I thank God for this one thing, though, because as bad as I turned out, my brother, my oldest brother, Frank, who was 14 years older than me, was kind of a steadying force in the home. Because my parents didn't understand the culture, they didn't know what was going on. They would often, you know, when I'd ask them, hey, can I go here? Can I do this? Well, ask your brother. You know, he knows what's going on. And in the Arab culture, the firstborn kind of has some seniority in the home amongst the siblings. So I think God, even at that time, without me realizing it, used him to kind of keep me in line to a degree, or I would have gone off the rails even worse than I did.
10: You were really not disciplined very well, though, were you?
9: Right. I think my parents tried the best that they could, but I don't think they had the sort of understanding that was needed to discipline a child like me. And so the discipline would kind of be hit and miss. It would be sometimes pacifying. Sometimes it would be intense. So it was not consistent, and it was not timely in the times when it was needed. And
11: maybe they were tired, too.
9: Yeah. I mean, it was difficult.
11: Having a 5-year-old at 70, that would be hard.
9: Right. And as rambunctious as I was, too, I definitely gave them a hard time. And they tried their best. There's no question. And I have nothing but gratitude for their attempts. They loved me the best that they could. I think
10: You know who you remind me of? His name is Louis Zamperini.
9: Right. Yes.
10: He was a little hellion. As a kid, he really was. He created such problems in the neighborhood that the people who lived around didn't want anything to do with him. Mm. And he went on and went to a great school, University of Southern California. Mm. And he happened to be a great runner. I think he went to the Olympics. And he fought in World War II and was in a prison camp. And there's a movie about him.
9: That's how I remember him.
10: Called Unbroken.
9: Right. Mm.
10: And he turned out to be a godly man.
9: Wow.
10: He had the temperament that you did.
9: Right. Well, there did come a time in my young life when I was about 8 years old and I was growing up in the Catholic Church. I did something called my first Holy Communion. And I remember I decided at that time, I'm going to change my life. You know, I'm going to be a good kid. And I'll tell you, there was a little reformation that took place in me. Stopped lying, stealing, cussing, became mama's boy, became the teacher's pet. You know, my whole life of crime at 8 years old.
11: You just decided. I'm done.
9: Yeah, I'm
11: right?
9: done.
11: I'm
9: de- yeah. yeah, and I reformed. I changed. But, you can take a pig off a pig farm, get a reconstructive surgery, throw perfume and cologne on it, dress it up in clothes, put it at a gourmet dinner, but it's still a pig at heart, right? Once you let it go, it's going to go right back to the pig pen. And it only held for a while. And when I hit high school, that's when things really began to spiral out of control.
10: And shortly after that's when you found the Lord Jesus Christ.
9: Right.
10: Explain that to us.
9: Well, when I got into high school, my long list of do's and don'ts that I had created for myself to maintain my morality kind of faded to the background. I deceived the student body with my smooth and flattering speech and became my class president, actually. I always had this drive, even when I was a kid, when I was in grade school, I used to make up stories that I was part of a royal family that had to come to America because of a coup, and, you know, I was the little Arab king, you know, I want everyone to bow to me. So finally, my dream came true in high school. I became my class president, and once I sat on my throne, I just started wreaking havoc. And, you know, one fight after the other, causing trouble, vandalizing one of my classrooms when the teacher wasn't in there, threatening to kill one of my teachers. So by the end of that freshman year, when I was supposed to be the example to the entire freshman class, I end up getting kicked out of my first high school. So they sent me to a second high school my sophomore year, and that's where things really got worse. I was a rap artist back in that time, believe it or not. I had my artist-producer contract signed, and my producers produced some of the top artists in the industry at the time. And so here I was on my way to the big time. I had kind of this pride and arrogance. And so my first day on that campus, I connected with one of the kids that liked rap music, and said, he said, hey, come and hang out with us at lunch. So I did that. And one day turned into two into a week into a month. And one day we walked off campus to go to lunch, and they said, hey, we want you to become a part of our gang. These kids were part of a gang called the Crips. The Notorious Crips.
10: That's
9: and
10: bad news.
9: Real bad news. Yeah. And so we walked off campus, and, you know, when you become a member of the Crips, you don't sign a contract, you know, you get initiated by having the gang members beat you up for you
11: Seriously.
9: To become a part of the gang.
11: They beat you up.
9: Yeah, so we walked down a alleyway that day at lunchtime, and they began to beat me to a pulp. And there I was, 15 years old, standing there, a mess, finding myself a member of one of the most notorious gangs in the United States.
11: So you stayed in the gang even after they beat you up.
9: Well, that's the initiation. So
11: I'm trying to wrap my mind around
9: right.
11: it. If somebody did that to me, I'd think, I don't think this is for me.
9: Right.
11: Would you mind sharing what goes on a bit in the Crips? So what, I assume this was in the 80s?
9: This would have actually been late. It was almost 1990, I think. 90 to 91 is the time that happened. And basically, you know, the Crips is a gang like any other gang, where you have people that want to belong, and they're driven together in a brotherhood of sorts. And it revolves around immorality and around crime and rebellion.
10: Violence.
9: Mm-hmm. Yeah. And so that's kind of what it was all about. And I became a part of that world. And boy, did my life just spiral out of control at that point. I found myself doing things I never thought I would do, saying things I never thought I would say. So it just all went out of control. And in the midst of all that, I was so distraught one day as one of my sisters began to sort of tell me, as the whole family was gathered together, that I was worthless, useless, wasn't going to amount to anything. And something in me just snapped. I remember I jumped up, lunged for the kitchen door, grabbed a knife, just began to stab violently at my wrist. I just wanted to die. And here I was, you know, in light of my age and where I was, I had everything a kid my age could want. I had popularity. I had power through the gang. I had pleasure through different things. But I was lost. And I didn't understand that I was desperate for the God who created me and gave me life.
10: How'd you find him?
9: Well, a good friend of mine who grew up with me in our neighborhood one day came to me and said, hey, my parents invited me to this event called the Harvest Crusade. And they wanted me to ask you to come along. This was about a month before we were supposed to go. And so the day came about when we were supposed to go. And actually that morning, about 1 or 2 in the morning, he and I were parked off a street in our neighborhood, drunk out of our minds. And I remember I looked at him, I said, man, this is the greatest feeling I've ever had. I want to feel this way for the rest of my life. Having no idea how the rest of my life was going to be transformed only hours later. So I get home, go to sleep, get up the next morning. This was August 15th, 1991, Thursday. And I went about my same sinful routine, and evening rolled around. I said, hey, Mom, I'm going to some Christian thing with my friend Bill tonight. She said, you liar. And I thought, here I am for the first time in my life telling her the truth that she's not believing me. So we got in an argument, and I was a real angry young man. In fact, my bedroom wall was full of posters, and it wasn't because I loved the rap groups that were on there only, but it was because there were holes all over my walls. I'd get so angry, I'd often just punch holes in my bedroom wall. And so I started to punch the walls, and at that moment, my friend pulls up, and We get in his car and we start heading over to the crusade. And I was angry the whole way there. He said, man, what's going on? I said, nothing. He goes, what's happening? I said, nothing.
10: This is the Greg Laurie
9: absolutely, crusade. With Pastor Greg Laurie, yeah. Right? And so we get there. And I remember I walked in and I was absolutely in shock. I looked around and I thought we were going to go to some church room and mm-hmm. someone was going to get up and tell us little Bible stories. There were about 20,000 people there come to find that night. This was at the mm-hmm. Pacific Amphitheater in Costa Mesa. Mm-hmm. And I walk in there and I was just blown away. And I remember sitting there and as the music began to play, my heart started to soften. I remember looking at these people in the crowd. They were singing to God and raising their hands and their faces were beaming with joy. And I remember looking and thinking, man, these people are acting as if though God is really here. Mm-hmm. You know, mm-hmm. and little did I know that he was, and they knew it. And so when Greg Laurie got up and began to preach the gospel, it was as if though there was no one else in that entire mm-hmm. amphitheater except the two of us. Mm-hmm. And everything that I had been thinking about in my own heart and mind, he began to touch on. You know, even though I was as bad as I was, oftentimes as people, I think it's natural we compare ourselves to others, right? The man smoking marijuana will point to the heroin addict. The heroin addict mm-hmm. will say, at least I'm not hurting anyone, he's a rapist. The rapist will point to the murderer. Even the murderer will say, well, at least I'm not like Hitler who murdered millions, right? Mm-hmm. When we compare ourselves to God's mm-hmm. standard of righteousness, his holy law, you know, one lie makes you a liar, one thing stolen makes you a thief. Jesus said, if you look at a woman and lust after her, you've committed adultery with her already in your heart. And so when I looked at God's standard, I realized my sinfulness and how much I deserved hell and how much I needed the salvation that Christ provided through his death and resurrection. Mm-hmm. And then Greg Laurie said something that I never heard, or if I heard it, I definitely never understood it. But he said, salvation is a free gift of God's grace. You mm-hmm. can know today that you're saved. Because my whole life growing up, I tried to get my good to outweigh my bad. I tried to earn my own salvation. So when I heard salvation was a free gift, that God was truly willing to wipe away all the wicked sins that I'd ever committed and give me everlasting life, I remember the invitation was given and I just jumped up and ran forward. And I remember standing there with tears streaming down my face as I envisioned Christ hanging there on that cross, that crucifix that I saw in church week after week that meant nothing to me, suddenly made sense. And I understood that he bore my sins, that he was my substitute, that he was there to give me his righteousness. And I cried out in repentance and faith. And I tell you, Dr. Dobson and Dr. Meeker, I was instantly transformed into a new creation. It wasn't days later, it wasn't hours later, or even minutes. It was instant.
11: Right away. And you were 16?
9: It was a month before I turned 16. My birthday is okay. September 14th. This was August 15th.
11: Which I think is 91. Important for parents out there to hear. Because so many times we hear, you know, if you don't get your kids to love Christ before they're, you know, in high school, it's all over. But it isn't. I mean, here you were in the crypts.
9: Right.
11: And your parents did probably, I don't know if they'd given up on you, but I'm sure they were pretty distraught over your life. And then here you go.
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0: fascinating conversation with Emil Easy Zwane. That's coming up right here on the next edition of Dr. James Dobson's Family Talk, the voice you trust for the family you love. This has been a presentation of the Dr. James Dobson Family Institute. This is Roger Marsh. Since 2010, the Dr. James Dobson Family Institute has been standing firm on these three pillars: faith, family, and freedom. 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
1: Hello, this is Sabrina Fitzgerald. I'd like to share the seed of God's Word with you today. Now let's look at Matthew 12:35 in the New Living Translation. It says, "A good person produces good things from the treasury of a good heart, and an evil person produces evil things from the treasury of an evil heart." So here's something to examine. What's coming out of me today? What am I saying out of the treasury of my heart? What's in your heart in abundance is going to overflow through your lips. When the pressure is on and we're squeezed, whatever's on the inside is going to come out. So here's a good question. When things happen in life, maybe that put the pressure on or take you by surprise, what comes out of you? Is it a complaint? Well, Jesus told you that in the world you would have trouble. So he also mentioned that he has overcome it for you. Praise the Lord. He has overcome the world. And everyone who's an overcomer will be receiving a crown of life with him someday. So under pressure, maybe we can turn that situation around by speaking things that are good and believing what Jesus said, not when he just said, "Oh, there'll be tribulation." No, he had more to say than that. He said, "Take heart. I have overcome the world." So in those moments when the pressure is on, be sure that you are speaking the whole truth and nothing but the truth. Let the faith that's in your good spirit, born again spirit, let it come out of your mouth. That spirit of faith, let it rise up in the pressure of the moment. And before the moment of pressure comes, on the days when the sun is shining, be sure to get your tank full of God's word. Be meditating in praise and worship. Be full of memorized scripture that you're muttering under your breath, meditating on day and night. Make that the habit of your life and of your speech. And then when the pressure's on, you won't be so much tempted to complain, but you'll be turning your life around by the things that you say. So be sure today to check that there's not evil coming out of your mouth. You know, this Greek word, evil here, it means full of labors and annoyances and hardships, pressed by harassed labors, bringing toils and annoyances and perils, or things that are of a bad nature or a condition. Are you talking about bad things? Are you just talking about situations and circumstances that you don't want more of? Is complaining entering in? Well, let's change that meditation. Let's train our conscience to, rather than talking about those things, to do what the Lord said to do and to turn it to something that is good, of a good constitution, something useful and pleasant and agreeable and, how about, true.
2: 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Let's take a look at the weather for the Amarillo area. Overnight low tonight, about 60 degrees. Tomorrow, sunny skies, high temperature mid-80s, southwest wind about 10 to 15 miles per hour. Saturday, sunny skies, high temperature low 80s, winds gusting to 30 miles an hour. On Sunday, high temperature forecast to be in the upper 80s.
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0: God is still on the throne, and prayer changes things. 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The countdown is on for Prophecy in the News Live in Bristol, Virginia. Today we're giving you a special preview with two of this year's featured speakers, Micah Van Hus and Southwest Radio Ministries President, Dr. Kenneth Hill. They'll give us a sneak peek at what they're bringing to the conference and why you'll want to be there. Let's get started.
1: Greetings, friends. 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It's the Prophecy in the News Live. It's October 22nd, 23rd, 24th, three full days with a special emphasis every single day. 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And before we get into all those kinds of things, I want to say welcome to two special guests who are joining me in the studio today. The first is our president of SWRC, Dr. Kenneth Hill, and the next is our director of Marginal Mysteries, Micah Van Hus. Micah and Dr. Hill, welcome to Watchmen on the Wall.
2: Thank you very, very much.
3: Thanks for having me, Josh.
1: We're looking forward to this conference. It's the first of its kind that we've done exactly this way. And Micah, perhaps it'd be better if you tell the folks what's going to happen on that Saturday, because this is something that you have done in different locations. It's the first time that we've sort of combined efforts here. And I know that I'm sort of beating around the bush, so I'll let you tell the folks all about what Saturday's going to hold.
3: Well, this conference, we're doing 3 days of different topics on each day. Thursday will be an apologetics day. Friday, October 23rd, will be a Bible prophecy day. And then Saturday, October 24th, is the day that I am kind of hosting. It is our annual Mysteries of the Bible Verse, which is the mysterious stuff of God's creation. I'm looking forward to this year. We have a couple of guest speakers with us. I will be speaking on my Angel's Eternal book, Realm of the Dead and War of the Princes. I will also be giving my presentation on my brand new book, Mythologies Decoded, Echoes of the Bible. We also have speaking for us, Doc Brown. Doc Brown runs a YouTube show, a Prometheus Lens podcast, and he is going to be talking about Esau and what Esau really was. And of course, his talk is about Bigfoot. Okay. And Esau was very hairy, and it's a fascinating topic. We also have speaking for us Mac Dominic. He's talking about Jesus versus the old gods, the gods of old. And we also have Tyler Gilruth joining us, talking about the transfiguration mystery, about the spiritual realm beyond the veil. Saturday is going to be, in my opinion, a lot of fun. I love to study the weird stuff of God's creation, but we will do it from a biblical foundation.
1: And Mysteries of the Bible Verse is something, this will be the third year?
3: Yep.
1: Third year.
3: We did Mysteries of the Bible Verse in Cincinnati 2 years ago, in Indianapolis last year. This year it will be in Bristol. It's been a lot of fun. I've met so many new folks at the Mysteries of the Bible Verse over the years, not just speakers, but also people who attend. It's always a good environment and a good conversation.
1: And Dr. Hill, you're going to be speaking on Thursday morning as the conference begins on our day that's focused on apologetics, and you've got the very first session. You've got a new resource that'll be coming out soon. The Scripture Speaks, and looking at the book of Ephesians. And so we're excited that you're going to speak at this year's conference.
2: Well, thank you, Pastor. I appreciate you letting me know that I'm going to be speaking. Oh, I knew that. Yeah. I knew that. It's exciting to me. The Scripture Speaks has been a project that we've been doing for quite a while. We have some local things that we do in the Tri-Cities area on radio with that. And now we're having the opportunity to expand a little bit. We've got a book coming out. Books are becoming a greater necessity, I believe, than ever before. Mm. And they're becoming fewer and fewer in number, unfortunately. This series of books that uses the moniker The Scripture Speaks will be Bible studies on the books of the Bible. It'll be something that will be useful, I believe, mm-hmm. in everybody's spiritual existence. When you're wanting to study the Word of God, you need good helps to use. And of course, the Holy Spirit of God is the best help you can have. And then you look for resources that the Holy Spirit has worked through in humankind. That's the next thing you look for. And of course, that's by the preacher, the pastor in your pulpit where you go to church. That's a Bible teacher, perhaps in a Sunday school or other Bible teaching class that you have. And it's also in the books that are written. And we've got that new book coming out on Ephesians. It's going to be an exciting time, and we'll talk a little bit about that.
1: Yes, it will. And All Day Thursday is geared towards apologetics. As we said, Dr. Hill will be speaking about the book of Ephesians. We also have Dr. Lonnie Shipman, and he's written several books for SWRC and our publication branch called Beacon Street Press. And Dr. Shipman is a man of many talents, a great scholar and a scholarly mind, but he's also a very gifted pianist and a musician, can play multiple instruments. So we're combining his talents, and on Thursday, he's going to be speaking about how do we know that we can trust the Bible? How do we know that we can trust what God's Word says? And that has been so questioned in our modern day. And I'm glad that he's going to be addressing that topic. And Dr. Shipman also has a unique collection of rare and historic Bibles. He may have a handful of them on display or at least available with him as he travels and as he's with us on that day. So we're looking forward to that. But also, we've got a unique presentation from Dr. Shipman on that Thursday. And many have heard his piano music, and he's going to be playing a whole session, about 45 minutes of majestic piano praise, it's called. And that's a very unique thing for Thursday only. It's going to be at this Prophecy in the News live event, October 22nd through the 24th. And so we're looking forward to having him. I'll be speaking twice that day as well on Thursday. My first session will be about the case is closed. Jesus is the Messiah. And I truly believe that the Bible points to that. Old Testament and New Testament shows us that Jesus is the Messiah. And I'll be walking through three ways that Jesus claimed that he is God and three ways that Jesus backed up those claims. You know, anybody could claim to be the Messiah. Anybody could claim to be the Christ. But it's another thing to be able to back up those claims. And Jesus did it with three main lines of evidence.
2: I've got a question for you, yeah. Josh. When you talk about the case being closed, the facts are in, and Jesus is the Messiah.
1: Yes.
2: I hear from folks who don't believe as we do, the non-Christian sects in particular, and they say that Jesus has never claimed to have any touch yes. of deity. Well, he's not claimed to touch, he's claimed deity. He is God Almighty in the flesh. He was. He came as the second person of the Trinity to specifically do something for us.
1: Yes.
2: And that was to serve as the Messiah, but in that position, he also serves as our Redeemer.
1: Mm-hmm.
2: So how do you approach that when you meet a person in conversation and they're saying, well, I don't believe Jesus ever said he was God.
1: Right. They're really misunderstanding Scripture at the core, and they don't really understand his claims. And so I would challenge them, open the Bible, understand in its context what Jesus is actually saying. I mean, in the Gospel of Mark, there's an outright question as Jesus is standing before his accusers right before he goes to the cross, and they ask him point blank, are you the Messiah? And he says, yes, basically, to paraphrase. And he's a very clear, a direct statement. There's many other ways that he claimed to be God. We're going to walk through the Scripture in that particular presentation and point out three key ways But one thing I would like to tell our listeners right now is that when Jesus does a miracle, it's often connected to his message and to his morality. Jesus' message and his morality are linked to his miraculous works. And why that's important is because that's part of his claim to be God, claim to be the Messiah. And when Jesus says, "I am the light of the world," for instance, he's hearkening back to the Old Testament. And when he says, "I'm the good shepherd," Psalm 23 says, "The Lord is my shepherd." And so there's all these claims. He says that I am the one who can forgive your sins. And so there's many claims that he made to be God. And the people understood his claims. That's why they often picked up stones to stone him. Why would you kill him if he wasn't claiming to be God? We're going to talk about those kinds of things at the conference. And the great thing about this conference, and people who are listening say, "I'm a long ways away from Bristol. I can't be there. This isn't relevant to me." And we're also having this particular conference professionally filmed. These sessions will be available later to our SWRC audience as video projects. And so that's another helpful resource that we want to get into the hands of people to equip them with those kinds of things.
2: Well, in this day and age, when you talk about apologetics, it's more than just a defense of the faith. We want folks to know the truth of Scripture so they can come to Christ, place their faith in Christ, and that they might walk with Him through their life here. Later on, it's going to be an eternal walk there with Christ, and we're going to have a wonderful time. But this is part of the apologetics outreach, is it not, from Southwest Radio?
1: It is. Yeah, we've got several books and resources available, whether it's Bible archaeology and how that ties into defending the faith, many other great resources that are available at our website, swrc.com. And then all day on Friday at this Prophecy in the News live event, we will have a focus on Bible prophecy. And the whole event is called Prophecy in the News Live, so we're setting aside one day, Friday, October 23rd, to really tackle a lot of issues related to Bible prophecy, whether that's the pre-tribulation rapture, whether that's dispensationalism. And we understand that a lot of these things are being questioned today, and Mac Dominic will be one of the speakers. Lonnie Shipman will be back speaking about Israel's future temples and wars. Mark Lindstedt will be joining us talking about the location of the third temple. That's become a popular conference topic and something that he does a great job of explaining his case for where he believes that the tribulation temple will be. And so we want to encourage our friends. We need to hear from you if you're planning on coming. We would love for you to be our guest. It's October 22nd through the 24th. It's going to be hosted at the Delta Hotel in Bristol, Virginia. Three full days. Now, the cost is $50 for all 3 days, or if you want to come to one, or you're only able to come to one of those days, that's $25. 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Discounted information about that is available on that website, including the full schedule, who's speaking, what they're speaking about, when they're speaking. All that's on swrc.com. So give us a call today, or visit the website to register for October 22nd through the 24th. And that brings us back around to Micah and the Mysteries of the Bible Verse Day. And I know that you've got a brand new book that you're going to have there at the conference, and something that's been on Watchman on the Wall in the last couple of weeks. Just remind our audience a little bit about Mysteries and also about your brand new book.
3: I will, but first I want to remind folks that and the date of this conference, it is a beautiful time to come to Northeast Tennessee, Southwest Virginia. The trees will be in full bloom absolutely love the scenery around here.
1: Yes.
3: Come that time of year. So
1: yeah, we've got the Blue Ridge Parkway close by, a famous driving route that people love to.
2: Trail if you wish to walk.
1: That's right.
3: If you've always wanted to come down, we got Gatlinburg. We're about, I live about an hour and 20 minutes from Gatlinburg, but the conference will be about an hour 50 from Gatlinburg.
2: Something like that.
3: But yeah, beautiful part of the country. If you've never been, it's a great opportunity to come down and maybe schedule a day or two to go to Gatlinburg.
2: Yes. And while you're thinking about your travel, just put in there that it's exit 7 in Bristol, Virginia. Mm-hmm. So you just go right off of the
1: Interstate
2: 81, mm-hmm. and you just go right to the hotel. It's right there. This is where we've had it before, under different names, of course. Yes. And hotels changed names quite a number of times over the years. It is a good location and nice accommodations. They've remodeled the hotel. They've done a lot of things to bring it up to speed. Now, this new book of yours, Micah, Mythologies
3: Decoded.
2: Where was the code?
3: So the mythologies are echoes of a deeper truth, and that is scripture. That's the argument of this book, is that mankind remembers. There's all kinds of memories. They're distorted through different cultures, but they're all pointing back to something similar. In my opinion, the best example would be Noah's flood, the great flood. There are over 270 cultures around our history and around our world that talk about a great flood that wiped everybody out. 32 of those accounts talk about a favored family that was saved in a wooden vessel. 9 of those accounts say that animals were brought onto that vessel. I mean, this is way too much of a coincidence for this to have not been something that really happened.
1: Mm-hmm.
3: And so the flood is one of the best examples, but Mythologies Decoded, Echoes of the Bible is the study of all these different mythological stories and how they are echoes of something truer, which is scripture. But there were also events in human history that distorted the true story through human actions. Also, the Tower of Babel, when mankind's languages were divided into 70 languages instantaneously, that's part of the separation of why the story of the flood and the stories before got distorted. But you also have humans throughout history worshiping pagan gods, fallen angels. You have them worshiping idols. You have them sacrificing children. And through getting away from the creator's values, they have distorted the truth. There's also other fascinating things when it comes to our ancient mythologies. There are actually a number of mythological figures that are named in the Hebrew and Greek texts. Many of those names do not get translated into our English versions. The names are translated into their meaning rather than the names themselves. A few of those are in, I think, Acts 16. Yes, Acts 16. Paul says there's a girl possessed by a spirit of divination. Well, in the original Greek text, it's a spirit of Python. Well, who was Python? Well, in Greek mythology, it was Apollo, the great archer, who defeated Python on Mount Parnassus, and they built the oracle on top of where that location was, and the fishers from deep in the earth would come up, and they put a female on top, a priestess on top of that fisher at the Oracle of Delphi in Greek history, not just mythology, and she would prophesy because of the demonic spirits that would come and talk to her through that. And so that's what we're seeing in Acts chapter 16. The King James says she was possessed with a spirit of divination, but in the original Greek, it was a spirit of Python, the serpent that Apollo slew. We also have other mythological figures that are named in scripture. Lilith is named in Isaiah 34, I believe, but in our English translations, it is a screech owl. But in the original Hebrew, it is Lilith, who is a figure from mythology. And we have Azazel mentioned in Leviticus 16, though he's translated scapegoat in the modern English translations. That's one of the studies we do in the book, is these mythological figures that are mentioned and these mythological stories that are in scripture just haven't been really been taught that that's from mythology. So it's a fascinating study in Mythologies Decoded. We go from the chaos before creation. One of the more fascinating things, if you look at the ancient mythologies, the gods, we're talking lowercase gods here, the gods or the heroes, the demigods, the Nephilim, they had to defeat a serpent or some sort of chaos monster before creation at the beginning. In the Norse mythology, they had to defeat Ymir, the giant, before mankind could come forth. Tiamat, Baal fought, Typhon, all these dragons at the beginning. These heroes have to fight them before creation. But what happens in Genesis? There's no chaos or dragon that fights God. God is omnipotent. He simply speaks and creation obeys. Mm-hmm. So we're seeing all kinds of distorted echoes of the true story. And so that's really what this mythologies book, Mythologies Decoded Echoes of the Bible, is about. It was a fascinating rite. And there's one more topic which I will specifically be covering in the presentation on Saturday, October the 24th, and that is the subject of heaven. Now, heaven, the study of that, when I came across that study, I learned things about heaven that at 47 years old, after having already written four books, I had no clue what heaven would be like in certain ways. But the study of heaven in this book was one of the more fascinating things. The first presentation I will be giving on Saturday is The Realm of the Dead, which is a partial study on hell. And at the end of the day, I will be giving a partial study on heaven. I very much look forward to giving these presentations again. I do have one more presentation in the middle of the day, and that is Angels Eternal, War of the Princes. And this is the concept that the angels were placed in charge of nations after the Tower of Babel, Deuteronomy chapter 32, verse 8 and 9. Deuteronomy 32, 9 is the point in history where God chooses Israel. That's the point where Gentiles and Jews are separated. If there are 70 nations and God chooses one, what happens to the other 69 nations? Mm. Well, God places fallen angels in charge of those nations. He places angels, I speculate they were fallen at the time. Mm. But these are the princes, the principalities and powers that we war against in Ephesians chapter 2 and chapter 6. That other presentation I'm doing, War of the Princes, is about that and the three reasons that Jesus Christ came to the earth. Mm-hmm. To reverse the curse of death by the serpent in the garden. To reverse the curse of the Watchers who rebelled in Genesis chapter 6 and sired the Nephilim, and to reverse the curse of Babel, which contains the curse of language and the curse of the princes of this world. Mm. When Satan took Jesus on top of the temple in Matthew chapter 4 or 14, it's one of those two, he says, I will give you all the kingdoms of the world, meaning that Satan is the prince of the princes of this world. And he was offering the fulfillment that Jesus would inherit all the nations in Revelation chapter 1, verse 18. Jesus would inherit all the nations. Satan was offering that fulfillment without the pain of the cross. Mm. But Jesus did not bow to Satan. He wanted it on the Father's terms. Mm. And so that is a fascinating presentation
1: as well. It is. It is. Yeah. So friends, we're talking about what you're going to hear at the Mysteries of the Bible Verse. And it's part of a 3-day Prophecy in the News live event. And we're calling it an event instead of a conference because it's not just presentations. 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On Thursday, it's apologetics. 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
2: Well, it's always good to know that God is still on the throne and prayer changes things. And that is something for us to hold on to as we know that God is in control, and I'm glad he is. So when we talk about apologetics, we get to learn a little bit more of Scripture and how to relate to other people and to teach them the Word of God. When we talk about Bible prophecy, we get to put things in order and start talking, well, one with another about what God's got planned for us in the future. And when we talk about these ancient mysteries, we get to open up a whole new spot there that maybe we've not been thinking about. Marginal Mysteries, a part of Southwest Radio Church since its very beginning, in fact. We're excited about what's going to be happening with the Prophecy in the News Live, October 22nd, 23rd, and 24th at the Delta Hotel in Bristol, Virginia at Exit 7 on Interstate 81. So come and be with us, friends. We would love to have you. It will be my pleasure to welcome you on Thursday to our first set of meetings, and on Friday and on Saturday as well. To God be the glory, great things he has done and is doing now. Thank you, Micah, for letting me sit here next to you. I've enjoyed it so much. And thank you, Josh, for letting me be a part of this broadcast.
1: Yes, so very glad to have you and so very glad to be with Micah. Micah, thank you for coming in today.
3: Josh, thank you for having me. Dr. Hill, it's been a pleasure sitting next to you too, sir.
1: So we're looking forward to this. We would love to see you there, friends. There's going to be some great resources available. Michael was talking about his brand new book, Mythologies Decoded.
3: Well, now, hold on. You have a brand new book, Josh.
1: I know. I was going to say that.
2: Yeah, I wondered if we were going to get to that.
1: I was going to just tease it in at the very end of the episode here. Yes, my brand new book. It's not officially released yet. We'll be having more conversations about that on Watchmen on the Wall in the coming weeks and months, but copies will be available, and it's the first of a brand new series from SWRC, The Watchmen on the Wall, Guide to Bible Prophecy. I'll be speaking out of that book and content related to that book in three of my four presentations during the weekend, and I'm so looking forward to that, having the book available there. Lots of other great brand new resources from our ministry that'll be available, some for the very first time at this event. So friends, we would love to see you at the Prophecy in the News live event, October 22nd through the 24th.
0: The countdown is on, and if you're planning to join us in Bristol, Virginia, you need to reserve your seats now. Prophecy in the News live is almost here, October 22nd through the 24th, and we're bringing three distinct conferences together for one unforgettable event. Thursday is apologetics, defending the Christian faith and discovering why we can confidently trust God's word. Friday is Bible prophecy, the rapture, Israel, the coming kingdom of God, and what Scripture tells us about the days ahead. Then Saturday, explore the mysteries of the Bible verse, angels in the unseen realm, ancient mythologies, biblical giants, and mysteries you may have never, ever discussed. And what a lineup! Josh Davis, Micah Van Hus, Mac Dominic, Mark Lindstedt, Larry Stamm, Dr. Kenneth Hill, Tyler Gilruth, Doc Brown, and more. 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
5: Today is Thursday, October 8th. Let's take a look at the weather for the Amarillo area. Overnight low tonight, about 60 degrees. Tomorrow, sunny skies, high temperature mid-80s. Southwest wind about 10 to 15 miles per hour. Saturday, sunny skies, high temperature low 80s. Winds gusting to 30 miles an hour. On Sunday, high temperature forecast to be in the upper 80s. 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John Osteen is next. He was one of our favorites in years gone by. I'm talking about Diana and I when we'd get to hear Brother Osteen in a meeting we went to somewhere. That was always a huge blessing. Well, we have some recordings of Brother Osteen, and we're happy to share those with you on the radio. These are not available for purchase from us. We miss Brother Osteen and getting to hear him these days, but thank God for recordings so we can still hear some great preaching from Brother John Osteen. Here he is next for the next several minutes.
6: Pilate said, "What can I do with Jesus? What shall I do with Jesus?" What he's saying is, I've got Jesus on my hands. I've got Jesus on my hands. I've got Jesus on my hands. What shall I do with Jesus? You know, it's not a matter of your denomination. It's not a matter of your religion. It's not a matter of this, that, and the other. It's Jesus. What then will you do with Jesus? That's the question. And Christians ought to be so full of God and full of Jesus and the praise of Jesus that when they get around the world will know it makes a difference to have Jesus in your life. Amen. And that's what the Holy Ghost is for. Now notice this in Acts chapter 1, for you don't need to turn to it. Acts chapter 1, 8. Jesus himself said, "But you shall receive power." I mean, you don't have to go through life helpless, dragging with depression and darkness and clouds and trouble and children going to hell and all of that. You can receive power. Everybody shout power.
7: Power.
6: You shall receive power after the Holy Ghost is come upon you, and you shall be witnesses unto me. Notice that the Holy Ghost is there to make you a witness for the Lord Jesus Christ. He didn't say you're the judge. A lot of people think God called him to be a judge. No, God never called you to be a judge, to judge everybody. And God, a lot of people think God called them to be lawyers, to argue the case and argue this and argue that. No, the judge is up there, the lawyer's out here, you're the witness. You just get up and take the witness stand and tell what you know about Jesus. Amen. And you know, he said, "You shall receive power after the Holy Ghost has come upon you, and you shall be witnesses unto me." The Holy Ghost will not give you power to brag on your denomination. But the Holy Ghost will not give you power to brag on your preacher. I don't care if your preacher is tall and handsome and good looking like I am. What are y'all laughing about? The Holy Ghost will not give you power just to brag on how good your choir is. Or how beautiful your church is, and ours is beautiful. The Holy Ghost gives you power to brag on the Lord Jesus Christ. Woo! Glory to God. You shall receive power after the Holy Ghost has come upon you, and you shall be witnesses unto me in Jerusalem, Judea, Samaria, and unto the uttermost parts of the earth. I go all over the world. I see some Indians here. I go to India often. I don't go to India to talk about Lakewood Church. I don't go to India to talk about some denomination. I don't go to India to go talk about how good somebody else is. I go to India to talk to them about the Lord Jesus Christ, who died and rose again and who is alive and who can save and deliver and set free and give eternal life. I'm there as his witness. We are to be witnesses unto him throughout all the world. Go into your world when you go back to work tomorrow and talk about Jesus. Oh, I like to. You know, people are always interested in what Jesus does. You know, every once in a while I'll say, would you like to hear about a miracle Jesus performed? Oh, their eyes get big. See, they don't even know I'm from Lakewood Church unless they recognize me. And I begin to tell about how Lisa was born abnormal. Stand up, Lisa. You get tired of standing up, darling? Lisa was born with no chance to ever be normal. No sucking reflexes, no muscle tone. She never crawled. She didn't have enough strength. She didn't have enough power to even cry like a little mouse. And the pediatrician said she will be abnormal, unable to function normally all the days of her life. Our nursery workers who held her are the best to testify. They said, Brother Osteen, she her little arms would just fall, her legs would fall. She just like a bunch of a bowl of Jello, just nothing there. And yet, what happened? We found out through the power of the Holy Ghost that Jesus Christ was not a Baptist Jesus, not a Catholic Jesus, not a Lutheran Jesus, not a Methodist Jesus, not a Presbyterian Jesus. He was the Son of the living God. And he was the same yesterday, today, and forever. Dodie and I put our hands upon her and prayed for her with the knowledge that we had. She didn't get well instantly, but I'll tell you, one day about 5 months and 5 months and 1 week. She never 7 months and 1 week. She flipped over and sat up. That was the first time she ever sat up. When she'd get mad, she couldn't talk. She's got a temper. She's like Daddy. And when Lisa would get mad at Paul, she couldn't talk, but she'd go. We called her the puffer. But then, well, remained standing. I like miracles to stand. She's got it. Amen. And I tell you, she's got a good-looking husband. While I finish this story, stand up beside her. I want everybody to see who she's married to. Give Kevin a good hand clap. No chance. I'm telling you, folks, I'm talking about the Holy Ghost. No chance to live a normal life. Didn't have enough strength to do much of anything. And during the night, we'd say, good night, Paul. We love you. He said, we love you. And one night we heard somebody say, yup, yup, yup. First little words. She was trying to say, I love you too. Thank God. Thank God. And there she is, all because of the helper, the Holy Ghost. Give the Lord a hand clap. Into our lives to help us talk about Jesus, his miracle working power, his healing power, his love, his goodness, his mercy. And I like to tell people about that. You think people are gonna be turned off by that? Most people are not. They rejoice. I told one preacher though one time about a miracle we had, and he read the little thing that I had in a little newspaper we put out about a miracle that happened. I mean, this girl was crippled all of her life, and God healed her. And we put it in this little newspaper. And I saw this fellow at the bank. And so I said, come over here. He's a preacher. I said, look here, read this. I thought he'd rejoice. Any preacher ought to rejoice. And he read that, all about this miracle. And I thought, he said, Brother Osteen, I'm so glad that happened. But he handed it back and put his head inside the window over there on the driver's side and said, the devil can heal too. Can you imagine? He died in just a few hours. Driving his car, just fell over dead. I tell you, you better be careful. Attributing the work of the Holy Ghost to the devil. Thank God we're anointed to brag on Jesus. We're to tell the world about Jesus, not about our denomination, not about our good religious works, not about our good lives, not about how good we are. Let's talk about Jesus. Why should we talk about Jesus? Because he's the one that came to the Virgin Mary. Oh, he is the one that was baptized in the River Jordan. He is the one upon whom the Holy Ghost came. He is the one who went through life demonstrating God's mighty love and mighty mercy. He healed the sick. He cast out devils. He lifted the fallen. He took the adulteress and said, go and sin no more. He took the woman that had been married five times and now living with somebody she wasn't even married to. And he restored her and she became a great, wonderful teller of the good news to the whole city. Oh, he lifted people. He blessed people. He demonstrated that God is a good God. He is Jehovah Rapha, the Lord our healer. He is Jehovah Jireh, the Lord our provider. He is El Shaddai, the God who is more than enough. Why should we talk about Jesus? He's the one who willingly went to that cross. Somebody said the Romans killed him, the Jews killed him. No. Forget the Romans, forget the Jews. No. Jesus said, no man takes my life. I lay it down on myself. Thank God he went to that cross and he took our sins. He took our sicknesses. He took our curse. He took our bruisings on the inside. He took our rebellion and he bore it on himself on that cross. And then he had to cry, my God, why have you forsaken me? He was forsaken because he took what was ours upon himself. And then he died and spent 3 days and 3 nights in the heart of the earth, suffering and paying the price for our redemption. But on the third day, ain't no grave gonna hold his body down. I said, ain't no grave gonna hold his body down. I tell you, on the third day, they rolled back that stone. They didn't roll back that stone to let him out. They rolled back that stone to show that he had already gotten out. Hallelujah. He came out. He's alive. And he said, because I live, you shall live also. Glory be to God. He gave us eternal life. We'll never die. We'll never die. We just leave our bodies to go on to a land where there's no sighing, crying, or dying. Oh, thank God my mother's there. My daddy's there. My brothers are there. My sister is there. And thank God I'm going there. And we'll never be separated again. Jesus died that we might have eternal life. Amen. And he rose again. And then he went back to the Father and sat down on the right hand of God, presenting his precious blood that atoned for our, that bought our redemption. And then he said, Holy Ghost, now you can go into the world to help the church. And when you go, give them power to talk about what I've done. And that's what the Holy Ghost is all. And I'm going to be teaching more about this tonight and Wednesday night. You ought to get out here. You ought to learn that you've got a helper, a mighty supernatural helper. And he wants to help you today. You know, we've tried today to talk about Jesus. I don't mean to offend anybody when I talk about he's not going to help you magnify your denomination. I don't mean that. We don't want to offend anybody. We don't mean it in that sense. But God wants his people to be one. He doesn't want us to be divided by walls. He wants you to have the power of the Holy Ghost so you can talk about Jesus. And that's what we've done today, talk about Jesus. You know, the most important thing in life is for you to have Jesus in your heart. Not just in your head, to be really born again. You know, if you quit all your mean acts, all the ugly things that you do, and still don't have Jesus, you're not really ready to meet God.
5: That's all the time we've got for today's presentation. I will have more from Brother Osteen next time. Glad you were listening. It's always a joy to hear from you. And we're glad when you let us know that you are particularly blessed by the preaching of John Osteen.
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11: Virginia State University is unlawfully discriminating against two Christian clubs. We're going to be talking about this situation on Faith and Freedom. I'm Matt Staver, founder and chairman of Liberty Council. Joining me is Holly Mead.
12: Well, of course, we deal with the situation very often on the elementary school level and public schools trying to discriminate against the Good News Clubs and Child Evangelism Fellowship. But here's a situation in higher education where Virginia State University is discriminating against two Christian clubs, Women of Victory and Bethel Campus Fellowship, for simply expressing their religious beliefs on campus in America.
11: It's amazing. This is a university campus. Yeah. Virginia State University adopted a new policy that student-led ministries could no longer hold registered student organization status or affiliate with their national organizations.
12: But get this, the Muslim Students Association and the VSU Community Faith Alliance are exempt from this policy.
11: Yeah. Well, this policy now places the Christian clubs subject to the sole authority of the university's campus minister, who has complete discretion to approve or reject requests for religious meetings, events, guest speakers, and all other religious activities on campus. And the Muslim Students Association, they don't have that same restriction.
12: The campus minister favors the Muslims, but not the Christians.
11: Yeah, and also the VSU Community Faith Alliance. They're the only non-Christian organizations at VSU, and they're exempted. So there is a federal lawsuit now that's ongoing with regards to these two Christian clubs. Now, imagine this. You know, you have a Christian club, and it's on campus, and you have to go to the campus minister. And the campus minister, you have to present to that person, you want to have a meeting on Wednesday night. You want to have it at a certain place. You want to have a certain speaker. All the other religious activities that you do on campus, you have to get approved by the campus minister. Hmm. Now, who is that campus minister, and what's that campus minister's belief?
12: You know, and I don't have an issue if the campus minister is trying to be ecumenical, but you're favoring the Muslims and not giving the Christians access.
11: I do have a problem with the campus minister situation, no matter what they are, no matter what belief they are, because what you would have is not a campus minister that you go to. Because they're obviously going to have certain biases, pro or con, regarding some particular student organization.
12: More like a director, I guess, not really a minister.
11: Yeah, what you
12: it's
11: need
12: probably a better
11: is
12: thought.
11: Somebody who's lower of a calendar schedule.
12: Yeah, there you go.
11: That all they do is check the calendar. You want to use the certain location, the free speech zone, or you wanted to use, you know, a certain classroom after school.
12: And you give equal access to everyone.
11: Right, you give equal access, and the only role that coordinator does is, well, that room is occupied that night because there's an event going on, but how about the night before or the night after? Okay, we'll use that. That's how that should work.
12: Right.
11: Not, well, let me see, who are you inviting? Well, it's none of their business who the Christian group is inviting. This is a free speech opportunity for student clubs. The only thing that you need to do is set time and location to make sure it's not conflicting with somebody else. And then, obviously, the clubs are responsible for maintaining, you know, the environment, no trash and so forth. They have certain responsibilities. But once you're a recognized student organization on campus, I know we did this, for example, at the University of Kentucky, you have a lot of opportunities. At the University of Kentucky, Anita and I, when we were at the university, we founded Campus Right to Life. And we went through the process, and the process is that you don't, it's not the content of what your message is. You have to have a constitution, you have to have a way to elect officers, you have to have your founding officers, and basically when you have those things in place, whether they like you or not, you get approved. And once you get approved, now you're a recognized student organization, and you would be able then to have access to a lot of the school facilities, but you have to go through a coordinator to make sure the facility is available on the night that you want it.
12: Right, and that's what college is about, you know, offering a smorgasbord of opportunities, of clubs, of viewpoints, to find out where you most fit. But this situation, I don't think it's going to end well for the school. I mean, the Women of Victory and the Bethel Campus Fellowship are national organizations that each have a chapter at this state university. The clubs provide religious support to students on campuses through Bible studies, leadership trainings and events, and numerous other opportunities for spiritual growth, both on and off campus. That is a good thing.
11: Yeah, so this particular individual, the campus minister, has been granted by this new policy control of all student-led ministries and discretion to approve or reject requests for religious meetings, events, guest speakers. When student leaders asked this person, last name Nguyen, why the policy restricts only Christian groups, he replied, quote, because you're all faith-based, because you purport Jesus Christ and faith, close mm-hmm. quote. He also announced that the policy eliminates Sunday shuttles that used to transport students to and from a local church on Sunday mornings because the school wants to crack down on transportation to outside churches.
12: Oh, that sounds a little weak.
11: Yeah, I think you've just now had the red flag, the smoking gun, so to speak, from this person's comments here. But, you know, the Muslim Students Association and the VSU Community Faith Alliance, the only non-Christian religious organizations at VSU, they are exempted from the policy. Why? Because they're not faith-based. So because you're faith-based, now you're subject to this total oversight by this so-called campus ministry. And if you're not faith-based, you have free access. You're both recognized student organizations. One's faith-based, a lot of restrictions, a lot of control. The other's not faith-based, so no restrictions and a lot of opportunity to do whatever you want to. That's the epitome of discrimination under the First Amendment. So I don't think it's going to end well for this university.
12: This policy punishes the students for expressing their religious beliefs, which is wrong. You that's not going to end well. And university officials have used it to prohibit Christian students from gathering. Now, the policy is okay with student-led ministries, I guess, but the faith-based groups are not allowed.
11: Yeah, if you're faith-based, you're all of a sudden discriminated against, and the school has it out for you. So, you know, we see this in the lower schools, K through 12.
12: Yeah, we fight against that with Good News Clubs all the time.
11: Yeah. But
12: they still haven't learned.
11: You don't see it as much on the university college level.
12: Right.
11: Because they give better respect to people. These are, in most cases, these are adults. These are people that are generally 18 and above. There's some that are under 18, but most of these students on college campuses are adults. And so they give them a lot more responsibility, as the universities should. It should be a place where campus ministries are allowed to flourish. In fact, when we were at the University of Kentucky, we were a small group, but we were very, very active. And the year that we founded Campus Right to Life, we had the largest student organization meeting of the entire year at the University of Kentucky, absent the Student Government Association. They might have had one a little bit bigger, but that's the Student Government Association.
12: Or the football games.
11: The football games, University of Kentucky would be a lot bigger than that. But as far as student-led organizations, we had the largest. Now, what we did was we invited a doctor who was an abortionist, who then gave her life to the Lord and became pro-life.
12: Wow.
11: And we put posters up all over. We worked really hard and got a lot of people to come and listen to her. And we also had access to these glass display cases where you can put your material behind the glass and it's locking so people can't deface it. And as a result of that, we got a letter from a student, a woman at the University of Kentucky, who went by and saw that display during the Sanctity of Human Life Week in January and changed her mind. She was actually saving money for a potential abortion in the future. And she had it saved in her bank account

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1: This is Chuck Harding with A Moment for America. One of the great honors in my life was becoming friends with a few Medal of Honor recipients. Herschel Woodrow Williams is one of those unique individuals who, during the Battle of Iwo Jima in World War II, single-handedly cleared out 7 enemy pillboxes with a flamethrower, thus saving many other lives. He received the Medal of Honor, our nation's highest commendation, bestowed for extraordinary valor in combat. Those rare few put the cause of country and their brothers in arms above themselves and their own life, most of them not surviving. Out of the 340 plus million Americans, there are approximately 60 living Medal of Honor recipients. During World War II, there were 473 men who received this high honor. My dear friend Woody was the last of those who passed away at 98 years old. His funeral was held at the West Virginia State House with many friends, family, the governor, senators, House representatives, a myriad of high-ranking military officers, other Medal of Honor recipients, and being a Marine, the Sergeant Major and the Commandant of the Marine Corps in attendance. Woody used his notoriety to start a foundation which erected beautiful Gold Star memorials in tribute to families who had lost loved ones in service to our country. There is now at least one in every state. Woody was a dear friend and personified in war and in peace a sacrificial life, which every American should endeavor to embody. This spirit of selflessness, which has defined our country from its very inception. This is Chuck Harding. Think about it, America. For more on this subject and other issues, go to missiontoamerica.us.
2: 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Napoleon Bonaparte was the greatest general of his day. His goal was to rule the world. When leading his army to conquer Russia, a snowstorm left his proud military broken and defeated. Napoleon's response was, "God Almighty was too much for me." What a comfort to know that the ultimate ruler of the world, Jesus Christ, wants to be the ruler of your life. He's never lost a battle, and he never will, and he's promised to never leave or forsake you.
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4: Today is Thursday, October 8th. Let's take a look at the weather for the Amarillo area. Overnight low tonight, about 60 degrees. Tomorrow, sunny skies, high temperature mid-80s. Southwest wind about 10 to 15 miles per hour. Saturday, sunny skies, high temperature low 80s. Winds gusting to 30 miles an hour. On Sunday, high temperature forecast to be in the upper 80s.
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6: 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I always

0: You're listening to the Eat Right Health Promotion Center Wellness Hour. I am your host, Tim Cunningham. We are coming to you live from the studios here at the Kingdom Keys Network in Amarillo. Today is, what is today? October the 8th, 2026. On this date, this program is coming to you live. We've been off last couple of weeks. We're back here live, so listen up. Everything's live today. You can call in, you can text, you can do all those things. I am a registered and licensed dietitian. Got my degree at Oklahoma State University in Stillwater, Oklahoma. This is a program about your health, ways to improve it, ways to get you on that winning road to wellness. We do that by bringing you the latest information and research in vitamins, minerals, herbs, exercise, drugs. We want you to become informed. We want you to become educated. We want you to make good decisions when it comes to your health care. Our phone numbers down here at the studio are 806-359-8855. Outside of Amarillo, 888-395-1211. When you call in, be sure and dial extension 108. You can also send a text message to 806-898-8803. Or you can watch the program on Facebook Live at Kingdom Keys Network, and we'll answer those questions as well. So Eat Right has been in Amarillo since 1950. We are a third, going on fourth generation health food store. We have basically all your vitamins, minerals, herbs. We have organic produce. We have a restaurant. We have an organic salad bar. We have a deli, smoothies, juices, and so forth. So we're there to make things better for you in the world of the food that you eat. And I think that is probably one of the more important things that we have going on in the world today is getting good quality food. I think one of our biggest growing segments is actually our bread. We bake bread in the store because it's homemade bread. It's not enriched flour. It is whole grain, and it is good. It's just like what your grandma used to make. But there's also many other things that are beneficial to your health in the store as well. We are picky in our supplements, and we don't carry certain ones for a reason. And I've had several calls and comments about, do you have Mary Ruth, for example? I do not carry that brand. That is probably the least healthy brand that is being produced out there. I investigated a little bit. I looked into a couple of their products. I brought a couple of them in just to see what they look like. They're using synthetic ingredients. It is a terrible manufacturer. But they have done wonders in their marketing, and you can find them in all kinds of health food stores as well as grocery stores. But good grief, the quality of the product is so bad. I would highly recommend that you look into something different. And there are several of those. I mean, there are lots of manufacturers now that are being owned by the corporations. So, like Garden Life is now being owned by Nestle. So, Nestle is a worldwide conglomerate that probably is not looking into keeping the quality of the product where it should be. We have Pure, which used to be respected and sold in doctor's offices, is now owned by Procter & Gamble. So you're getting into looking into products that are probably not going to be as good as they used to be, because it's all about profit when you get into that, and you find that the quality will decrease because it's cheaper to put out a product that is not as high of a quality. One of my favorite brands is Natural Factors. You've heard me talk about it many times. It is still family owned. They've been around as long as we have. They're humongous in Canada, which is where they're based. But they make wonderful products, and they do third-party testing to make sure that the quality of the product that you're receiving is actually what you're getting. And they make the products that are actually used in a lot of the research. You know, one of my examples I can always go back to is selenium. So there's a whole bunch of different manufacturers of selenium. There's one brand, or trademarked selenium, that is being used in the research. It's called SelenoXL. There's a whole lot of other ones that are being used in research that are negative in the research. But SelenoXcel is always exceeding and excelling. Another example would be kyolic. So there's a big push on the internet for aged garlic extract that is the newest and greatest thing for helping reduce your risk of cardiovascular disease and blood pressure. We combine it with a little bit of CoQ10 maybe, but this aged garlic extract is the newest and greatest thing. Kyolic is a Japanese company. They're based in California. They're in the area of California where all garlic is being produced, and I can't remember the name of the area. They have been in business for over 40 years producing an aged garlic extract. Now we have somebody trying to mimic it that is on Facebook, that is on TikTok and all these different things, YouTube and whatever, trying to mimic a company that has been doing the same thing for over 40 years. And I would assume that they probably have perfected it because they've been doing it so long. But we can also back that up with the research looking into aged garlic extract and just looking into garlic over the years. When we look into research with garlic, you get positive and negative. Garlic is a very caustic root. It causes, if you take a clove of garlic and you tape it to your arm, it'll burn your arm. So you think about, okay, if you're eating a humongous dosage of garlic into your gut, then it's going to upset your stomach, right? Well, the aging process, what they have found, actually brings out some different sulfur-bearing amino acids, which improve the immune system. And they negate all of the caustic properties that are found in fresh garlic. So when you look at research with the one that specifically comes to mind was looking at bladder cancer. They found that the aged garlic extract performed way better than a powdered garlic, a fresh garlic, and the aging process is what made the difference. So don't be fooled by fly of the night, TikTok, internet, Facebook, whatever types of garlic. It is not a new thing. It has been around for a very long time, done by a company that is very reputable. So there's a lot of this stuff out there that you got to weed through the mess in order to find the truth. All right. Reminder, October 20th. That's a Tuesday from 7:30 until 10 o'clock in the morning. We have blood screening at the store. If you want to have your blood work done, it's self-pay, it's private, nobody sees the results but you. You can pick and choose what you want. It is a fantastic opportunity for you to figure out what's going on in your body. So, and the reason why we do this is because with all of these tests, they offer a homocysteine level. Homocysteine is a very important marker looking into your increased risk of cardiovascular disease. When homocysteine levels are normal, you have a decreased risk of cardiovascular disease. It's kind of like a measurement of cholesterol. Homocysteine is easily controlled through supplementation. Methylcobalamin, methylfolate, pyridoxal 5-phosphate, trimethylglycine, there are lots of these B vitamins that are directly associated with high homocysteine levels. And when you get the right kind, it lowers it. So what this does, a lot of you hear internet chatter about the MTHFR gene, where you're unable to methylize your B vitamins, so you want to make sure that you're getting them methylated, which is neither here or there. But if you do not have the ability to methylate those B vitamins, then you're not getting the benefit of the B vitamins. The easiest way of figuring this out is through a homocysteine test, because it is directly correlated to the methylated B vitamins. So if you have a high level and you're not utilizing the B vitamins properly, you merely make an adjustment in your type of supplementation. It's that simple. And that is included in most of their package deals that they have available. But, you know, there are people who have a thyroid issue, but they're not on thyroid medication, so they can only get a TSH for their insurance to pay for it. Well, this is an opportunity where you can actually get the TSH, the T3, the T4, the whole thyroid panel to really see what's going on. So there's a lot of benefit to it in interpretation and seeing, you know, how your body is working and biochemistry in your body that you cannot always get through your physician. Another example would be the extended lipid panel. So this is not just cholesterol, HDL, LDL, and triglyceride. This is actually going in and looking at the different particle sizes of the LDLs, the particle sizes of the HDLs. It's giving you the lipoproteins, lipoprotein A, lipoprotein B, which are beginning to get recognized as being important, but they're not being ordered because there's not a drug, basically, to treat these things. So the opportunity is there. The only thing we ask is that you call the store and make an appointment. It's getting pretty full, and I'm happy about that. The more people we have show up, the more likely is that we get to do this more often. 806-353-7476. Just let them know you want to sign up for the blood work, and they'll get you signed up. All right. Let's move into the program. All right. So, quick study here on melatonin. So, in the United States, melatonin is basically sold as a sleep supplement. A recent study that was done at Tokyo Medical and Dental University, researchers found that this supplement may also help you avoid cognitive decline and memory loss. They found that melatonin and two of its metabolites help memories stick around in the brain, and they may shield people from cognitive decline. The study is published in the Journal of Pineal Research, which is where melatonin is being produced. Like in people, cognitive decline in mice manifests as poor, and when tested on this novel object recognition task, they behave as if both objects are new. In the study, the team was curious about melatonin's metabolites, the molecules that melatonin is broken down into after entering the body. They suspected that they might promote cognition. To test their hypothesis, they familiarized mice with objects, and they gave them doses of melatonin and the two metabolites. 1 hour later, they then tested their memory the next day, and they found that memory improved after treatment, and that one metabolite called AMK was the most effective. All three metabolites accumulated in the hippocampus region of the brain, a region important for turning experiences into memories. They also found that long-term memory formation cannot be enhanced after blocking melatonin from being converted into AMK in the brain. So this is a study. So what, when we look at like Tylenol PM and the various types of over-the-counter sleep aids that contain the allergy medication, I can't remember the name of it, but anyway, we've seen studies that have shown that it decreases cognition. It leads to memory loss. What we're finding in the melatonin is that it actually improves memory. Now, the press on melatonin over the years has not been great. They talk about how, you know, kids shouldn't be taking it, that there may not be any melatonin in whatever supplement you're taking. But you have to remember, this is a naturally occurring hormone in your body. Your pineal gland produces it. There are several food sources that help with the manufacture of it. Tart cherry, for example. Corn leaves help. There's several things that have melatonin naturally occurring. There's a lot of research looking into cancer that are using melatonin. The Cancer Treatment Centers of America, which is now called City of Hope, uses about 60 milligrams a day for cancer treatment. So it is an important hormone, because it is a hormone. But the downside of it is really just not there. There are some people who have nightmares and dreams. You merely just adjust your dose. So, interesting study looking at how it improves cognition versus a lot of the sleep aids that are used now decrease cognition. All right, let's take a break. Phone number is 806-359-8855. Outside of Amarillo, 888-395-1211. Be sure and dial extension 108. Send a text message to 806-898-8803. Or watch the program on Facebook Live. We'll take a quick break and we'll be right back.
1: 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The telephone number is 806-353-7476. 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
0: Good afternoon. Welcome back to the program. You're listening to the Eat Right Health Promotion Center Wellness Hour. I'm your host, Tim Cunningham. We're coming to you live from the studios here at the Kingdom Keys Network in Amarillo. Got a lot to talk about today, so let's move into the research. So a new study came out looking at reviewing the evidence from 22 studies involving thousands of participants in Europe, Canada, and the United States. And their findings indicate that naturally occurring dairy trans fats actually act differently in the body from industrial trans fats. While industrial trans fats are strongly associated with heart disease, the naturally occurring forms that are found in dairy did not appear to carry the same risk. The first of its kind research published in the Journal of Nutrition Research could also help consumers better understand the distinction between different types of trans fats and provide greater clarity around labeling policies that may contribute to confusion. People hear the word trans fat and they assume the worst, but the trans fats in your yogurt, your butter, your cheese are not the same as the ones that come from industrial partially hydrogenated fats. This research should give people reassurance that dairy eaten as a part of a balanced diet is not something to worry about for your heart. Trans fats are a typical or a type of unsaturated fat. They occur naturally in the milk of animals such as cows, sheep, and goats. They're found in all animal products versus artificially trans fats are manufactured during the process of partially hydrogenation. And we've known this, but what always happens during in research looking at red meat, for example, is they clump the partially hydrogenated fats in with the naturally occurring trans fats. So dairy products, meat products that naturally contain trans fats do not increase your risk of cardiovascular disease. And this is really not new news. If you follow Mark Hyman, who is a well-known researcher and medical doctor, he talks about how the research is very skewed towards trans fats because they want you to be a vegetarian, basically. But that the type of fat that is commonly consumed through animal products that is a trans fat is not what is responsible for the increased risk of cardiovascular disease and diabetes. It is the partially hydrogenated, the fake fats that we put into our food supply that are responsible for this. So hopefully that will help to clear some of that up as well. In the area of weight loss and medications associated with weight loss, GLP-1s, and people who are using these medications, the time is now where we are beginning to see the interesting side effects that are associated with these medications that they'd never talked about when they first came out on the market. They've been around for a while, They were approved for adults originally. Now they're approved for children. These are injections, or maybe they're oral medications that are new as well. We saw research showing that it increases your risk of blindness, macular degeneration. We've got gastrointestinal issues. We have pancreatitis issues. We have all kinds of issues that are associated with these medications. These are medications that decrease your appetite so that you lose weight. They've been promoted as being the next greatest best thing for helping with preventing cancer, with heart disease, with blood pressure, with diabetes. And it all goes back to, if you lose weight, all of these side effects of being overweight begin to go away, right? Right. So now we're looking into, okay, so these people are beginning to lose weight. What's beginning to happen? What are the side effects that are being associated with these types of medications? Well, lo and behold, we have nutritional deficiencies. We have 1 in 6 kids who are being prescribed this medication that now have a nutritional deficiency. Vitamin D deficiency was the most frequently identified problem, affecting 12.4% of children within 1 year of beginning GLP-1 therapy. So as appropriate pediatric use of GLP-1s becomes more widespread, we need to understand the risk during periods of rapid growth and puberty. There are nutrients such as vitamin D, iron, and calcium that are of particular concern during adolescence, when deficiencies may have lasting implications for skeletal health and for overall development. You know, if you don't have these nutrients, you're not going to grow properly. If particularly, and since they're using this in children, then that is a particular concern. So adolescence is a period when the body requires substantial nutritional support for bone growth, for physical development, and other major biological changes. And because these medications can affect the appetite and food intake, the researchers say that it's very important that we pay attention to nutrition, and it needs to be incorporated with the use of these types of medications. So if you take your kiddo to the doctor to get a GLP-1, you really need to be taking your kiddo to a dietitian at the same time. Now, we can back this up and we could say, well, you should be taking your kiddo to a dietitian before you take your doctor to get a GLP-1, because diet modification and behavior modification is what this drug is all about. Now, I'll give you an example. So before we had GLP-1s, we had weight loss surgery. You could go in, get your stomach stapled, you couldn't eat as much, you got full quicker. So therefore, you didn't eat as much. GLP-1, we stimulate the production from the ileum, tells the brain you're full, you don't eat as much, right? All right, so I have two sisters. True story. One of them is going to have weight loss surgery. One of them is not. So they both decided to follow the same diet prior to the weight loss surgery and after the weight loss surgery. So the one who was having the weight loss surgery lost a whole bunch of weight. The one who did not have the weight loss surgery lost the exact same amount of weight, because she controlled her diet in the same manner. The difference became after the surgery was a few years later down the road, the one who'd had the surgery became so nutritional deficient that she actually passed away. The one who did not have the weight loss surgery is still alive and functioning. If we go back to the basics of nutrition, and we focus on diet and exercise and behavior modification, then there's no need for these extreme measures that always have side effects. There is not a drug in the world that does not have a side effect. So for those of you who are saying, well, what is GLP-1? Well, GLP-1 is Ozempic, Wegovy, Trulicity. I mean, there's a whole spew of these things that are now on the market. These are glucagon-like peptides that are supposed to, well, they do. They are naturally produced from the ileum whenever food travels through the digestive tract, goes through the stomach, into the small intestine, and right before it gets into the colon, it stimulates the production of GLP-1. It's a naturally occurring hormone that is produced from the ileum that sends a message to the brain that says, hey, I'm full. You need to stop eating. Well, because of the way that our food is manufactured today, the ultra processing, the lack of fiber, the lack of nutritional value, everything is absorbed and gone before it gets into the ileum. So there's no stimulation of the GLP-1. So you can drink all your Cokes, you can eat all your Taco Bell, you can eat out, you can eat your Cheetos, whatever. But as long as you're stimulating that GLP-1 production through an artificial means, then you're not going to eat as much. Because when you take that shot, it tells you that you're full. But what it also does is it slows down the transit time through the gastrointestinal tract. So that's where the constipation comes into play. But in the other population, it speeds it up, which makes you have diarrhea. It affects your pancreas. It affects your gallbladder. And now we're finding that it affects your vision. And there are lots of folks who are having vision issues. Now, is this coming from a side effect of the GLP-1 because of the lack of nutrition that the person is getting? Or is this a direct side effect from the drug that increases that risk? We don't know the answer to that yet. But it doesn't matter. It's there. There is an issue that needs to be addressed and taken care of. And it's just kind of being hem-hawed and put away. You know, there's so much when we get into it's a frustrating time in the medical world today, in my opinion, from information that people tell me who go to the doctor and they have a problem getting callbacks. They have a problem getting prescriptions. They have a problem getting the wrong prescription. They have a problem getting the wrong Medicaid. I mean, the list goes on and on and on. And it's almost as if we've gone away from a society that uses medicine as we will do no harm. We will take care of you. We're in the business of caring versus we've changed all that to where we are now in the business of money. And it is quite alarming to me how that has changed. And I'm going to give you some information on that as we move into the next half hour. That is just, in my opinion, it's just kind of shocking. But let's go ahead and take a break, and then we'll do that. Phone number is 806-359-8855. Outside of Amarillo, 888-395-1211. Be sure and dial extension 108. Send a text message, 806-898-8803, or watch the program on Facebook Live at Kingdom Keys Network. We'll take a quick break and be right back.
3: Hi, I'm Dr. Michael Murray with a minute of important health news that you can use. I want to tell you about alpha-lipoic acid, a vitamin-like substance that is often described as nature's perfect antioxidant. Unlike vitamin E, which is primarily fat-soluble, and vitamin C, which is water-soluble, alpha-lipoic acid can quench either water or fat-soluble free radicals both inside and outside the cell. Alpha-lipoic acid supplementation has been used in Germany for over 30 years in the treatment of diabetic neuropathy. These beneficial effects have been confirmed in several double-blind studies at a dosage of 300 to 600 milligrams daily. Although alpha-lipoic acid's primary effect in improving diabetic neuropathy is thought to be the result of its antioxidant effects, it has also been shown to lead to an improvement in blood sugar metabolism, it improves the blood flow to peripheral nerves, and it actually stimulates the regeneration of nerve fibers. Its importance as a nutritional supplement in people with diabetes simply cannot be overstated.
2: You know I love that organic cooking. I always ask for more. And they call me Mr. Natural on down to the health food store.
0: Good afternoon. Welcome back to the program. You're listening to the Eat Right Health Promotion Center Wellness Hour. I am your host, Tim Cunningham. We're coming to you live from the studios here at the Kingdom Keys Network. Reminder, we have blood screening coming up October the 20th. private, self-pay. You can pick and choose whatever you like. Lots of options for you. It's something we do every year. The only thing we ask is that you call the store and make an appointment. 806-353-7476. We do not make any money on this. We are only supplying a facility for this to be done. So take advantage of what you can take advantage of. All right. So as we look back into time, let's go back to the 70s. So back in the 70s, everybody was kind of, women in particular were being focused on as being, we want to stay beautiful. So they looked into hormone replacement therapy. They came out with Premarin, which was a pregnant horse urine, basically, to be used in order to keep women who were in menopausal years young, keep their skin young, help prevent hot flashes and so forth. Move forward into the 80s, and we found, oh no, Premarin is causing breast cancer, it's causing blood clots, it's causing all kinds of issues. So we're going to take women off of the Premarin, or we're going to limit the amount of Premarin that they can use. And so there was limitations that were being put on it. We move forward, and we find the next population was men. Let's look at testosterone. So we want to measure testosterone levels in men to see if they're low in testosterone, because if we give them testosterone, it'll help their energy level, it'll help their sex drive, it'll help them build muscle better, it'll do all these wonderful things, right? And lo and behold, now we're beginning to find out that when we give increased levels of testosterone, we have an increased risk of prostate cancer. They go hand in hand. That's what nobody understands and nobody talks about. When you have a male hormone given in high doses to a male, it increases what that cancer is. So you increase your risk of prostate cancer. In a woman, you give high doses of that female hormone, you increase the risk of breast cancer. Your body is naturally developed to decrease production of hormones as you age. And the reason for that is because it decreases the risk of various types of cancers that are associated with that particular hormone. We tend to get away from that, and we look only at, oh, well, you're going to have more energy, you're going to have more sex drive, you're going to have more ability to build muscle, you're going to have less hot flashes, your skin is going to stay more elastic. That list goes on and on and on. These are part of the aging process. And that's the way God made us to be. I mean, we're not supposed to have high levels of testosterone when we're 80 or 90 years old. So we have continuously looked into hormone therapy for women in the 70s, and then it went to men. And then we have moved into the next thing, which now is women with bone density and osteoporosis. And it's because we have an aging population, the researchers look into these things, and you know, we find out, okay, well, we have a bone mineral density of 30 to 100 as being normal. But the only way we came out with that was because we took 2,000 people and we measured their bone mineral density, and we found the middle, and we said that's what normal is. So some interesting research has come out with this, and I'm bringing this up because I've seen more and more women recently who are being told that they have osteoporosis. They've never broken a bone. They just, once you hit a certain age, your doctor is going to start recommending that you get a colonoscopy, you get a bone mineral density test, you get a mammogram. These are all things that are done preventively to look at what is going on in your body, and that's all fine. That's all fine. These are, I think, you know, colonoscopy, it's going to catch cancer early. Bone mineral density gives you an idea of where you are. I'm not knocking any of that. Interestingly enough, the American Society for Bone and Mineral Research and Bone Health and Osteoporosis Foundation, which formerly was known as the National Osteoporosis Foundation Task Force, position statement 2024, published in the Journal of Bone and Mineral Research, concluded that goal-directed osteoporosis treatment should tailor specific bone mineral density and fracture reduction targets to each
4: patient's individual risk profile rather than using a one-size-fits-all approach. This recommendation was supported by two pillars of evidence. The first came from several studies linking high bone mineral density during treatment to a lower risk for fracture. The second was a meta-regression of individual clinical trials, which found that treatments that produced greater increases in bone mineral density also produced greater reductions in fracture risk. However, these conclusions may not be supported by the available evidence, according to a researcher from New Zealand, who published a study in the Lancet Diabetes and Endocrinology. So his concern centered on two facts. First, in studies that assessed bone mineral density during treatment, the measurement reflected both the baseline bone mineral density and the change during therapy. The apparent association between bone mineral density during treatment and fracture risk largely reflects the effect of baseline bone mineral density on fracture risk instead of the effect of changes during treatment. Second, the findings of the meta-regression were largely dependent on the inclusion of less effective treatments. The relationship was not observed after the most effective anti-resorptive agents were used. For example, your drugs that are designed to help with the reabsorption of bone that are being prescribed, whether it's an injection, whether it's an oral pill, Fosamax being the most common. According to the researchers, achieving a specific bone mineral density, a key component of the goal-oriented treatment approach, lacks support from clinical trials. He argued that using bone mineral density targets to guide osteoporosis management is not supported by the available evidence, and that the frequent bone mineral density measurements required by this approach would increase cost without providing a clear benefit. So another researcher came out from the University of Spain, Spanish Society of Endocrinology and Nutrition, looking at whether bone mineral density should be a key parameter in osteoporosis treatment. The treatment goals for osteoporosis remain a subject of controversy. The primary goal of preventing new fractures is too simplistic for clinical application, and on the other hand, there is no consensus on what the role of other surrogate parameters, bone mineral density markers of bone remodeling, and so forth should be. So this does not imply that bone mineral density should be excluded from osteoporosis management. On the contrary, it should always be taken into account, but not in isolation. Age, previous fractures, particularly recent fractures within the past 2 years, and other clinical risk factors such as smoking and corticosteroid use also need to be considered. So what they're talking about here is we can't put everybody into the same ratio. Just because somebody is outside of that range in their bone mineral density for their spine, but they're normal in their bone mineral density for their hip, we can't put them all into the area of being osteopenia or osteoporotic unless we actually look deeper into what other things are going on. You know, has this person had a fracture in the last 2 years? Has this person fallen down and not had a fracture? Does this person drink a high concentration of carbonated drinks? I mean, there are so many other influencers that come into play that can be corrected without the use of the medications. And that's what they're pointing out in this research study, is we can't treat everybody as the same person. Everybody is different. So their discussion goes into, yes, it gives you a baseline, But you also have to throw in a little bit of common sense and talk about, okay, is this person taking calcium? Are they taking vitamin D? Are they taking vitamin K? Are they using boron? Are they getting exercise? Are they doing some type of weight-bearing exercise? Are they staying away from carbonated drinks? Are they doing away with stuff that we know that increases the risk of developing osteoporosis? And then we individually treat that patient that way. But that's not really the way it's going now. You're thrown into a big category of, okay, well, your spinal bone mineral density is outside of the normal range, so we need to immediately start doing some type of a medication in order to offset that. The problem is the side effects of the medications oftentimes are worse than having the osteoporosis. And that's what is not being weighed, and not it's just following a specific protocol that if you are in this range, this is what you need. You know, and I think I can take this back to the nurses' health study that was done back in the 90s, where we took a whole bunch of nurses and we measured their calcium intake and we measured all of these different nutritional factors. This was a humongous observational study. And we looked at, okay, well, what happens as they get older? And they found that women who were taking calcium had an increased risk of developing cardiovascular disease. So therefore, it became a very common recommendation for the doctor to tell the patient, do not take calcium anymore because it increases your risk of cardiovascular disease. But what they don't look at into the deeper nutritional, human nutrition aspect of this is, okay, well, why is it that if somebody takes 1,200 milligrams of calcium citrate, do they therefore increase the risk of cardiovascular disease? And so as we look deeper into biochemistry and we look into, okay, well, what supporting factors are not being utilized in this? Why is it that it's just calcium that's causing this? And why is it that calcium alone needs, why is it not being utilized with the other cofactors that are commonly used? So, okay, example, you drink milk, right? You get calcium, and you get vitamin D being added to that milk. Now, I'm not saying that's a great source of calcium, but at least you're getting a cofactor with it. If you are eating sardines with the bones, you are getting calcium from the bones. You're getting omega-3 fatty acids. You're getting silica from the bones. You're getting all of these cofactors that play a factor in the absorption of the nutrients that are found in that sardine. So why would we not look into a cofactor of helping with the calcium utilization? And why are we not looking into, okay, what are the drugs that this person is using that are preventing the ability of that calcium to be absorbed? So let's say they're taking an acid-blocking medication like omeprazole, Prilosec, Prevacid, any of those, which block stomach acid production, which prevents the breakdown of calcium in the stomach. It requires hydrochloric acid. How many of these people are using these types of medications that prevent that acid secretion? And I think you'd find there'd be a lot. Are we getting enough D? Are we getting K2? Are we getting boron? Are we getting silica? Are we getting iproflavone? Are we getting these cofactors that are so important in the utilization of getting the calcium into the bone versus depositing the calcium in the artery? So there's a big study that just came out of Japan looking into D3 and K2 in relationship to calcium utilization. And they did calcium scores in the arteries. And this is something that you can have done. You can go to the hospital. It's like $95. They do an MRI looking at calcification of the arteries. You have to have it ordered. You can't just go do it. But it will tell you what your calcium score is. And what they found in this research coming out of Japan is that if you are combining D3 with K, you actually can pull more of that calcium out of the artery and deposit it back into the bone. I think it's a DECOM study. DECOM, I believe, is what I saw. I may be, it may be DACOM. I don't remember. But it was a very clear study showing that when calcium is combined with the cofactors, it's better utilized in the body. Now, we'll have people who will say, okay, well, you know, I go to the doctor, I have my blood work done, my calcium level is high. I don't take calcium, I don't eat dairy, I have high calcium levels in my blood, so therefore, why would I take calcium? Calcium is not just a mineral for your bones. Calcium is an electrolyte. If you do not have some calcium circulating in your bloodstream, your heart doesn't pump. That's one of its purposes. Calcium, magnesium, potassium, sodium, those things are what keep your heart pumping the way they're supposed to. If you don't have it circulating in your blood because you're not getting it either through supplementation or through diet, your body will pull calcium out of your bones in order to make sure that your heart beats properly, because it could care less about your bones, but it wants to make sure that your heart is beating because that's what keeps your brain alive. So those who do not take calcium and who do not get calcium from their diet, who have high calcium levels in their blood, they are pulling it out of their bones. One of the biggest symptoms of osteoporosis is bone pain. So your femur, your big bone in your legs, they start to ache. And they're aching because the body is pulling calcium out of that bone, which is therefore increasing your risk of developing osteoporosis and osteopenia. So calcium is important, but it's the cofactors that are with the calcium that make the difference between whether it's going to give you atherosclerosis and calcium deposits in your arteries, or whether it's going to increase and benefit your bones and keep your bones healthy. I had a product made called OsteoCaps that is phenomenal for all of the cofactors, for everything that helps to get that calcium absorbed and utilized properly. It's mine. Nobody else has it. It's called OsteoCaps. It's a great product. But you combine that with exercise. You look into, okay, your total risk factor of having osteoporosis. It's not just bone mineral density tests. The whole picture has to be looked at. And the whole picture is not being looked at in this day and age. Have you ever broken a bone? When you fall down, does your bone break? The old diagnosis of osteoporosis was you stepped off a curb and you broke a bone. We didn't have bone mineral density. Or you fell down and you easily broke. It wasn't a big fall. That's the old diagnosis. And some of that common sense has to come back into play with bone mineral density testing, and it's not currently being put into play. But this research is encouraging for that to come back into play. All right, we got to take a break. Phone number is 806-359-8855. Outside of Amarillo, 888-395-1211. Purendal extension 108. Or send a text message to 806-898-8803. Take a quick break and be right back.
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4: Good afternoon. 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You're listening to the Eat Right Health Promotion Center Wellness Hour. I am your host, Tim Cunningham. We're coming to you live from the studios here at the Kingdom Keys Network. You know, I think the biggest part of this program is actually going back into the basic nutrition and looking at how the body works overall, and how the body, when the body is getting proper nutrition, then we find that the body works magically and wonderful, and it does everything that it's supposed to do. And I think when we look into isolation of various stuff like calcium, when we isolate that calcium without the factors that help with the absorption and the utilization of the calcium, then we wind up with these problems and this misinformation that comes out that calcium is bad for all women. It's not. It is important for all women. And we can take this example a little bit further. And we'll take it just to cholesterol, probably the easiest example to give you. So many years ago, when cholesterol was something that everybody determined was going to be harmful to you, which was probably in the 80s, they came out with a drug called lovastatin. And the research behind lovastatin came from a product called red yeast rice. Red yeast rice is a food product that is eaten in China. And it naturally contains a component in there called lovastatin. So the drug companies will know, and this is what oftentimes happens, drug companies will find something that is in nature, and they will isolate out the chemical compound that is found in that natural product, and they'll isolate it, and they'll make a drug out of it. And they'll enhance the potency of it and so forth. So we had red yeast rice, which naturally contained lovastatin. Drug company comes in, they take the lovastatin out of that, they enhance it, they make it stronger, and they put it into a pill form. And lo and behold, it becomes the number one medication prescribed for lowering cholesterol. Now we have all of these statin drugs. They're all basically the same. So in the red yeast rice, the side effects that we see with lovastatin are not the same. So nature makes a perfect product, then when it is consumed in its whole form, you don't wind up with muscle pains, rhabdomyolysis, memory loss, all of these side effects associated with just the statin drug. So in its natural form, there are built-in barriers to prevent those things from happening. So you have a naturally occurring product that naturally contains things that prevent the isolation of that from causing these side effects. We now have a humongous interest in what's called peptides. So I've had several questions about these different peptides that are being promoted on the internet and so forth, and are they beneficial or not? So peptides are proteins. GLP-1 is a peptide, glucagon-like peptide. These are proteins that either naturally occur or do not naturally occur in the body. I think probably most of them naturally occur. The problem that I see once again is the isolation of that particular drug. So we have all these people wanting to do, you know, BCM 135 or whatever that one is that's supposed to help with healing of your joints. There's like TM 100. I mean, there's a whole bunch of these things out there. My concern is that when you once again isolate out a particular protein from a naturally occurring complex, then are you doing away with something that is protective against a side effect that could be occurring from this particular peptide? And I think it does. So, you know, we have a collagen product. It's a liquid collagen. There's 28 different peptides in this product. It covers hair, skin, nails, bones, joints, the whole thing. So it probably has all of these peptides that are being promoted for health naturally occurring in this liquid collagen. It's a pharmaceutical grade product. It's phenomenal. It's made by Health Direct, and it works very well for all of these issues. But it has no side effects, none at all. And the reason reason why I think it, well, why would it? It's a naturally occurring product. And there's nothing being isolated specifically from that product. So therefore, all of the safety parameters are in place. So in red yeast rice, all the safety parameters are in place versus lovastatin, they're not. When you isolate out just calcium citrate in a 1,200 milligram tablet that nobody can absorb because, number one, it's too much calcium at one time, and you don't include all of the cofactors that are

0: were doing something that just naturally stimulated your own body's ability to produce GLP-1? Or what if we did a calcium that had all the cofactors in it that helped with the absorption and assimilation versus just an isolated compound? I hope you understand where I'm going with this. We've gotten away from looking at the whole picture and we focus just on one specific drug or nutrient without all of the things that are involved, the synergistic effect of nature. And I think that's hugely, hugely important. You know, there's an example here on rheumatoid arthritis. They were looking at some deficiency cases of nutritional deficiencies that mimic rheumatoid arthritis. And they looked at different case studies, especially looking into children. And they found that a lot of these kids who would show up in a facility who had symptoms that were similar. I'll give you one here. A 9-year-old girl presented with left ankle pain, swelling and bruising for 3 days, a small effusion in her left knee, an ankle swelling with a large ecchymosis and calf tenderness. She had splinter hemorrhage and platelet petechia, a history of blood transfusion, 2 years early for unexplained severe anemia. A bilateral ultrasound of her knee revealed a small amount of fluid adjacent to her femur, and an MRI of her lower extremities revealed soft tissue inflammation. These symptoms with lab values mimicked vasculitis, lupus, inflammatory bowel disease, and chronic non-bacterial osteomyelitis, but undetectable vitamin K levels, vitamin C levels, indicated the diagnosis of scurvy and vitamin K deficiency. Her risk factors had been a restrictive diet of crackers, noodles, and potato chips, and her symptoms rapidly resolved with vitamin C and vitamin K supplements, which were followed by dietary rehabilitation and behavioral counseling. That's one example. I've got tons of these that are diseases that are major diseases that are mimicking nutritional deficiencies. And that is why it is so important that you have a good, healthy diet, why you're taking a good quality multivitamin, not a gummy, not a chewy, not something that actually has more sugar than it has nutrients in it. And it's the way marketing works today, it is so difficult to get people to understand that you can waste your money on an inferior supplement and get zero benefit from it. Versus if you just put a little bit of money into something that is beneficial, that actually is going to help your body, then you can do away with some of these ghosting types of symptoms that all of a sudden you have a chronic immune deficiency syndrome versus it's just a nutritional deficiency because they have a poor diet. We're out of time. You've been listening to the Eat Right Health Promotion Center Wellness Hour. We'll be back next week, same time, same station. Till then, I hope you have a great week and a great weekend.
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3: Today is Thursday, October 8th. Let's take a look at the weather for the Amarillo area. Overnight low tonight, about 60 degrees. Tomorrow, sunny skies, high temperature mid-80s, southwest wind about 10 to 15 miles per hour. Saturday, sunny skies, high temperature low 80s, winds gusting to 30 miles an hour. On Sunday, high temperature forecast to be in the upper 80s.

0: That's right. It's time to turn up that radio. It's time for Music with a Message. We're Johnny and Lori Thomason, and we're going to be with you for 2 solid hours of Music with a Message. We are right here live in the Kingdom Keys studio.
1: Yes. 83 degrees out there. Really nice.
0: It's
1: light wind. It's a picture. What do they call it? Chamber of Commerce Day.
0: Well, yeah, Chamber of Commerce weather for sure, which you did tell me that they are having the Chamber cook-off this evening. So I guess they ordered them some good
1: weather
0: for the event, didn't they?
1: Oh,
0: they got it delivered anyway. So
1: it's going to be a good football night too.
0: Yes,
1: my pal there, Dons, will be down in Lubbock tonight.
0: Oh, okay,
1: I'll be tuning into that here at 7 o'clock.
0: Uh-huh. Well, we won't be playing that live on the air.
1: No,
0: we're
1: going to
0: be playing music.
1: Music with the Message.
0: He'll have a bud in his ear during the intermissions.
1: Yeah, I got to be checking that out because they're on the winning streak.
0: I might give some updates.
1: Entertaining.
0: Yeah.
1: It's a lot of fun. And I know there's some other Thursday night programs.
0: That's right. Well, whatever you're doing this evening, hey, take us with you. If you haven't downloaded that Kingdom Keys Radio Network app, you want to download that on your smart device and take us with you. If you're out taking a evening stroll or
1: back in the day, I don't remember how old I was. I got a little transistor radio for a birthday present.
0: Uh-huh.
1: It was a little blue. And what I'm saying is, if you download that app, you can have a little transistor radio take us with you.
0: You'll feel like
1: you're on the app.
0: Back in the day.
1: Back in the day. That thing was cool, man. It was light blue.
0: Uh-huh.
1: It was cool.
0: Had that little dial that you tuned.
1: Yeah, little dial, man.
0: You don't even have to dial it in. You just tap that button and we're right there.
1: That's right. So get that free app.
0: That's right.
1: Where you get music.
0: Yes.
1: All right, you ready for some Music with a Message?
0: Let's go.
1: Music with a Message. Let's get this going. Here we go.

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0: Time Music with a Message here. Johnny and Lori Thomason here in the studio. That was Luke Whaley off of that Victory CD that Sabrina was talking about during that 30-second spot. How's that sound to you? Mm-hmm. We play that spot, and I'm thinking, it just dawned on me, dude, play some Luke Whaley music.
1: That's right.
0: You know what I'm saying? I mean, that's a good CD. All that stuff's word music right there.
1: That's right.
0: That's good stuff right there from Luke Whaley.
1: That's right. That CD is available right here at the Kingdom Key Studio.
0: Yeah.
1: If you would like to pop in and
0: get one,
1: pick one up, or you can call the studio during business hours, and I bet somebody can help you out with that.
0: Or get one from LukeWhaley.com.
1: There
0: you go. LukeWhaleyMusic.com. Check his Facebook page out. Do all that fun stuff.
1: Yeah.
0: Follow him, like him. It's all good. Let's hear another one from Luke Whaley. What do you think?
1: All right.

0: All right, I like that song right there. That's good. Listen to Brian Frenisher. It's bringing that song. Was that not good?
1: Mm-hmm.
0: That's good music with the message, and I like the edge to it. That's good. That's good, wasn't it? Let's listen to this. Alan Jackson here. Precious Memory, CD. Mm-hmm.

If you died tonight, do you know where you would be in the morning? If you say, heaven, I hope, that's not going to get you there. Jesus said, you must be born again. Without being born again, you will not enter the kingdom of God. Joining a church is not being born again. Getting baptized in water is not being born again. Taking communion bread is not being born again. Doing good deeds is not being born again. Keeping the Ten Commandments is not the way to be born again. To be born again, you must receive Jesus as your Lord and Savior and repent. Jesus said, except you repent, you shall all perish. Call us here at Kingdom Keys Ministries for prayer and help on how to be born again.

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1: Today is Thursday, October 8th. Let's take a look at the weather for the Amarillo area. Overnight low tonight, about 60 degrees. Tomorrow, sunny skies, high temperature mid-80s. Southwest wind about 10 to 15 miles per hour. Saturday, sunny skies, high temperature low 80s. Winds gusting to 30 miles an hour. On Sunday, high temperature forecast to be in the upper 80s.
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3: That's right. We're Johnny and Lori, and we're going to be here for one more hour playing some good music for you.
2: Oh, yeah. 80 degrees out there, no wind. I mean, it's a beautiful evening. I'm sure they're having fun at the chamber cook-off. I hope someone cool won. I'm sure they did. You know, the ribs, the brisket, the chicken. What else do they smoke out there?
3: I don't know
2: the categories. We've never been. Yeah. Anyway, all I know is if you try to go eat at Dyer's or somewhere, they'll be out of brisket and they'll be out of ribs. We've done that several times in the past. But you know what? We didn't go today, did we?
3: No, we did not. We learned our lesson,
2: yeah. Well, anyway, all right, high school football's about to kick off, I guess, in some areas. They always Thursday evening's a kickoff time. So that'll be going on as well. But I'm glad you're tuned in here to the Kingdom Keys Network with me and Lori while we are playing some good music with a message.
3: That's right.
2: Ready to go?
3: Let's kick it.
2: Let's kick it.